0: This past week, two leading publications put New Mexico in the national spotlight. First, here's the good news. For the second consecutive year, Travel and Leisure named Santa Fe as the best city to visit in the United States. Now, on the flip side, Consumer Affairs ranked New Mexico for the third consecutive year as the worst state in the country to move to, citing low marks for education, affordability, public safety, and health care. Hi, everyone. I'm Jim Falk, host of The Forum, where each week we explore timely political, social, and cultural issues through thoughtful conversation. And tonight, we're going to take a close look at both sides of that contrast. Shortly before the Travel and Leisure announcement, I sat down with Randy Randall, tourism director for the city of Santa Fe, and we discussed why he believes Santa Fe continues to earn this national recognition and what the city must do to build on that visibility, keep the momentum going, and you'll hear that conversation later in the program after the break. But first, Daniel James, co-host, and I are pleased to welcome Johanna Nelson to the show. She is the acting director of the City of Santa Fe's Department of Economic Development and Creative Industries and brings nearly 20 years of experience in economic development across New Mexico, Arizona, and Texas. Now, she previously served with the New Mexico Economic Development Department, and she helped lead the state's comprehensive economic development strategy and the deployment of more than $60 million in federal funding to support business growth and expand access to capital. She earned her MBA from the University of Texas at El Paso, and earlier in her career, she even served on the city council at the tender age of, I think, 26 in Alpine, Texas. And Daniel, I think you'll agree that all of this experience that she has really is going to help us understand the opportunities and challenges facing Santa Fe, and maybe we can also talk about the state.
1: I love it.
0: Johanna, really glad that you're here. Thank you.
2: Thank you so much. It's great to be here.
0: One of the things I quickly notice is, and you'll have to update your LinkedIn bio, is the LinkedIn bio said that you were director of the city's economic development department. And now I know that Mayor Garcia, who's, been in office for 7 months
1: just
0: or
1: a
0: so?
1: Just a couple months.
0: Has reorganized the departments, offices, divisions, and you have a new title, and it's been expanded because you're now involved in, what is it, in cultural or,
1: Creative industries.
0: Creative industries, that's right. So give us, give us a sense of what's happening in the city.
2: Yes, you're calling me out. I need to update my LinkedIn. That's true. You're correct. We've got a new mayor, newsflash, 7 months in, and Mayor Garcia has really come in. And it's fascinating because of his experience being on the council, could really come in and make some moves focused on efficiencies and looking at where we can combine efforts. And one of those happens to be our department. They were looking previously what was known as the Community Development Department. If those folks in your listening audience are aware, it previously contained land use, affordable housing, tourism, some pretty big initiatives and efforts. And so we created a new department. We siphoned off some what I consider families where we work naturally together. And here we are. We've got a brand new department of economic development and creative industries that contains economic development, arts and culture, and film and digital media. So that's the Santa Fe Film Office. Arts and culture and economic development.
1: You know, I find it really interesting, Jim, because last week we were talking about culture in Santa Fe generally and how much economic revenue is developed in the city through creative industries. And so I totally see how it makes sense to bring those together in your portfolio with the city.
0: And what was that number? It was like $487.
1: I mean, well, the national average was $456 per person, and Santa Fe produces like
0: 4,179 per resident compared to 456
1: for the national average. It's really great. So it makes total sense, Joanna. It's great.
0: But not to put you too much on the spot, because the mayor has been talking about how he's strengthening and changing the staffing. Are you applying for the position, or do you expect to be named officially, no longer acting? And how's that all working?
2: Yes, hopefully that announcement will come pretty soon. And have been acting and really working with the mayor and the leadership team, city manager Moya and deputy city manager Phillips. And it's been great so far. Feel good. Really supportive working with Director Johnson of Arts and Culture, as well as Director Labar Tapia. We've got a fantastic team that is really energized and can see the pathway of what it means to have a really successful, focused department.
0: Well, I don't want this to go to your head, but when I told people that you're going to be on our program, folks said she is great and easy to work with. So you got a good reputation.
2: Wow. I think that's because we say yes a lot. We approach it like, let's go, let's figure it out. And we've got a fantastic team.
1: I love it. That's such a great attitude to have for just the beginning of this new tenure with Mayor Garcia. So, Joanna, as Jim mentioned at the top of the show, Santa Fe's just been named best city to visit in the United States by Travel and Leisure. But New Mexico, as a state, has been ranked the worst state to move to. And so, you know, it's incredible that it can be viewed as such an amazing place to visit, but not as an amazing place to live. I personally disagree, but I can understand why some people would say that. How do you view that sort of dichotomy of these polar opposites?
2: Wow. I think this is something that you're hitting on, Daniel, that we're aware of, the folks that live here, that no surprise that this is a top destination to visit. We get it. That's why we live here. But we understand that the factors that contribute to an economic well-being that we all seek out for our children, for our neighbors, it's taking some work to get some pieces and conditions in place to match up to the visitor experience. Mm-hmm. And that's where economic development comes in. That's why our initiatives are so important. That's where it takes the collaborative effort to really bring us up to this vision and this experience that our visitors have.
0: What are some of the key initiatives that you and your office are pursuing now?
2: Sure. There's so many. We kind of joked about this prior to the radio broadcast, but when you look at the economy as a whole and you really look at this question about the experience that our residents have and their well-being, the gamut just widens exponentially. In our office, we are looking at everything from access to childcare to healthcare to affordable housing. Many topics that actually expand our authority and where we really get in and are able to contribute to levers being pulled. But we've got to work with all these different entities. Some of the initiatives that we do have more control on are business conditions. And so that's where you see some of our efforts focused on making sure our businesses have the access to the tools and resources that they need to start to grow. That's where you see us putting some effort there. Things like our Go Local effort, our Small Business Navigator program. And then you also see us putting effort and energy into workforce. And that's where really things broaden out. And we want to make sure that everyone in school, all the way up to our retired populations, have access to training and professional development education in order to improve their economic condition.
0: Take a minute and talk more about Go Local, Go Different, because before the program, Daniel and I were talking about our perception of offices of economic development that tend to focus on bringing in new business, and yet we both had the sense that one of the mandates that you have is to really support local business, keep them here, help them grow.
2: Sure. Go Local, Go Different really is our effort at our local government office to create a program that supports our local businesses and also promotes this idea for our residents of why it's so important to think and shop locally first. So within this Go Local effort, we've got a couple of different streams of how we do that. It begins to be kind of a juggling act because essentially we're trying to promote our businesses, which involves campaigns and advertising, things like that. We really want to tell the story behind our entrepreneurs and our amazing small business owners that we have. And then we also really want to make sure that they are supported themselves through, again, tools like our Small Business Navigator. And through these different kind of channels that we have, we've got a rewards pass as well that promotes our local businesses. So if a visitor or resident downloads the rewards pass, they can actually find participating businesses and they can figure out new businesses to support and they're rewarded for it. So through all these little, what I would call tactics, is really just simply, again, pushing that message of why it's important to shop local first, keep your local dollars invested in our community, and really lift up the local businesses.
0: Daniel, did you know about the reward pass?
1: I did not. No.
0: I didn't either. So
1: how long has it been around, Joanna?
2: Not long. Okay. Not long.
1: Maybe that's why I don't know about it.
2: Exactly. I would say it's pretty nascent. It's pretty baby stage. And in fact, we realized once we kicked off this program, I was working with Maciek Jasek, who's our downtown business coordinator. Fantastic. Is new to our team. And we quickly looked at each other as this thing continued to grow and gain its acceptance. Hey, we got to get some support to run this program. And so we'll actually be running an RFQ looking for a program support operator to come on board to put full-time effort into promoting all the different avenues. If you think about it, an app, it requires some technical assistance, all of the things. Yeah, all the fun things that the tech side requires. But already we got a great email. In fact, I was reading this morning, a local business said, hey, thank you so much. We had a great sale today that a customer found us on the Go Local app. And that's what we want to hear.
0: How do you go about splitting your time between attracting new business that perhaps have not been in Santa Fe or even in the state and supporting local businesses?
2: Sure. It's a juggle. It definitely is. I've been in the position about 3.5 years, and I would say the majority of my time has been spent on organizational management, getting our team up and running, getting some programs that are more so focused on the retention and support of our local businesses. And I would say just now we're really able to spread our step and look at that strategy of what consciously thoughtfully, how are we doing recruitment? And I would say in the next 6-12 months, that's really where working with the new mayor's team and frankly, the new state administration pending who gets governor, how we can work with the state and New Mexico partnership, how we can do some thoughtful recruitment.
1: Did you find, in terms of sort of percentage-wise in attracting new businesses versus retaining businesses, that it was sort of the opposite when you were working with the state?
2: Oh, 100%. Yes. You hit the local level and I would say our team at the economic development team, we're inherently and our backgrounds are varied, but come from the entrepreneurial world. So you meet demand, you meet the need, and there were some things that we knew that we needed to create to support the needs of our local businesses. They are our first priority. We want to make sure that they're taken care of. If we don't have vibrant, unique, different businesses here, how can we be that unique experience that the visitors so much clamor for?
0: You know, one of the things that I learned in talking with Randy is that the sweet spot for Santa Fe, insofar as conventions, are not the large ones. They're looking more for associations.
1: Right.
0: And I'm wondering, Joanna, what is the sweet spot for businesses that you're trying to attract here in Santa Fe? Is it technology or is it cultural and entertainment? What is it?
2: This is a great, great question. This is so important, one that we think about often. So the idea of recruitment has to be balanced with an understanding of what assets we have. So we all know that within our town, we have limited commercial space. We don't have ample comparative manufacturing space. Look at Santa Teresa, look at places in Albuquerque. We're not them. So we have to look at what assets we currently have and how are we leveraging those assets and looking at companies that get that. They understand our culture. They understand these traits that we have and how can we work together in a symbiotic relationship. And so we are looking at some of our targeted industries that often mirror the targeted industries of the state. But you see a little bit more on the, what I would call C-suite, businesses that don't need the huge warehouse or huge manufacturing spaces. That's not us. But who are some of these thought leaders in fields like innovative tech or controlled environment agriculture is one that we're really seeing some hopeful promise. Some of the hospitalities, innovators in the hospitality industry, like outdoor recreation, some of the creative industries, look at Meow Wolf and some of those kind of spinoffs. So that's what we're really focused on, which I would say is a little bit of a veer from, again, the traditional approach that the state brings to active recruitment.
1: Joanna, do you get, I want to go to the comment that you said about there are limited resources for some industries in our community.
2: Sure.
1: And I wanted to sort of ask you, when you are looking at recruitment of new businesses and industries into town, do you get any sort of tension pushback from existing businesses? I'm thinking of, for example, the new Marriott controversy at Cerritos in Santa Fe, which is a lot of traffic, but part of it is also just, do we really need another big hotel downtown? Do you get that kind of issue in your office?
2: Not so much yet, and I'd probably knock on wood.
0: I bet. Let someone else handle that.
2: You heard it here first. There's definitely a perception, right? And God bless us if we get on Nextdoor or some of the social media channels, because you can see it turn quite dark, where these fears fuel each other on top of each other. And we have yet to really dive in so much to some of those conversations, especially in the hospitality sector. Randy's fantastic about kind of fielding some of those. Mm-hmm. We do go to the fantastic organizations like the Hospitality Association and the Lodgers Association. So we've got some sense working with some of the leaders within those industries. So hospitality is a bit different than some of our other sectors. And I would happily say outside of hospitality, we're not yet seeing this kind of fear of development or fear of too much.
1: Maybe there's outside of would it be fair to say that outside of hospitality, there's a more is more, everybody's welcome kind of mentality?
2: Exactly.
1: Great.
2: Exactly.
1: Great, great, great.
0: Tell us about the success of the Midtown campus, because that really seems to be standing out. I feel like every two or three days I get another press release announcing a new arrival.
2: And I would have to say that is a lot due to the current administration, even previous administration under Mayor Weber, putting some great leadership in place as an interim as we move forward and figure out the right direction for the city. And, you know, I love that you say success, because I would say each step forward is success. We're not quite there yet. It's not the, you know, final finished product, but every step forward in this collaborative effort is successful, I think, and a lot due to Kev and Diddy that is helping to lead that effort.
3: I spent some
2: kudos to and kudos to Mata as well, the visual arts. Kudos to the private partner Philip Jesway at Aspect Media Studios. We know in Santa Fe, I think we do a really great job at being collaborative and really approaching things as a team. And I think all of the folks involved with moving Midtown forward get that. Also, right across the street in the Hopewell Man neighborhood, you have Chainbreaker and the fantastic leaders that are really working hard to involve the input from the neighbors.
3: Speaking about collaboration, I noticed on your website you have two committees and that they're open to citizens. Are you looking for new members, and why should someone join a committee, and what qualifications do they need to have?
2: Sure. So we have Economic Development Advisory Committee, otherwise be lovingly known as EDAC. And we also have the Film and Digital Media Council. So right there, you've got this cross sectors that embody our new department. You've got the film and the economic development. And it is open. Folks are able to submit letters of interest, and our members serve with certain terms. And your question about why should someone serve, I don't know if this exactly fits your question, but I will say in Santa Fe, we are so lucky to have just brilliant, amazing folks that live here, whether they have been here for centuries and families, or they just got here. Brilliant, amazing folks. And especially I meet folks that are retired too, that say, hey, I had these amazing careers and I want to give back. It's a fantastic opportunity to share this varied backgrounds and experiences to shape how we are doing things and addressing big challenges in Santa Fe. So great way to give back, great way to leverage the amazing expertise in our community. We do, I want to note, even if folks don't make that formal appointment to the committee or the council, we just set up a what's called like a subgroup of the Economic Development Advisory Council, as well as on the Film Council, that allow folks to come and go, where they can come in and share perspectives of, you know, whether it's direction for our office or sentiment from the business community. We just set up the Small Business and Entrepreneurship Working Group, and that's led by a woman named Dulce. And that's a great way if folks want to lightly see what it's all about.
3: Better to do it that way than right on next door, I think is what she's saying, Daniel.
1: So you're a veteran of working at the state level, too, here in New Mexico. I'm wondering how... Can you describe how your office is currently working with the state, and what are some of the challenges there?
2: Sure. So the state team, kudos to them. They have just been rip-roaring on a momentous track, and led by Secretary Black and a fantastic team. I just saw a press release that they put out, their technology innovation office that is somewhat fairly new, just put out a grant for the very first time to support some of our tech and innovative companies. They are pushing. Those folks, that team are similar in us and on the local level, that they want to see New Mexico succeed. They understand that some of these challenges that we have as a state start with creating the conditions for folks to be successful and leveraging these opportunities. So we work with them through their different initiative programs, like Local Economic Development Act. It's called LEDA. We've got a couple of LEDA awardees in our community, hopeful to get some more. JTIP, that's the Job Training Incentive Program. Creative Industries, that's another one that we're just thrilled to work with the Creative Industries team, look to them for leadership and guidance as we embark on this new path with our department. So we work with them very closely, definitely.
3: You know, we're in the middle of campaign season, and I'm trying to imagine if I were on a relocation committee or something like that, what I would see as the strengths and weaknesses of moving my business to New Mexico. And so many states have, and actually both candidates for governor have talked about changing the taxes, whether it be eliminating, going so far as eliminating the state personal income tax or reforming the gross receipts tax. I'm wondering, when you talk to prospective businesses or individuals, are taxes an issue?
2: They can be. They can be, Jim. Especially when we look outside of our current businesses, it definitely enters into the conversation. Definitely. It's one of those factors that, as you consider the different elements, what is going to be the decision maker that brings a company to Santa Fe or to New Mexico? We are not Dallas. We're not Austin. We're not Boulder. We are very different. We have many, many advantages and different quality of life, but also we've got these other things that perhaps on the balance of everything that other communities are enhanced, whereas we're a bit more challenged.
1: So speaking of the other cities that we are not, sure. I'm wondering what kind of communities you guys look to in your office of who are sort of the competitors to Santa Fe in terms of a great place to live, great place to bring your business, et cetera, like that.
2: Sure. So you spoke with Randy, our top competitor from a tourism perspective, gets called out all the time. And I'll just mention, when we look at thriving
3: business. So who is
2: business,
3: that? Is that when you say our top competitor? Is that Charleston?
2: Charleston. I didn't want to say them out loud.
1: Okay,
2: I don't say their name out loud.
1: Okay. All right.
2: Kidding. Yeah. Lovely, lovely city. It's great to be in the running with them. But when you look at other places that reek of innovation and creativity and folks are thriving, whether business, families, we look around, and so of course some communities in Texas get compared to us often, although their population just supersedes us. You can look in Colorado, Durango, Boulder. You look to our neighbors to the west, and you have Arizona. Whether that be, you know, the metropolis of Phoenix or just the surrounding areas. We're looking at those communities not necessarily to replicate, but what are the conditions that they have, that certain aspects in place that particular businesses are thriving. And so we do compare ourselves. We recognize that there's quite some differences, but we're always looking to learn and seeing what works and what doesn't work. But we do often have to really make sure that folks are aware that population is a factor. There are certain elements that in New Mexico is quite unique too. A true apples to apples is not the greatest comparison, but always looking for opportunities to improve and grow.
3: You certainly know this better than I do, but it seems like focusing on the creative industries is a good way to go, because I think one of the key criticisms of Santa Fe, and I suppose the state, I don't know what the median age is for the state, but the median age of Santa Fe is 48. And when you go to a Boulder or you go to some cities outside of Dallas,
1: it's a younger community.
3: It's a much younger community and more opportunities for education. I mean, being ranked 51st in education is not a way to get companies to move here. How significant is the fact that we have an older age demographic, and how significant is that, and what are you able to do to reverse that trend?
2: Sure. So I would say that that's an advantage. We've got a population that, if you look at Chip Conley and what they're doing at the Modern Elder Academy, this is a time of age where folks have a lot of opportunity to start the next chapters of their life, maybe start second, third businesses. That being said, that's really looking at our current population, and we've got got to make sure that we're taking the opportunity to support our families that are here. And mm-hmm. you hear this a lot. Mayor Garcia talks about it a lot. I'm the mother of two small kids in the Santa Fe public school system. And you've got to make sure that families are supported first and foremost and supporting their schools. And this is where I don't want to say it gets complicated, but it gets complex in the ability to truly collaborate. These are institutions like public education, the local school systems, and collaboration is hard. And we're trying. Once you open those doors, we have great partnerships with our public school system, with many of the support organizations like College Career and Youth Works. Santa Fe is so lucky in the way that we've got incredible leaders behind these organizations that are tackling these challenges head on.
1: Well, Joanna, it sounds like, sure. like you certainly are one of those leaders yourself. And from what you're talking about, all the different constituents in the city that you're helping to wrangle, I think we couldn't be better poised to have somebody like you helping us with all of that. I'll just say a huge thank you for this conversation, and I'll let Jim take us out to the break.
3: No, I'm really glad that you joined us. And, you know, we do have about another 45 seconds with you. Is there any message that you would like to convey to our audience?
2: I thank you, first and foremost, for providing the platform to talk about economic development, talk about the challenges, but also focus on the opportunity that we have in Santa Fe. We are in this unique position to really not only serve our visitors, but first and foremost, look at our residents and figure out what it takes to work together and lift up our families and our residents.
3: Well, well said. And again, thanks so much for being with us. And we'll talk again soon. So let's go ahead, Daniel, and take a short break. And afterwards, we're going to hear the conversation that I had just a week or two ago with Randy Randall. And you'll be able to hear just how excited he was about travel and leisure. So let's go ahead and take that break.
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3: Hello, everyone, and welcome back to KSFR's The Forum. I'm Jim Falk, and I'm here tonight with co-host Daniel James. Really enjoyed that conversation that we had with Joanna Nelson. And now we're going to hear about an area where Santa Fe is number one, and that's tourism. So let's listen to this interview I had recently with Randy Randall. Randy, thank you so much for joining us.
10: Thanks, Jim. I'm really happy to be here.
3: I understand you have some very exciting news to tell us about.
10: We really do. Can I go ahead and say what it is?
3: You better.
10: It's the fact that the readers of Travel and Leisure magazine have, for the second year in a row, ranked Santa Fe as the top city destination in the entire United States and the 19th most significant city destination in the entire world.
3: And that's the same rating we had last year, isn't it?
10: The number one of course, is.
11: Right, but the 19.
10: Interestingly, the number 19 is as well. I haven't had the opportunity yet to really analyze the world rankings to see if others are in the same order, or if we got ahead of Rome and we're now behind Barcelona, or what it is. But yeah, it is interesting that we are number 19. But again, we're the only city in the United States to make the world list. So none of the other U.S. cities moved ahead far enough to come in after Santa Fe on that list.
11: What are some of the reasons, and I know you're going to be objective about this, but what are some of the reasons that have kept us with such, and congratulations, incredible ranking?
10: Well, I think Santa Fe is, I love to say we're one of one. There's really no other place in the United States that would compare to what Santa Fe offers. And there aren't many places in the country that can say that. Factually, the cities that are up there in the top rankings are all pretty close to that. If you think about Asheville with the Biltmore Mansion, there's no other community in the mountains that has a mansion like that. If you think about, you know, Charleston, I would argue that Savannah kind of moves them out of the one of one category and maybe one of two or one of three. New Orleans is definitely a one of one type city. But Santa Fe, and we're the smallest of the ones I just mentioned, Santa Fe just has this very broad offering of unique architectural style, of unique cuisine, of unique the way people dress when they're here, of unique cultural makeup. You just think of all of the things that make Santa Fe so special, and you almost have to put the word unique in front of them. And I think that's what makes Santa Fe so different. What always makes me extra proud is the fact that we are, again, small, and therefore we don't have as many visitors as a New Orleans. They have five or six times as many visitors as we do on an annual basis. And yet our visitors are so passionate about what Santa Fe is that they respond putting us at this place in the ranking.
11: What about the outdoor activities? And as we know, last year, as well as this year, was not very good for snow. Did that affect the number of visitors, especially at spring break?
10: Oh, I definitely think it does. I think it also helps as we focus more on the outdoor activities, we've been able to bring the average age of our visitor down. Not to say that those of us who are a little more senior don't get out and enjoy it, but it's especially important to the younger traveler these days and the families. They don't want to just shop the plaza and go to the museums. They want to get out and enjoy our wonderful air and find out what it's like to hike at that 7,000, 8,000, 9,000 foot elevations, which surprise a few of them now and then.
11: Yeah, I often run into Texans who are saying, how much farther is it to get to the top of Picacho or somewhere else?
10: That's right. That's true.
11: Tell me about how occupancy rates have held up. We are seeing some economic headwinds. Have we felt that?
10: Wonderfully. We're almost exactly flat to last year through, I have statistics through the month of May. And we are within tenths and hundredths of a point of difference on both occupancy and average rate. We've held up better this year than we did last year. Last year, we saw a rate decline in the economy segment so that the more cost-conscious traveler was feeling the effects of the economy, feeling the effects of the political confusion that's going on these days. And of course, this year we had the price of gas move in, which again impacts the economy traveler. The affluent traveler has stayed very strong. We've actually, last year we saw growth with the higher rated, higher priced properties. We saw growth in our short-term rental market. We saw growth. Where we didn't see the growth was on Cirrus Road with the branded limited service product. This year, Cirrus Road is staying flat to where it was last year, and we're continuing to see a little bit of growth in the downtown historic district hotel occupancy, and rate is holding. Also, we're actually seeing both growth in occupancy and rate in the county properties, which is the Four Seasons and the Bishop's Lodge, the Auberge property. So, and again, that's a more affluent traveler who's gonna stay there.
11: Sure. You brought up Cirrus Road. Tell us about the Route 66 Centennial. And I realized I didn't really know, is there a specific date that it's being celebrated, or is it a several month celebration of sorts?
10: It's a 12 month celebration. It's the whole year. And we do think that it's helping to hold the occupancy on Cirrus Road. And I think it could actually, as we get into the summer months, we could see occupancy actually build there because of the Route 66. The traveler who comes through on Route 66 is going to stay for a shorter length of time. The average stay in Santa Fe, according to the statistics we get, is 5 nights, which is really quite amazing when you think about it. On Cirrus Road, the stay is shorter, and definitely someone who's going to do the whole Route 66. If we want them to spend a night here, they might spend two because of how special Santa Fe is, but that's about it. And they wouldn't stay beyond that. So
11: they got to keep riding their motorcycles.
10: They got to keep on the, or those vintage Corvettes, you know, that we see coming through. So those folks aren't as interested in paying the price to be in the historic area as staying in a branded limited service property. They're also are tending to be a little more international. We just had a group of 22 New Zealand folks go through town. I don't know if they were in vehicles or on motorcycles, but they stayed in a branded product on Cirrus Road. When you're booking Santa Fe from a country and you see the name Hyatt or you see Hilton or you see some of these recognizable brand names on our limited service product, they're perceived to be a very sure thing to book.
11: Randy, I'm glad you brought up international because I saw that our visitors from Canada has dropped significantly. One place that I looked at said that so far it's dropped around 42%. Maybe the World Cup will make a difference with that, but that seems like a dramatic drop. And I gather that Canada has been a good place for us to get a lot of visitors.
10: Well, it's a place where we get some. We don't do much international business, but we don't do enough international business to have it really get recorded on any of the data sources that we get. So I'm guessing on an annual basis, it's under 5% of our total business. But still, if the Canadians aren't coming and staying in even in other destinations, it means that they're then going to be working harder, perhaps using rate, to build their occupancy. And as they drop their prices, it puts pressure on Santa Fe. So it impacts us, whether directly or indirectly. And I think the World Cup has saved our international market right now. I just was speaking to someone who suggested that we are getting feedback from international visitors about how wonderful it is to be here for the World Cup and how much they're enjoying the hospitality of the United States, which is contrary to the impression that we've given them in our current administration, where we've all but told them we don't want them to be here, that we don't like them, that they're just bad people and they don't pull their share, and we've done everything we can to hurt visitation in the United States. The World Cup has come along and saved that situation.
11: That's such a good point. that will lead to hopefully visitors in the coming months and years.
10: I hope it will end up with some repeat visitation. I hope that maybe if someone in Germany came to watch some World Cup and perhaps they didn't bring their spouse or their partner, that they'll say, gee, this is so darn good. We need to come back another year. And of course, what we want them to do is say, well, we've been to the big cities. Where else? What else can we do in the United States that would be unique and interesting? And that's where we come to play.
11: You mentioned repeat visitors. My wife and I came here many, many times and then decided this was going to be where we were going to have our last home.
10: That's what keeps my job alive, is people keep deciding they're going to move to Santa Fe, and then I have to go find a new visitor, Jim, and I had to replace you. The last time that I had any specific detail, almost 70% of people who visit Santa Fe have been here before. So in any given year, we get about 25 to 30% new visitors. Some of those are what I call bucket list visitors. Santa Fe actually does appear on people's bucket lists as a one and done kind of place to go. But once they get here, they realize that either their stay was too short or that this is just too good of a place to consider not coming back to. So, and about 80% of our business is from the regional market. Regional meaning Texas, Oklahoma, Colorado, Arizona, Southern California, Utah, and Wyoming. So with so much of that coming from a vicinity that's not as far away, we can become their go-to trip when they're saying, okay, for our big trip, let's do South Africa this year and we'll go on a safari. And then let's go to Santa Fe for this holiday, or let's go to Santa Fe for Indian Market, or let's go to Santa Fe to see Santa Fe wine and chili. We haven't done that yet. Or any of the wonderful events that we offer, both old and new. We just had the Santa Fe Magazine Festival a week or so ago at St. John's, and it was an exciting opportunity for somebody to do something yet a bit different here in the city different. So I was really pleased that the magazine put that on, and they're going to repeat it for at least another year, we know.
11: Oh, that's terrific. And then, of course, we're seeing such growth with the Literary Festival.
10: Oh, it's growing at about the same pace that the International Folk Art market grew. And I'm really proud to say that the Tourism Santa Fe was involved in the creation and the early start of both of those events, so both of those festivals. So,
11: do you know how many visitors or attendees at the Literary Festival come from out of town and stay a few days?
10: We're seeing an increased percentage. It started mostly local, and each year it's grown a little bit. I haven't gotten the numbers from this year yet from the Literary Festival because it's ticketed. They have a very good handle on where their visitors come from, but I'm expecting it'll be 35 to 40% at least out of town. And, you know, they sold over 20,000 tickets. So it was, that doesn't mean 20,000 people, but it is and will continue to be a very strong generator of both visitation to the city and exposure for the city. The other part of our job is to, if an event doesn't bring in as many people, but it gives us national or international exposure, it's of huge value to us.
11: How's your convention business? Is it holding up?
10: It's continuing to come back. It has been the one part of visitation that was slow returning from COVID. One, we learned during that period that it was possible to have national and international conventions without leaving your home. That's when Zoom really got up and going, and businesses learned that they could operate without without getting together personally. I think now they're learning that they may have lost a little bit when that happened. Clearly, our association business has come back fairly well. But the smaller meeting market was slow to come back. And that's what we thrive on in our properties, not necessarily using the convention center, but they'll stay under one roof in one particular hotel. So we are seeing, though, that continue to grow. And the good news is it's growing at the 30 to 35% higher average rate that we experienced in our individual visitor market. So it's coming back, and they're willing to pay what it takes to enjoy and be in Santa Fe.
11: Do we have enough rooms? And in this question, I also want to

0: of the historic district as that is. If it were being built out in the county, it would need to be something far more special than what's been proposed there to succeed. It would have to, again, appeal to the affluent market like the Four Seasons and Bishop's Lodge does. But, you know, I have my own thoughts on that particular property. The hard part for our visitors, for our residents, is to realize that our counselors are under the restrictions of zoning. And they couldn't make their decision on whether they like the look of that building. They couldn't make their decision based upon, you know, should it be four stories or three stories. They had to base their decision on, does it meet the zoning criteria? And I would hope that we could make it look a little bit better and be a little bit less like a Marriott that could be anywhere. And it must be like a Marriott that's in Santa Fe, just the way our McDonald's and other restaurants, or even chain restaurants, have changed their look to sometimes be a little more Santa Fe-ish. But that's my own thought.
1: What about restrictions on short-term rentals? Is that a decided matter, or are there still issues that are being discussed?
0: I think there'll always be issues that are discussed with it. Right now, I haven't heard anything new related to it. We've acquired some software that does a much better job of detecting people who are operating in the residential areas that aren't properly licensed. We are able to much better detect people who operate anywhere and don't remit lodgers tax, don't collect and remit lodgers tax. Hopefully, if they collect lodgers tax, they remit them, because if they don't, it's a felony.
1: Well, tell me more about that. Who enforces it? You're tracking it, or who does?
0: This is software used by land use. Land use does all the enforcement. And so, they haven't really had any method of determining people who weren't operating according to the rules, except if the neighbor turned them in. And so this is software that detects a unit being marketed somewhere. And if it's marketed somewhere as a short-term rental, it probably is a short-term rental. And if it's not licensed, we can then reach out to that owner and say, you need to either get in line or you will be fined for misuse of zoning. Because the permit that people get when their short-term rental is in residential zoning actually gives them the exception to the zoning rules that they need to operate a business. So I think this is a real benefit. But other than that, and so we have a few less short-term rentals being detected in the market right now. We have about 200 less in the city. We went from 1,600 down to about 1,400. And there's still about 700 in the county. So all in all, if those average two bedrooms apiece between the city and the county, we've got about 4,200 to 4,400 bedrooms available in short-term rentals, and we have 5,000 hotel rooms. So we've almost doubled our visitor capacity without adding a single hotel.
1: Daniel, that was really interesting, and I'm really glad that we had the chance to talk with him today, and I can see why he's so good at his job. So, to everybody, for Daniel, James, and me, thanks so much for listening to tonight's program. And to hear the rest of my interview with Randy Randall, just go to our podcast on the KSFR.org website. Now, I want to be sure and hope that you'll join us next week when we turn our attention to a subject that touches every part of our lives. That's trust. It's the foundation of every relationship, every community, and essential to a healthy democracy. I want you to consider this. According to Gallup, just 49% of Americans have a great deal or a fair amount of confidence in the judicial branch. That's down from 80% in 1999. Similar declines have occurred across many of our other major institutions, like the military and, of course, Congress. We're going to be joined by two subject matter experts who have written thoughtfully about why this erosion of trust is occurring and, more importantly, what can be done to rebuild it. As always, I want to thank you for spending the hour with us. I'm Jim Falk. Now sit back.

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5: BBC News with Roisin Hasty. President Trump says the US is again hitting Iran very hard and will continue to do so. The US military confirmed it was striking Iran for a third successive night. Iranian media acknowledged explosions in several locations. The Defense Ministry in the United Arab Emirates says Iranian cruise missiles have hit Emirati tankers in the Strait of Hormuz, killing one Indian crew member and wounding eight. Kashyar Janedi from BBC Persian told us the conflict could escalate.
6: Every time the Americans hit Iranian bases, Iran retaliates by shooting missiles and drones towards American bases in the region, in neighboring countries. Tonight, I haven't heard yet. I haven't read any news about Iran's possible retaliation. At the same time, I have to mention that the Iran's joint military headquarters issued a statement today warning the Americans about interfering in the management of the Strait of Hormuz. They said the Americans will be responsible for any outcome that results from this interference.
5: Ukraine says Russia has launched a fresh round of ballistic missile strikes on the capital, Kyiv, sending residents into air raid shelters. Ukrainian forces have been struggling to shoot down Russian ballistic missiles because of a dearth of US-made Patriot interceptors. After talks in Paris on Monday, Ukraine and its nine Western allies, including Britain, France and Germany, agreed to set up an integrated coalition against ballistic missiles. President Macron of France outlined what had been agreed.
7: Nous avons agréé. We agreed with President Zelensky a roadmap between our two countries, implementing the bilateral cooperation measures agreed upon in principle last November. This covers air defense to complement the systems and missiles due for delivery in the coming weeks and the modernization of Ukraine's fighter fleet.
5: The younger sister of the US Senator Lindsey Graham has been appointed as his temporary replacement after his sudden death at the age of 71. Darlene Graham Nordone will serve out the rest of his term, which expires in January. She said it was a fitting way to honour her brother.
8: It is such a privilege to get to finish some of his important work, and I promise to work hard over the next several months to support the president and carry forward the efforts of my brother on behalf of the citizens of South Carolina and the United States. I think this is what Lindsey would have wanted, and I plan to honor him in this way.
5: A judge in the U.S. has voided a legal agreement between President Trump and federal agencies that granted him immunity from tax audits after his private tax information had been leaked. The U.S. District Judge Kathleen Williams said the suit had been filed for an improper purpose. BBC News.
9: 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Tonight, this is BC, and phone number down here is 505-510-5737. That's 505-510-KSFR. Tonight, I've been inspired by the international folk art in town, Santa Fe's wonderful collection of people from around the world have brought their fabulous art to Santa Fe. So tonight I'm playing music from around the world, international. And I'm going to open up with a group from Brussels, Belgium, called Vaya con Dios, and their hit song Puerto Rico, and sung by Danny Klein. And, well, that's what we're going to open up with. Enjoy.

All right, some blues out of Brazil. Meu Pobre Blues, Sergio Sambaio, and Blues da Piedade by Cazuza from Brazil. Very famous singer, performer, Cazuza. And Grupo Sambo, Bahia. And we opened up with Puerto Rico by Vaya Con Dios out of Brussels, Belgium. And that's Donnie Klein singing that one. All right, this next song is from Greenland. Greenland, of course, is in the news these days. Can't imagine. But, you know, that's what it is these days. By a group called Salaminyut. And the song is Ajorda Guag. Something like that. You know, that's a very difficult language from Greenland, but it's a great blues, so here we have it.

0: Thank you very much. عشتوا عشتوا عشتوا حبايبي. يسلموا يسلموا يسلموا. عشتوا.
1: Yeah, the very large Arabic orchestra doing, of all things, Bob Marley's No Woman, No Cry. Everything's gonna be all right. Well, that's hopeful. Here we go. Here's, I gotta play a message for, at that point already. Here we go.
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1: All right, I'm back. It's BC, and we're doing international music inspired by the Santa Fe International Folk Art. And here's Martin Feng, F-E-N-G, with a short but very Chinese blues.

想搬了一个忘记温柔的那个方向。我不要再想你，不要再爱你，不会再提起你，我的生命中不曾有你。

Ballada Sierang Beduan and Judai Blues from Indonesia. And before that, from China, The Wanderer's Song by Wu Bai. Moving along, here's Ma and Wang. And they, M-A-W and W-A-N-G, very popular Indonesian, kind of a silly group. a tune called Pura, and from Indonesia.

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1: 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Ngomong. Ngomong. Ngomong. Ngomong. Ngomong. Ngomong. Ngomong. Ngomong. Ngomong. Ngomong. Ngomong. Ngomong. Ngomong. Ngomong. Ngomong. Ngomong. Ngomong. Ngomong. Ngomong. Ngomong. Ngomong. Ngomong. Ngomong. Ngomong. Ngomong. Ngomong. Ngomong. Ngomong. Ngomong. Ngomong. Ngomong. Ngomong. Ngomong. Ngomong. Ngomong. Ngomong. Ngomong. Ngomong. Ngomong. Ngomong. Ngomong. Ngomong. Ngomong. Ngomong. Ngomong. Ngomong. Ngomong. Ngomong. Ngomong. Ngomong. Ngomong. Ng

Yeah, some silliness there. Next is the Habibi Ensemble out of Israel and the Baghdad Blues.

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2: As I said, out of Israel, the Habibi ensemble with the Baghdad Blues. All right, top of the hour just about. I'm going to play a message. We'll be right back.
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Tonight, because I was inspired by the International Folk Art of Santa Fe, I put together a show of largely blues, but music from international, around the world tunes. And so I'm going to start out this next set with Takahara Kunimoto with Buddy Guy and Chris Duarte, and blues Japanese style. And Takahara plays shamisen, which is an Asian stringed instrument, and pretty cool. He rocks it just like Buddy Guy. We're going to do that right here.

Sasakawa Make from Japan. Couple Japanese tunes right there. She's known as the Queen of the Underground, and the tune is Blue Spirit Blues. Before that, Takahara Kunimoto with Buddy Guy and Chris Durante. Pretty cool stuff. Okay, moving right along. Here's from Pakistan. Going to do a couple Pakistani tunes. This is Jut Blues by Shamoon Ismail.

0: out of Turkey, the Azgara, I believe the performer playing an ode in a tune called Silent Disillusion. If I were to translate In Halal Samit. Before that, two Pakistani tunes, Blues in Baharaban by Mazari Zo Brumaud and Jedut Blues by Shamoon Ismail. Okay. I think this is off a fairly new album by Daka Braka. Actually, I'm going to, before I play this, I think I'll go ahead and, it's a longer song. I think I'm going to go ahead and do the top of the hour, or bottom of the hour rather, message, and we'll be right back for Daka Braka.
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0: Okay, we're back. This is, I think, off of a fairly new album by Daka Braka. Tune is called Palach, P-L-A-C-H, and it is the mourning conscription of a son by his mother. And, you know, these are a Ukrainian group, Daka Braka, and it probably has a lot of meaning, I would imagine. So we're going to do that right here.

That was Daka Braka with the tune Palach, P-L-A-C-H. Mourning the conscription of a son by his mother. And this year, the Santa Fe International Folk Art recognized a Ukrainian woman for her piece in the show as being the winner, or whatever they call it. So that was a pretty big deal. And a beautiful piece, a mourning piece by Daka Braka. All right. We're going to go on here. The next one, next song, is by Orange Blossom, a group from France, with Hend El Rawe singing or performing the song Habibi.

right. That was by Orange Blossom, a group out of France. And next I'm going to play a tune called Through the Strait of Hormuz. And it's by, dig this out here, by the Persian Sufi fusion group, Jumping Jazz. We'll go out with this one.

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3: BBC News with Roisin Hasty. Iran's Revolutionary Guards say they've been hitting oil tankers in the Strait of Hormuz and American targets in Bahrain as hostilities escalate. The guards said the vessels had been disabled after they ignored warnings and switched off navigation systems. On Monday, President Trump said he would reinstate the US blockade of Iranian ports and start charging commercial ships for passage across the strait. David Willis is our North America correspondent.
4: This is, of course, not the first time that Donald Trump has threatened to impose a tax on cargo going through the Strait of Hormuz, even though his Secretary of State, Marco Rubio, made clear just a few weeks ago in conversations he had with the media that international waterways should never be the subject of tolls. They should remain open.
3: The U.S. Department of Homeland Security says an ICE immigration agent shot and killed a man in the state of Maine over fears for public safety. A statement released several hours after the shooting accused the man of attempting to flee the scene. No more details were given, including any explanation of why he was considered a threat. The Maine state representative, Mark Mellon, said the community needed answers.
5: Folks from our community are horrified by what happened today. We're horrified that a person was shot and killed in our streets this morning here in Biddeford, Maine. And while there is a lot we still need to learn, there's a lot of information we still do not have, and I'm letting the authorities investigate that. We do want to make sure that we do get answers, that there is an open and transparent investigation.
3: The younger sister of the U.S. Senator Lindsey Graham has been appointed as his temporary replacement after his sudden death at the age of 71. Darlene Graham Nordone was formally chosen by South Carolina's Governor Henry McMaster. She spoke to reporters after her appointment.
6: I want to thank the governor for selecting me to serve the remainder of Lindsey's term. It is such an honor. Lindsey has always been there for me, and now I will be there for him. I think this is what Lindsey would have wanted, and I plan to honor him in this way.
3: Ukraine says Russia has launched a fresh round of ballistic missile strikes on the capital Kyiv, sending residents into air raid shelters. The city's mayor said air defenses were in operation. Initial reports say cars and warehouses have been set on fire. Ukraine's been struggling to shoot down Russian ballistic missiles because of a dearth of US-made Patriot interceptors. Two attacks earlier this month killed more than 50 people, many in their homes. On Monday, Ukraine, along with nine Western allies, agreed to jointly develop new air defences against ballistic missiles. BBC News.
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streaming all over the world at ksfr.org. Range over some klezmer territory tonight. Tunes from many different places. Some with lyrics, some without.

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4: BBC News with Roisin Hasty. Iran's Revolutionary Guards say they've been hitting oil tankers in the Strait of Hormuz and American targets in Bahrain as hostilities escalate. The guards said the vessels had been disabled after they ignored warnings and switched off navigation systems. Earlier, the United Arab Emirates said an Indian crew member had been killed in the strikes. For their part, US forces said, again, they've struck military targets across Iran. Here's our North America correspondent, David Willis.
5: U.S. Central Command said the move aimed to degrade the Iranian Revolutionary Guard's ability to attack commercial shipping in the Strait of Hormuz. Iranian coastal defense systems and missile and drone sites were targeted during a wave of attacks lasting around 5 hours. A reimposed U.S. Navy blockade of Iranian ports is due to come into effect later today. But whether President Trump will follow through on a threat to impose a 20% charge on cargo passing through the Gulf remains to be seen.
4: The U.S. Department of Homeland Security says an ICE immigration agent shot and killed a man in the state of Maine over fears for public safety. A statement released several hours after the shooting accused the man of attempting to flee the scene. No more details were given, including any explanation of why he was considered a threat. The Democratic Congresswoman from Maine, Shelley Pingree, called for transparency.
6: I don't know if they were investigating an actual criminal or if this was somebody they just stopped by the side of the road because they profiled them or thought this was somebody, you know, going to a workplace which might be significant. So we don't know all that information. I'm glad there is a walled-off crime scene and that they appear to be doing an investigation. But it's just critically important that we get all the information.
4: The younger sister of the U.S. Senator Lindsey Graham has been appointed as his temporary replacement after his sudden death at the age of 71. Darlene Graham Nordone was introduced at a news conference by South Carolina's Governor Henry McMaster.
7: Today, under the law, it's my duty to name someone to serve in the place of this irresistible man, this irreplaceable man, this extraordinary man. For the remainder of his term. Lindsey took care of his little sister in years long departed. It's my honor to ask his little sister to finish his work for him now.
4: The number of people killed in a fire at a bar in the Thai capital Bangkok has risen to 30. 24 people remain critically injured. The blaze tore through the establishment in the early hours of Monday morning. The victims suffered from severe burns and smoke inhalation. An investigation is continuing. World News from the BBC.

Hey, everybody. And welcome once again to Mark Jr.'s Hi-Fi House Party for the next 2 hours. As we do every Monday night, we'll be playing music from across the decades up into the present day and including all segments of the sonic spectrum. For instance, tonight, you're going to be hearing some Gabor Szabo, the Twisted Teens, James Carr, the great soul singer,

and some great old-timey rockabilly from Slim Willett. And of course, it's all on KSFR, White Rock Santa Fe, and KSQR, Cuesta Taos. So let's go.

man, it sure smells good, chicken. Ooh, fried chicken, baby. All I want is a chicken every night. Oh, it makes me feel just right.

chips in the other day.

Okay, welcome to another Hi-Fi House Party. That was the first set, a good and long one. Closed out with some true psychedelia, kind of from Gábor Szabó, the great Hungarian guitarist who was sort of ahead of the pack, ahead of the Beatles and everybody on getting into Indian music. He kind of went real pop later in his career, but he recorded probably a couple dozen incredible tracks, including that one, Walking on Nails, from his album Jazz Raga. My name's Mark Oswald. Thank you for tuning in. We hope you had a good week. I hope some of you got down to see the great Cumbia artist to open the International Folk Art Market on the Rail Yard last Wednesday night. Yasson Landera. And we're going to play some of his music a little later, so stay tuned for some cumbia. But let me tell you what you heard on the first set, starting from the top. You heard possibly the only, maybe the only cover of an Alice Coltrane tune. Maybe not, but they did Journey in Sachdanada. How do you say this? Journey in Sachdanada. Okay, I think that's pretty close. That's the band called The Third Mind, sort of a roots rock supergroup that does anything but roots rock. They cover all kinds of great music over the years. That was from their first album, self-titled The Third Mind, covering Alice Coltrane. You heard, of course, Rocky Erickson doing Starry Eyes. He does a lot of kind of crazy songs about science fiction and horror, but that one he was sounding more like Buddy Holly. Should have been a hit off of his album Don't Slander Me. Come Sundown by Slim Willett. I love that rockabilly with a fiddle coming in, kind of really billy. It's got a lot of hillbilly in it. Slim Willett, Matilda. Some swamp pop from down in Louisiana. Matilda by Cookie and the Cupcakes. You'll also hear that song a lot in Latin music. It's got the same heartbreak sound. You'll hear covers of it by New Mexico bands. Matilda. You heard Sideway Through Time by Amani Burnham. He's an Ethiopian guy born, and he was raised in Connecticut, and then he's the latest to pick up the Jimi Hendrix mantle, lyrically and with the music. That was from his album Roots and Wings. It's his first album. Then you heard Chicken. That Jack Starr, he really loves chicken, and that's off of a famous Norton records collection with all kinds of crazy stuff on it called I Hate CDs, Norton Records 45 RPM Singles Collection Volume 1. Almost equally crazy, Joe Houston, that one of the great sax honkers, doing Go, Joe, Go off of a kind of greatest hits collection. You heard Church, a live recording by James Blood Ulmer, great guitarist who was really best in the 80s with his crazy kind of fusion. I'm using the word crazy too much. His ingenious fusion of kind of free jazz and kind of bluesy guitar. That's from live at the Baron Richard Hoff in Berlin. James Blood Ulmer. You heard Pouring Water on a Drowning Man. Now, that's a great old soul song by James Carr. That, in this case, was recorded by the famous Potatoes. I really like that version.
But we decided we shouldn't let the name of James Carr pass without also playing one other of his songs, this time sung by him. You heard You Got My Mind Messed Up. It's off an album called The Complete Gold Wax Singles, and we ended with Gabor Szabo. Okay, that was a lot to go through, so I won't waste much more time talking. Let's just get back to music with Funkadelic.

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Okay, that was Bill Callahan, and he's going to be in Santa Fe out at the Bridge at Santa Fe Brewing, August 20th. So, kind of a cool thing. He's coming through town, so check him out. Check out some of his music, and then you can go see him live here in a few weeks. Bill Callahan, that's off of a live album called Resuscitate with an exclamation point. I'm your host, Mark Oswald, and I really appreciate you staying up to listen to the Hi-Fi House Party. And I'll tell you what else we played for tonight's event. Started off that set with Funkadelic, a kind of a country sound almost for the Funksters there. Biological Speculation off the album America Eats Its Young. I'm So Green, that was the band Can. The album's called, I don't know, it's in German. You'll have to look something like Iggy Bunyazi. Anyway, I think it's German because they're German, but who knows. Aztec, Bo Diddley, off the great album with the great cover, Bo Diddley sitting between two guitars. Bo Diddley is a Lover is the album. Aztec was the instrumental. Florida Water Blues, new music from the Twisted Teens. The Ramones doing Jefferson Airplane, Somebody to Love, off of their covers album, Acid Eaters. You heard Cool Drink of Water Blues by the great Delta Bluesman Tommy Johnson, not Robert. It's off of a collection called Canned Heat Blues. Then you heard Mr. Callahan. Okay, you're listening to KSFR 101.FM in Santa Fe, along with KSQR, Cuesta Taos. 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If you can't do it, that's fine. Please consider it. All right, we're going to get back to music and play something I've never played before. There's a guitarist named Sandy Bull. He came around in the 60s. And this one record he made is really remarkable. It's only got one cut on each side. And it's wonderful and strange. And we're going to play it here in a minute. He didn't keep doing this sound very long. But here's Sandy Bull from his album called E Pluribus Unum, and you're going to hear No Deposit, No Return Blues.

Okay, you just heard some cumbia from Jason Landera. Landero. He played at the Rail Yard last Wednesday to help open the international folk art market after the parade of artists and put on a great show. And it was wonderful. And we're going to be more cumbia for free a little later in the summer on the Summer Scene series. I'll tell you about that as we go on with the hot days of July. I'm Mark Oswald. We're about getting to the end of another Hi-Fi House Party, but let me first tell you what you heard on that set. Only three songs, because one of them was 17 minutes long. That was No Deposit, No Return Blues by Sandy Bull off of his E Pluribus Unum album. And kind of only in the 60s would that have been created. All that reverb and repetition, but it works. You heard It's Not Easy by Ofeje. They were a Nigerian band made up of teenage hippies who went to school together at a college in Lagos. And they actually had a pretty long career. But that song, It's Not Easy, is on a collection called Forge Your Own Chains, Heavy Psychedelic Ballads and Dirges, 1968 to 1974. Highly recommend that collection. All kinds of interesting stuff on it. Okay, one more thing I'll need to do before we proceed is to remind you to listen to another show on KSFR. One of the pillars of KSFR. Blue Monday. 7 to 9 p.m. on Mondays, of course, before we come on. Your host is B.C. Caldwell. He's been doing it on this station for more or less forever. He calls his show Glorious R&B from the 1930s to the 1950s, but that's really only the start. You're going to hear everything on there. Calypso, old jazz, just about anything in the African American, African Caribbean oeuvre, everything out there. So check out JB Caldwell, Blue Monday, 7 to 9 p.m. on Mondays, KSFR, KSQR. All right, we'll get back to music, and we hadn't played a song about pork in a long time, so here's Andre Williams.

Tennessee. All my friends was glad to see me. Seen some down by the railroad track. Seen some cotton pickers with their sacks on their backs. They say, hey man, we're glad to see you back. We got a new dance they call bacon fat. It goes. Oh, have mercy. Help yourself, youngin'. Then you go.

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Oh, have mercy. Entertain the people, young'un.

sad. Yes, but the chicken was never like this. Hamasa, young'un, Hamasa, Hamasa.

0: 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And
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3: Good evening. I'm Gary Storm, and this is Oil of Dog, and I'm here to bring you all kinds of music with nothing but love.

Good evening, gents and lady men, and welcome to another Oil of Dog. The Electric Prunes are an American psychedelic rock band from Los Angeles. They formed in 1965 and had two hits, I Had Too Much to Dream Last Night and Get Me to the World on Time. They used fantastic fuzz-tone guitars and wild sound effects that perfectly captured this psychedelic sound. The Electric Prunes fell apart as a group during the recording of their third album in 1968. They attempted a comeback in 1969 and then re-emerged in 2001. Since then, various incarnations of the band released more albums, the most recent of which was in 2014. I am going to play for you the album that destroyed the original Electric Prunes. It is called Mass in F Minor. It was one of the first classical music rock albums, and it was one of the earliest concept rock albums. The Electric Prunes, for all practical purposes, were owned by a couple of businessmen. Their first album was a big commercial success, but their second had no hits. The businessmen took matters into their own hands and hired a classically trained composer named David Axelrod to write a classically influenced composition for the Prunes' third album. Axelrod is an American composer, arranger, and producer who gained notoriety for his exceptional production of jazz recordings and his experimental minglings of classical music and rock and roll. For the Electric Prunes, he created a composition in six movements based upon a Catholic mass. It was to be sung in Latin and Greek. When it came time to record the album, it was soon apparent that the members of the Electric Prunes were not capable of playing the complex arrangements devised by Axelrod. Vocalist James Lowe, bassist Mark Tulin, and drummer Quint Weekly played on portions of all six songs, and the guitarists Ken Williams and Mike Gannon played on three of the songs. However, the album was primarily recorded by studio musicians, including a Canadian group called The Collectors, who later became Chilliwack. There was only a single live performance of Mass in F Minor, but from the first notes, the Prunes were totally lost and ended up playing a long, random jam. Shortly after the album's release, the Electric Prunes fell apart. Some people describe Mass in F Minor as a disaster. Others, like me, consider it a classic psychedelic artifact. I remember when it was new, and there was nothing like it anywhere. It was an amazing and largely successful melding of religious music,

psychedelia, rock and roll, and classical music. I loved it then, and I still do. I am going to play for you the entire album. Let us join hands and get spiritual, psychedelic, classical, and overambitious all at once. Let us enjoy Mass in F Minor by the Electric Prunes.

0: We have been listening to Mass in F Minor, composed by David Axelrod and performed under the auspices of the Electric Prunes. The composition has six movements: Kyrie Eleison, Gloria, Credo, Sanctus, Benedictus, and Agnus Dei. I'm Gary Storm. I'll be back.
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0: Latif Bolat is a Turkish musician and scholar who now lives in the United States. He is a virtuoso of the baglama, which is a long-necked lute with a tear-shaped body. It has seven strings divided into courses of two, two, and three. A course is two or more identically tuned strings, or strings that are tuned an octave apart and which are played simultaneously. The tunings vary depending upon the baglama's region of origination as well as the size of the instrument. The chura baglama is the smallest and highest pitched. The tambura or tambra is the middle sized and tuned an octave lower, and the divan saze is larger and an octave lower again. The frets are tied to the neck so that they are adjustable. Latif Bolat also plays piano and bindir, which is a framed hand drum, and he sings. He performs with musicians who play the penny whistle, tabla, violin, and oud. I am going to play for you a long medley of Turkish songs by Latif Bolat from an album called Infinite Beginning, Devotional Songs of Turkey. This is mystical music of the Sufis. Sufism might be considered a denomination or order of Islam that not only practices a good life that will lead to paradise after death, but which seeks a mystical connection in this life with the divine presence of Allah. These songs originated hundreds of years ago in ancient Anatolia, which is the far western extent of Asia, now comprising almost all of modern Turkey. Some of the songs are nefes, which are musical settings of poems by such devotional poets as Rumi and Yunus Emre. To summarize, if this Turkish music by Latif Bolat is not part of your personal tradition, I will be presenting to you mystical meditative music from another time, another world, and another culture from the one in which you dwell. But before we listen to this mystical Turkish music, let's listen to some religious commentary by David Cross.
6: I guess global warming will be the next big issue that Obama won't be very effective at, I think. And you know who I think the true victims of global warming are? Orthodox Jews. Seriously. Because wintertime is the only time that those people don't look absolutely ridiculous. Now we're going to take that away. You know, where I live in New York, there's a lot of Orthodox Jewish communities, and there were in L.A. when I was living there. And I watch these guys, and, you know, it's 96 degrees out. It's completely humid. It's nasty. It's brutally hot. It's sticky. It's muggy. They're walking around, and they're like seven layers of medieval costumery, and, you know, they got the big furry hats and everything, and they just look miserable, as they should. And I look at them, and I think, wow, you know, there, but for the grace of God, go I. Thank you. so much for not letting me believe in you. Like, those people who really believe in you, and they look fucking miserable, and I'm in shorts and I'm eating a sausage, so everything's good. But thank you for that. Man, whenever I see an Orthodox family walking down the street and they're pushing a stroller and there's a kid crying in the stroller, I think, oh, they just found out what the rest of its life is gonna be like. Oh, it's so sad. No choices, no choices, none. Zero choices, you can't make any choices. And I can't be Catholic, because I don't believe in monsters, so that's out. Can't do that. I don't know why any Catholic would ever be scared of the devil. That the devil is the biggest, most ineffective, biggest pussy in all of fiction. I mean, he can't do anything. He has such comically limited powers, you know? He does, and when he's stupid, because whenever he possesses somebody, it's always like an old lady or a little girl, you know? An old lady, what is she gonna do? Make you a cup of tea to death? I mean, there's... It's ridiculous. If he really wanted to be effective, he'd possess, you know, The Rock or Schwarzenegger or somebody like that. But no, he possesses old ladies and little girls. Little girls! You know, yeah, fuck you! Yeah, you know what? Fuck you. All right. Who gives a shit? Who gives a shit? And then if you do get possessed or somebody, the devil possesses somebody, you can get rid of him, but you sprinkle a little holy water on him and he fucking shits himself and runs back to hell for a millennia. And if that doesn't work, then all you gotta do is show him a cross. Just show it to him. You don't have to whip it at his head, just show it to him. You can sit there on the computer, get some work done, just hang out. That freaks him out, the cross. He hates reminders. Don't remind me! And what's the gravity situation in heaven like? Because apparently it's just enough to keep you on a cloud, but not enough to send you through the cloud, or to end up wearing the cloud kind of awkwardly around you, like that. And there must be trillions of people in heaven by now. It must be packed, you know. Not that many Chinese probably, but still, you know, a lot of people. And when you go to heaven, are you like magically imbued with the ability to communicate to all people regardless of the language barrier or era that they're from? Or are you relegated to just being able to communicate with people who speak your language and then again, understand your slangs and idioms and vernacular and stuff like that? Because it would just be weird. Like, if I was in heaven, right, and I'm in heaven and I'm on my cloud and I've got like a 106-inch flat screen HD TV and I, you know, playing PS, I don't know, 6? Woo! Oh man. Wow, I can't imagine. But I'm playing Call of Duty, it's awesome. I'm like, wow, this is incredible. But then on the cloud next to me, literally this cloud over here is this, you know, dirty Dickensian street urchin, you know, chimney sweep kid with soot on his face and newspaper shoes, and you know, and he's just sitting there with that little cup and the ball on the string. Like, oi, hello, Gov. What's that then, eh? What's that then, eh? What you got? Oh, this? Oh, dude, sorry. No, you're not allowed to see it. It's too much of a leap to technology. It would just, your head would explode. You know, I'm sorry. You're not allowed. It would be like being a Scientologist and learning what OT level 8 was before you paid your $200,000 to learn the first 7 OT levels. Like, can't take it. Yeah, you're sorry. Just play with me cup and me ball then, eh? Oh, I don't like it. Anyway, I felt bad for that little kid.

0: I began with David Cross discussing silly religious crazies, and then some devotional songs from Turkey performed by Latif Bolat. I played a medley of three songs called Makam Nihavend, and as always, please forgive my mispronunciations. I did not have much luck in finding translations for the names of these songs, and I'm not sure you would be enlightened by my pronunciational efforts in conveying their titles. You can read the names of these songs on the playlist that I post on my Oil of Dog page on Facebook, and while you're there, please like the page and check out the Oil of Dog swag. I'm Gary Storm. I'll be back.
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1: Oil of Dog.
0: In this next segment of Oil of Dog, we're going to do some blues. But this is going to be blues that rocks. But first, let's enjoy some Levity by Steve Martin.
6: Thank you. Well, thank you very much. Great to be here for the closing night show here at what is this? Is this San Francisco? Okay, been here for 2 weeks, and this is a closing night. We'll do two shows tonight. And I'm really looking forward to it, so so let's get going, huh? I mean, I think there's nothing better for a person to come out and do the same thing over and over for 2 weeks. And this is what I enjoy, so I'm just going to do the same thing over and over and over, and I think rather than do it just twice, I think I'm going to do it over and over. I'm going to do the same joke over and over in the same show. This will be like a new thing. Looking for a little different kind of thing tonight, so then this would be good. Okay. Hey, I'm not trying to be a big shot or anything like that, but I get my drinks half price. That's right, for every one you buy, I get two.

0: But I dig the scene here. You know, I'm into the, sophisticated kind of thing, and that's, because I went to college. I studied philosophy and psychology in college, and I'm pretty proud of that. How many people study philosophy in college? So they can never raise their hand, they always go, like halfway, because they're so confused after about 2 years, you know? Oh, but shit. Anyway, I have a book coming out. I'm pretty proud of that. I'm getting more out of the comedy, more into the series. Oh, there's a little child there. Hi. How old is that little child?
1: Two.
0: Two? Got a joke for him. These two lesbians are walking down the street. Anyway, I do have a book coming out. It's kind of a serious work for me, and I hope you pick it up. It's called How to Get Along with Everyone. And I didn't write it by myself. I wrote it with this other asshole jerk-off. But I have a couple other books. I did Bad Banana on Broadway. How many people read that? Just a few. Okay. Ceremony for a Fat Lip. Did you read this? Oh, I did Renegade Nuns on Wheels, Dykes on Fire, and... Oh, How to Make Money Off the Mentally Ill. This was a big one for me. How I Turned $1 million in Real Estate into $25 in Cash. Oh, I wrote Mind Gone Haywire, I'll Take the Alphabet. Trouble in Doggy Land. Let's see. Howdy Doody, Man or Myth. And I did The Apple Pie Hubbub. And of course, The Apple Pie Hubbub was a significant novel for me because that's when I first started using verbs. My novels really brightened up after that. It was great. It's a good thing. But it's great. I think school is an important thing because you do learn the important questions of life. Hey, isti mundus fieri abundus, huh? Oh, forgot. You don't speak Latin. Okay. But I'm into language. This is my thing, you know. Language is the most important. I think you know what I'm trying to say. If you go to college, study the English language. So few people can really speak with pizzazz, you know? I think you know what I'm trying to say. Because we have a communication going here.
2: We're into something.
0: We are into something, man. And this is not drug-induced either. This is real. I've never had this feeling before, really. This is wild, isn't it? You feel it? I'm feeling it.

0: I began with some hilarious riffing by Steve Martin, and then some great rock and blues. I started off with Robert Cray and his song Phone Booth, and then Magic Slim and the Teardrops, You Can't Lose What You Never Had. And then we heard some rock and acoustic blues guitar, Keb Moe doing Dirty Low Down and Bad. And after that we heard Memphis P. Tales. Despite his name, Memphis, he's really from Albuquerque, New Mexico. And that was a terrific song, On Down the Line. And finally we heard that true giant, Taj Mahal, and his great version of that Blind Willie McTell song, Statesboro Blues. I'm Gary Storm. I'll be back.
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0: fantastic indie pop rock, great songwriting. All of these songs are from the new millennium after 2001. I started off with Modest Mouse. They're from the Pacific Northwest, and I played a great song called Lampshades on Fire, which was released in 2015. And then the Dodos, they're from San Francisco. That was one of their great songs, Trades and Tariffs, that came out in 2006. And then from Cincinnati, Ohio, a group called Moth. That was a great song called Burning Down My Sanity, released in 2001. And then one of those great songs by Yola Tango, that was Don't Have to Be So Sad. They're from New Jersey, and that song was released in 2003. And then finally, Clap Your Hands, Say Yeah. They're from Brooklyn, New York. That was their terrific song, The Skin of My Yellow Country Teeth. Came out in 2005. I'm Gary Storm for Oil of Dog, saying goodbye.
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2: BBC World Service, it's 8 o'clock GMT. This is Oliver Conway with the newsroom. The US carries out more airstrikes on Iran as the two nations battle for control of the Strait of Hormuz. Iran says it targeted Jordan, Bahrain and two supertankers. Also today, the Trump administration says ICE agent shot dead a man in Maine as he was trying to flee the scene. How women's hormones are affecting their ADHD medications.
3: I really felt like I had something solid I could rely on, and then suddenly it disappeared. It felt like losing a cane, really.
2: And later.
4: We weren't about to set about making a version of Animal Farm that was a history lesson about Russia. And we talked to the Orwell estate, and it was, what would he be wanting to express now?
2: Animal Farm gets a makeover from Lord of the Rings actor Andy Serkis. First, our top stories.
5: BBC News with Emily Thomas. The United States and Iran have exchanged attacks for a third consecutive night, raising fears of a return to full-scale hostilities. The US said it struck military sites across Iran to degrade its ability to attack shipping. Iran said it targeted a US base in Jordan with ballistic missiles, as after it hit two oil tankers in the Strait of Hormuz. President Trump has said the US will reimpose its naval blockade of Iran later and start charging a fee for shipping in the strait. Barbara Pletusher is in Jerusalem.
6: It seems like we're back to where we started in a way, because the agreement that was made last month was the Iranians would open up the strait for international shipping and the Americans would lift their blockade. Now the Americans are accusing the Iranians of not having a free and fair access to ships, and they are reimposing that blockade, and it's going to be quite a severe one according to the Americans. They say they will cover the entire Iranian coastline, including ports and oil terminals, and this is for any shipping that is connected to Iran. They say neutral ships will be allowed passage.
5: The U.S. Department of Homeland Security says an ICE immigration agent shot and killed a man in the state of Maine over fears for public safety. A statement released hours after the shooting in the town of Biddeford accused him of attempting to flee the scene. Immigration activists said the man was a 26-year-old Colombian national working in the U.S. legally. The Supreme Court in Brazil has banned the presidential candidate Flavio Bolsonaro from visiting his father, the former leader Jair Bolsonaro, who's under house arrest. The block will last until after the first round of presidential elections, in which Flavio is challenging President Lula da Silva. Mimi Swaby reports.
7: Brazil's Supreme Court said the ban would last 90 days, blaming violations of the senior Mr. Bolsonaro's terms of detention. He's prevented from using social media, even indirectly. Yet last weekend, his son read out a letter from him on YouTube.

0: the EU, where concerns over a trade imbalance have been growing louder. Analysts say demand for AI-related tech products and aggressive pricing by Chinese exporters helped boost the figures. BBC News. France is marking its national day, with millions hoping celebrations will be capped later by victory over Spain in the World Cup semi-final. Emmanuel Macron is attending the traditional Bastille Day military parade in Paris for the final time as president. He's been joined by President Zelensky, who's supplied Ukrainian troops for the march past. James Waterhouse is in the Place de la Concorde.
1: We're going to see around 7,000 military personnel make their way up the Champs-Élysées, and that is around a 30% increase on from the celebration last year in terms of the military hardware. They will make their way up to here before being greeted by Emmanuel Macron and leaders from the so-called Coalition of the Willing, this group of mostly European countries who have promised to try and support security in Ukraine once the war there ends.
0: The number of people killed in a fire at a bar in the Thai capital, Bangkok, has risen to 30. 24 people remain critically injured. The blaze tore through the establishment in the early hours of Monday morning. The victims suffered from severe burns and smoke inhalation. An investigation is continuing. President Trump has cut the size of two national monuments in Utah by around 90% to allow for resource extraction. Bears Ears and Grand Staircase Escalante are home to several archaeological sites considered sacred to Native Americans. Mr. Trump said he was giving land back to the people, while Utah's Republican governor said the monuments didn't need to be the size they were. One of America's most influential political cartoonists, Pat Oliphant, has died in New Mexico at the age of 90. For more than half a century, he lampooned presidents, from Richard Nixon to Donald Trump, as well as powerful public officials and religious institutions. BBC News.
2: Thank you. You're listening to The Newsroom from the BBC World Service with Oliver Conway. Nearly a month after the US and Iran signed an interim peace deal, the two sides appear back where they started, with rival blockades on the Strait of Hormuz. In fact, both nations are now claiming to be guardians of that vital waterway with the right to charge fees. The two sides have also stepped up their attacks. Footage from US Central Command, which said it launched 5 hours of strikes aimed at weakening Iran's ability to attack commercial shipping. The Iranian news agency Fars said three people were killed in Hormozgan province. For its part, Iran said it had struck oil tankers in the Strait of Hormuz and attacked American targets in Bahrain and Jordan. Our chief international correspondent, Lise Doucette, told us more.
3: Ever since this memorandum of understanding was signed last month, it's been plagued by, let us say, violations by both sides, a situation which we often describe as no war, no peace. There are occasional exchanges of fire, then frantic efforts behind the scene by mediators, including Pakistan and Qatar. Then President Trump says, oh, Iran's desperate for a deal. We're going to talk now. And then it's calm for a bit, and then it goes back to the exchanges. They've now reached a point where this so-called ceasefire is hanging by a thread. We do believe that neither side wants to return to all-out war. But President Trump is understandably frustrated by the way in which he doesn't seem to be able to bend Iran to his will. He talked last night in his comments. He said they seem to have found something in the deal they didn't like. But one of the fundamental problems is that both sides can find whatever they like in that deal. The language of it is so imprecise that Iran can point to one of the clauses and say, but that deal, that 14-point memorandum of understanding, gives us control over the strait and a deciding say over the future management of that critical waterway. President Trump can point to the clause before that and say, no, we agreed that we would return to a free flow of maritime traffic. The Strait of Hormuz, Iran has made clear time and again, is a red line. It is not going to return to the situation before the war.
2: Now, we know President Trump likes to make

0: waves with his social media posts. The Iranians have been trolling him somewhat, saying he's right to say that we should charge ships in the Strait of Hormuz. With this 20% charge proposal from President Trump, has he opened the door now to the fact that Iran will be able to make money from the Strait?
1: Well, Iran wants to make money from the Strait, whether if they don't call it tolls, they'll call it service fees. And there is a precedent for service fees elsewhere in the world. But most countries, including countries in the region, are saying, no, these are international waterways. Yes, there is a small strip along the Omani coast, which is Omani waters, and then Iran on Iranian waters. The foreign minister, Mr. Araghchi, mocked President Trump because of the very steep toll that President Trump says he wants to charge. Now, we must underline that his Secretary of State, Marco Rubio, has repeatedly said that American policy is that no tolls should be charged. How they're going to square that circle? Is this just a trial balloon by President Trump that sort of loses air and comes down to the ground? Let us see. He's often made these sweeping statements, talked about new operations, and then they came to nothing. What President Trump is talking about, if it's logistically and politically possible to do, would, shipping experts are saying this morning, would double the cost of now taking oil tankers and other vessels through the Strait. So we're not sure, but Iran is trying to find some form of words that allows it to keep control of its of this Strait. The parliament in Iran, or the head of the Foreign Affairs and National Security Committee, Ibrahim Azizi, has put on social media that they passed a law which is about a long-term strategic plan for control of the Strait of Hormuz. He put it in black and white, as others do, this is a red line for us. And it certainly is a red line for the hardliners who have never liked the deal signed last month and who had wanted to keep this war going.
0: Our chief international correspondent, Lise Doucette. Although fears of ICE raids on fans or workers at World Cup stadiums have not come to pass in the US, the Trump administration has continued with its immigration crackdown. And there have been more deaths as a result.
2: No KKK, no fascist USA. No ICE, no KKK, no fascist USA.
0: Well, those are protesters in the city of Biddeford in the US state of Maine after the latest fatal shooting by ICE, the Immigration Enforcement Agency. A Colombian national was killed on Monday after agents said he tried to flee in his car. They said they were watching his address because they said they had a final order to remove him. Well, the newsroom's Rachel Wright is following this for us. What actually happened here?
3: Well, we don't actually know, so we have to piece together what information we have got. As you say, ICE agents were watching this address. They say a man got in his car, tried to drive away, and when he wouldn't stop, an ICE officer, according to officials, feared for his for public safety and discharged his weapon, i.e. he shot him. One account that appears to come from the Department of Homeland Security, which oversees ICE, says that the man had tried to drive his car at the agents, though that has not been verified and the officers were not wearing body cam. A Reuters photo of the car after it was loaded on a flatbed tow truck showed the driver's side of the windshield visibly penetrated by what looked like four bullet holes. And Maine's top prosecutor said the agent who fired was from ICE's Enforcement Removal Operations Department and that he's been placed on administrative leave. The name of the dead man has not been released yet until he is formally identified. But the Colombian embassy has confirmed that the man is from Colombia and has requested more information about what it describes as this lamentable death.
0: And what's been the reaction there to this shooting?
3: Well, the Maine Immigrations Rights Coalition says the man who was shot was a 26-year-old Colombian authorized to work in the US. They say he was a valued member of their community and that his life was cut tragically short. A neighbor of the Colombian man told the Associated Press news agency that he watched a woman fall to her knees as she saw her husband's dead body, and a little girl with a pink backpack burst into tears as she saw her father lying dead on the ground. And following the incident, demonstrators, as we heard earlier, in Biddeford marched to the office of Senator Susan Collins, who's a Republican who voted to fund ICE. And some people entered the building chanting voter out and ICE out. And then later, about 200 protesters marched to the main park, lit candles and wrote messages expressing their support for migrants.
0: And this shooting in Maine, up in the north of the US, follows another one last week in Texas. Tell us about that one.
3: Yes, on July the 7th, an ICE officer shot a 52-year-old builder who was of Mexican descent as he was driving to a construction site in Houston. Federal officers later acknowledged that he wasn't the intended target of the ICE operation, but claimed the man had tried to run them over. There are various figures suggesting that ICE agents have now shot and killed at least 7 people, maybe as many as 10, since President Trump's second term in office began. And people may remember 2 of the most well-known shootings in Minneapolis, Alex Pretty and Rene Good, which sparked protests all across America. Since the beginning of June, ICE arrests in Maine, where the most recent shooting happened, have more than quadrupled to around 70 per day in early July. And last month, Human Rights Watch and Physicians for Human Rights said that in the first 500 days of Donald Trump's second administration, 52 people have actually died in ICE custody. Replying to criticism, an ICE spokesman said its officials are trained to use the minimum amount of force necessary to resolve dangerous situations, to prioritize the safety of the public and our officers.
0: Rachel Wright, thank you. This is the newsroom from the BBC World Service. In May, more than 40 pupils and teachers were abducted from schools in the southern Nigerian state of Oyo. Now, after 8 weeks in captivity, the authorities say they've been rescued. The abduction sparked angry protests with demands for better protection for schools. Such attacks are unusual in this part of Nigeria, with kidnappings by Islamist militants largely concentrated in the northeast. The freed captives are having physical and mental health checks before being reunited with their families. The BBC's Peter Musembi spoke to Felicia Olatunde, whose husband Zacchaeus was one of the kidnapped teachers.
4: I got the news on Friday evening and I was very, very excited. When I see the picture of my husband, all I can say is thank God. And someone sent it to me on my phone, on my WhatsApp directly. I was like, maybe it's fake news that we used to receive before. So one of my guys said that, now coming that, I've seen your husband picture. Your husband is there. So I said, send the picture to me. And I saw my husband there and I was so happy. But the condition make me, I feel very sad. But all I can say is thank God.
5: Of course, there will be time for him to recover once he's reunited with the family. The abductors occasionally shared videos showing those they had abducted, the children, the teachers. Did you at any one time see your husband in the videos?
4: I did not see him. In fact, for that 56 days, it was hell on earth. Even for we, that is their family, it was hell on earth. We don't know how they are doing. We don't know anything about them. We don't hear anything from them.
5: Can you describe how that changed your life and that of your children during that time?
4: I thank God. There are some times that it's only me and my kids at home. That's my 5-year-old. She used to encourage me a lot. If they see me crying, both of them will come and pick the clothes and wipe my tears that, my mommy, please stop crying. If anybody come to greet you, please just don't cry again.
5: And did they understand this situation that dad has been away and it is not for a good reason?
4: My 5-year-old, she understand, because if anyone ask of her dad, she will say that he is with the bandits. And anytime I'm scrolling on my phone, going through my social media, anytime she saw the picture of these people, she will say that they are the people that kidnap my dad? And I will say, yes, but we have to pray for him to come back home alive and safe.
5: And you're really looking forward to meeting your husband when everyone is handed over to their families?
4: It's more than that. I'm very anxious, looking forward to meeting. Because 56 days without my husband, without hearing about him, without seeing him, is a long, long something for me.
0: Felicia Olatunde talking to Peter Musembi. The first scientific study into possible links between hormonal changes and ADHD symptoms is being carried out in London. Researchers say looking at how adult women experience neurodiversity is long overdue, and have asked 50 women who have ADHD and are taking medication for it to track their menstrual cycle and the impact that has on their ADHD symptoms. Vicky Loder reports.
6: They vary in age from their teens to middle age, but the women on the study have all been diagnosed with attention deficit hyperactive disorder and been taking medication for it. The word that keeps being used is they feel disabled at certain times of their cycle when their ADHD symptoms go into overdrive. Layla is 30 and a primary school assistant. She sets a bunch of alarms on her phone every day. As we talk, she scrolls through them on the screen to try and keep her ADHD brain focused and establish a routine. But when she hits her period, she says those structures collapse.
7: So even if I'm managing to keep things relatively in control, it kind of feels like you're sort of clinging on, like for dear life, onto the ball that is continuing to roll and sort of cursing yourself and the world the entire time.
6: Eloise is 19 and studying for 3 university degrees. The medication she uses for her ADHD, Ritalin, she calls a lifeline. It gives her a 3-hour window of focus to study. Eloise takes the pill, sits in the library and waits for it to kick in. But during her period, she says she just waits and waits for a reaction that never comes.
8: Ritalin is so helpful for me. And I really felt like I had that as, you know, something solid I could rely on. And then suddenly it disappeared. It felt like losing a cane, really. It's quite confusing, yes. All of a sudden it was broken. Felt really weird.
6: Researchers believe dips in estrogen, just like that before a period, affect the dopamine or feel-good hormone in the body, making ADHD symptoms much stronger. Like Eloise, lots of the women didn't realise until they mapped their cycle for the study there was a pattern to their symptoms. The results of the study hasn't been published yet, but the researchers say it's a good starting point in an overlooked area of women's health. ADHD used to be seen as a condition only men had, and then mainly boys. Women are interested in the effect the menopause and perimenopause, major hormonal transitions, have on their ADHD.
0: Vicky Loder reporting. The first World Cup semi-final takes place later today with France taking on Spain. Both sides have performed strongly throughout the tournament, and many believe the victors of the match in Dallas will go on to win the whole competition. France supporter Jasmine is from Dallas.
9: I love all the players that are in this team. I love Kylian. He's one of my favorite players. I love that he's so young. He's practically my age, so it's so cool that he's accomplished so much already in his career. And I hope he gets a second World Cup for France.
0: Kylian, presumably Kylian Mbappe. Well, how are the Spanish fans feeling? Here's Mario.
10: The only thing that makes me optimistic, it's our defenders on the sides. I think that's the only thing that the Spanish team has, you know, an advantage. Those guys are going to be able to stop those fast runs from Dembele, Mbappe, Due, Barcola.
0: Well, in the other half of the draw, England take on the holders Argentina tomorrow in Atlanta. Let's speak to our sports reporter, Sarah Manai. What can we expect from today's game?
11: Hi, Oliver. Well, it could well be an attack-defense type of match later on with France and its flamboyant players. We've heard the names with Kylian Mbappe, Michael Olise, Ousmane Dembele attacking relentlessly while Spain keep defending. I reckon it's going to be pretty tight. What we can say is that Didier Deschamps has integrated tactical methods developed by Luis Enrique at PSG this season. So coordinated high pressing, opponents, once again, of explosive dribblers. He shifted France away from his usual rigid defensive pragmatism into a more direct, free and efficient attacking line. And Spain, on the other hand, well, they share the same football DNA than Barcelona. They shared it for decades with this game of position, possession, with La Masia players, Barcelona bred talents like Pedri, Gavi, Lamine Yamal. So it might be pretty tight tonight.
0: Of course, after the Paraguay game, Kylian Mbappe was subject to some racist language. Now there's new controversy after the former Spanish Prime Minister, Mariano Rajoy, said the French national team had no actual French players.
11: Absolutely. Some shocking comments from the Spanish former Prime Minister, and comments that have caused outrage in France, really. A lot of government officials have reacted to this. Jean-Noël Barrot, which is the French foreign minister, stated that France has no skin colour. The interior minister, Laurent Nunez, as well, denounced the comments. We have to remind our listeners that nearly all of those French players playing for the French national team, playing for Lille, were born in France. If not, their parents arrived in France and this country welcomed them. They were all trained in French academies, in French clubs. They grew up in France. Some of them, like Michael Olise, had a choice to play for other national teams. For Michael Olise, it could have been Nigeria, it could have been England, it could have been Algeria even, and his mother's side. They all chose France, and France welcomed them. And we've heard some very, as you said, racist comments coming from Mariano Rajoy, but also from this Paraguayan senator. That has been very, very shocking. France has truly no colours. It's a mix of a complex history with a heritage from across the world, especially from the African continent.
0: Sarah,
11: so it's absolutely shocking.
0: We'll have to leave it there. Sarah, many thanks indeed. Sarah Menai there, our sports reporter. Finally, Andy Serkis is best known as a master of motion capture, playing Gollum in Lord of the Rings, Caesar in the Planet of the Apes series, and even taking on the role of King Kong. But now he's controlling creatures in a different way, directing a new animated version of George Orwell's Animal Farm. There's a new protagonist piglet called Lucky, and modern autocracies are the target rather than communism, as featured in the book. There's even a third act, complete with a happy ending. Our entertainment correspondent, Colin Patterson, has been speaking to the actor and director.
12: All animals are equal, but some are more equal than others.
13: The new frenetic and ferociously family-friendly big-screen animated version of Animal Farm, directed by Andy Serkis.
14: This is our home.
13: George Orwell's book made a huge impression on him as a child.
15: I remember vividly reading it on the 273 bus to Ealing from my home in Ruislip when I was about, I think I was either 11 or 12 years old. And it was one of the first sort of young adult books that affected me emotionally. Just the way that the animals were manipulated and lied to just really deeply sat with me.
13: And in 2011, filming an escape scene in Rise of the Planet of the Apes reminded him of Animal Farm and inspired him to make his own version.
16: Do you want to be food or do you want freedom?
13: It just took a long time.
15: We weren't about to set about making a version of Animal Farm that was a history lesson about Russia. And we talked to the Orwell estate and it was, what would he be wanting to express now? Where would his political targets be?
13: The first ever full-length British animation was 1954's Animal Farm, the one that generations of children have been shown at school.
17: Long live Napoleon!
13: What didn't emerge until decades later was that the film had been funded by the CIA, part of a campaign against communism using culture.
18: Is there any chance your film could have been funded by the CIA?
15: There's absolutely, I can categorically say, zero chance that our film could have been funded by the CIA. And if you look at the American box office, the way our film worked there, you can probably see why.
13: What he is referring to is the tiny $5 million it took in the US after costing $35 million to make.
19: Activate cute eyes.
20: I'd rather gouge them out.
15: Some people won't like it, and quite frankly, part of Orwell, the nature of Orwell was being someone who stirs it up, who makes people think and gets people talking. And the ideal for us for this was to have a debate between young and old. I want people to have an opinion of a film they've seen, not a film they've heard about. That's the thing that hurts. It's when people don't go and see a film because of all the prejudging of a movie. And the rest of the world may have a completely different opinion to a US box office figure.
0: Andy Serkis talking to Colin Paterson. Our main news again. The US and Iran have exchanged fire for a third consecutive night as they battle for control of the Strait of Hormuz. And Brazil's presidential candidate, Flavio Bolsonaro, has been banned from visiting his convicted father, Jair Bolsonaro, over breaches of his house arrest conditions. We'll have a summary next. That's it from the newsroom.
19: Distribution of the BBC World Service in the United States is made possible by American Public Media, producer and distributor of award-winning public radio content, APM, American Public Media, with support from Workforce by Intuit QuickBooks, integrating payroll, time tracking, human resources, and more in one connected system, QuickBooks.com/workforce.

0: Americans are paying more for beef than they have in years. So where's that extra money going? Today on Business Daily from the BBC World Service, we trace it from the remote ranch in South Dakota to a burger grill in Omaha, through a feedlot and the meat packer in between. Four links in the chain for people who swear that they're not getting richer. Who is? Join me, Sam Fenwick, after the news to find out.
1: BBC News with Tom Sanders. The United States and Iran have exchanged attacks for a third consecutive night, raising fears of a return to full-scale hostilities. The US said it struck military sites to degrade Iran's ability to attack shipping. Iran said it targeted military facilities in Jordan and Bahrain. France is marking its National Day, with Emmanuel Macron leading the military parade for the final time as president. Allied leaders from across Europe are attending, including Volodymyr Zelensky of Ukraine. Thousands of troops are taking part. The Supreme Court in Brazil has banned the presidential candidate Flavio Bolsonaro from visiting his father Jair Bolsonaro for 90 days while under house arrest. The court blamed Jair Bolsonaro for violating his terms of detention. The US Department of Homeland Security says an ICE immigration agent shot and killed a Colombian man in the state of Maine over fears for public safety. It accused him of attempting to flee the scene. President Trump has cut the size of two national monuments in the US state of Utah by around 90% to allow for resource extraction. Bear's Ears and Grand Staircase Escalante are home to several archaeological sites sacred to Native Americans. Chinese exports have grown at their fastest rate in almost 5 years, buoyed by the AI boom. June's overseas shipments rose 27% compared to the year before. The number of people killed in a bar fire in the Thai capital Bangkok has risen to 30. The blaze tore through the establishment in the early hours of Monday. The fossilized remains of a Tyrannosaurus rex will be auctioned later today in New York and may fetch the highest price ever for dinosaur remains. BBC News.
0: Somewhere in America tonight, someone's cooking burgers in the backyard. And whoever it is has probably noticed something. The beef costs more. A lot more. Beef and veal prices in America are up almost 13% on a year ago. Steaks up nearly 15%. Overall, inflation isn't even a third of that. I'm Sam Fenwick. This is Business Daily from the BBC World Service. Today we're following the money from the rancher to the restaurant and grocery store. Why are prices so high? And who's actually making money out of what you eat? Pick up three things from a US meat counter this week. A pack of mince, a steak and a burger. All three cost much more than they did a year ago. And behind every one of them is the same chain. And it starts with a cow. Now, there are fewer cows in America right now than at almost any point in living memory. Because what you're seeing at the meat counter is really the end of a much longer chain. There are four links: the rancher, the feedlot, that's basically a giant cattle fattening yard, the meat packer, and the restaurant that finally puts the burger on your plate. And we're going to follow the money through all four and find out who's actually getting richer and who's getting squeezed. Eric Groper is a fourth generation cattle rancher in southwest South Dakota. His farm is remote. 2.5 hours drive in each direction to the closest towns. He sells his calves once a year at a local sale barn.
2: As a cattle rancher, you are a price taker. You get what's given, right? I don't get to set my price. My calves are open to the world, we'll say. Anybody can bid on them. And that's what I get. Once a year, that's my calf crop.
0: Just give us an idea of what the price is that you're getting.
2: It's a rough figure, but about $2,500 a head for a 600-pound steer at the sale barn. We're record cattle prices right now. The year before that, they were $18,000 to $2,000.
0: So for once, it seems like the rancher might be holding the cards. The US cattle herd stood at 86.2 million head at the start of this year, the smallest since 1951. And fewer cows means higher prices because there's a short supply and therefore people are willing to pay more for them. So is Eric better off?
2: Yes and no. I mean, it feels really good. You're able to pay your bills, but your inputs are still so drastically high that if we didn't have these record prices, we'd all be broke. So I sit down to do my taxes and it feels like I made a lot more money, right? I'm playing with a lot more money. But in the end, I really didn't make any more because pickup trucks, I have to have them. They're essential to my operation. They cost $80,000 to $100,000 for a new one now, where they used to be 30 to 40. A roll of barbed wire, it's went from $60 for a quarter mile roll to 130.
0: Even though Eric's running costs have risen, the price he's getting for his cows has gone up by a lot. And that's because of shrinking cow herds. But how has that happened? Well, producer Gideon Long is here and he's going to explain.
3: Yeah, Sam, so this is partly to do with the cattle cycle. So roughly every 8 to 10 years, the herd builds up as ranchers keep cows for breeding, and then it declines again and then it builds again. But it's been exacerbated in the last couple of years by drought. Well over 60% of the cattle in the US are now grazing on land which has been impacted by drought. And what does that mean? It means that ranchers have to buy feed instead, and that makes it much more expensive. And when they're facing these tough conditions, and when prices are high for their calves, the temptation is to sell now rather than to keep their cows for breeding. And that means fewer cows for breeding and fewer calves in the years to come.
0: So expensive feed for those calves, but it isn't just the weather, is it, Gideon?
3: No, it's not just the weather. They're also facing a threat from a flesh-eating parasite called screwworm. Now, the US hasn't had screwworm in its herd for decades, but it was detected in Mexico a couple of years ago, and it is moving north. So the Americans have effectively shut the border with Mexico to cattle. And that's quite a big deal, because before this outbreak, around 1 million animals were moving north annually into the US, so that's also squeezing supply.
0: Now, Eric Groper's calves don't go straight to slaughter. When they're about 6 months old, they go to a feedlot to be fattened on grain. Some of the biggest hold well over 100,000 animals at a time. Brenda Battel is a professor of agricultural economics at the University of Wisconsin River Falls, and she studies exactly this part of the chain.
4: A feedlot is basically where the animals are going to go in order to be able to be finished. They're given and finished grains until they hit a certain weight. And then once they hit that certain weight, they're taken to the packers for harvesting. They can arrive anywhere from 400 pounds to around 800 pounds. And typically around 1,500 pounds is what we're going to be looking at to finish.
0: Now, the US Department of Agriculture says that that process can take anywhere from 3 to 10 months, depending on the animal. Cattle and beef prices are quoted per hundredweight. That's 100 pounds. And a steer is a young male on its way to being fattened up. The prices the feedlots pay tells you everything about how tight this market is right now.
4: They are up considerably. If you're looking at feeder steers in the Southern Plains and you're looking at about 700 to 800 pound animals, they're up about 28% relative to what they were last year. These are record prices.
0: What happens then when the same animal comes out the other side ready for the packer? Are they being charged more too?
4: On July 2nd of 2026, we sold cattle for $255.25 per hundredweight. In 21, they were 126. So since 21, we've had 103% increase in prices.
0: So who's benefiting from those high prices?
4: If I was looking at the industry as a whole right now, the ones on an aggregate level that would be seeing the greatest profit potential would be the cow-calf producer. Then we'd look at where the cattle feeders have the next greatest potential. And then I'd say the packers. And the packers are where they've been experiencing a lot of red lines right now, just simply because of the high prices that they're having to pay. The beef prices are up 13 to 16%, but that calf that you're selling is up almost 28 to 30%.
0: So Gideon, we're halfway through the chain. Where has the money got to?
3: Well, so far, everyone is getting more money. The rancher's calf is well up on last year. We heard that from Eric. Brenda's told us the feedlot's finished animal has more than doubled in price since 2021. But at every step, the inputs, the cost of the inputs has also gone up. Feed, fuel, equipment. So more money coming in, but that doesn't necessarily mean that they're making more money, keeping more money.
0: Now, the third link in the chain is the meat packer. The plant where the animal is slaughtered and prepared, ready to go to supermarkets and wholesalers. And this is where meat production turns political. Just four companies handle most of America's beef: Tyson, JBS, Cargill, and National Beef. Between them, they control around 85% of the market. In November last year, President Trump posted on Truth Social calling for an investigation into meat packing companies. He said that they were driving up the price of beef through illicit collusion, price fixing, and price manipulation. US Agriculture Secretary Brooke Rollins gave an update on that investigation in May of this year.
5: The rate of this four-firm control has accelerated since the 1970s. According to USDA data, concentration for cattle slaughter of these four was only 25% in 1977 and jumped to 71% by 1992. As mentioned today, it is an astounding 85%. This has led to a frightening landscape for cattle ranchers. Industry consolidation reduces options for our ranchers looking to sell their cattle. It weakens their negotiating power, and it risks reliance upon a single buyer.
0: So in about 50 years, four companies have gone from controlling a quarter of America's beef slaughter to controlling nearly all of it. We asked all four meat packing companies to talk to us. None responded. The industry's trade body did, at least in part. The Meat Institute wouldn't comment directly, but sent us a statement that it issued after Brooke Rollins' press conference, and it said that beef packers, large and small, have been losing money nearly every month in the last 18 months. On the ground, one of the small operators still standing has numbers to prove that. Jamie Crumley owns Harpley's Meat Packing in central North Carolina, one of the thousands of smaller operators competing for what's left outside the big four. She buys live cattle and slaughters them. She explains what she's paying for an animal now against what she was paying 3 years ago.
6: $100 to $120 live weight 3 years ago. And now you're talking about $165 to $180. So much of that goes into location, where you're at, the type of animals you're buying. But I mean, you're definitely seeing a large increase, you know, somewhere between 30 and 60% of an increase.
0: Can you cope with that kind of increase?
6: You know, I think that the packing portion of the supply chain could cope with it if the actual amount that you're getting for the animal, the meat, the revenue you're bringing in from the actual sale of all the products was in alignment with that increase. Right now, that is not happening.
0: Most of the animal goes into what's called 90-10 trim, the lean beef that ends up in what most of us would call mince. And although the price per pound has gone up too, Jamie's still making a loss on it.
6: 3 years ago, that market would have been $2.75. Now, if you look at the beginning of this year, we were hovering around $3.62. And this summer, we're sitting at about $4.60. Now, one would look at that and say, the price has gone up. So how are you losing profitability-wise? But when you look at the actual cattle pricing that has increased, it has not necessarily increased at a rate to cover that. That's where you start to see that we aren't able to make the money off of all of the finished products that we need to cover the costs of the actual live animal.
0: Tyson, one of the big four meat packers, has told its own investors much the same story. It lost more than $500 million on beef across the first half of its financial year. And with meat packers and processors chasing fewer and fewer cows, Jamie says business is tough. How long do you think you can carry on?
6: I think that's such a hard question of how long you can carry on. But we are trying to figure out how to reduce our expenses. We're trying to figure out how to be more efficient, because many of us are running at a lower capacity in our plant than what it's meant for, because we simply cannot get the cows because there's a cattle shortage. My plant can do 425 to 450 a day. I'm not operating at that level. I'm operating at 350 a day. So I am running inefficiently. You know, we're just trying to figure out how to be more efficient and to reduce those expenses, trying to control the things that we can control while we can't control the market.
0: The chain doesn't end on a shelf. It ends on a griddle. Paul Urban owns Block 16, a burger restaurant in Omaha, Nebraska, and they didn't set out to sell burgers at all.
7: We opened it by accident. We took over an old gyro shop and planned on turning it into a fine dining destination. And one thing led to another, and now we do a lot of fun burgers and sandwiches, and we do a different special every single day of the year. We've done a little over 4,000 specials now.
0: He's in cattle country. People here absolutely love their beef. He goes through about 300 pounds of ground beef a week. That's around 2,800 burgers a month. And every one of them starts with what he pays for the meat.
7: We're using a local farm out of Pender, Nebraska called North 40. They're producing some amazing, it's 100% American Wagyu beef, and we're paying about $6 a pound for ground, which is almost unheard of, honestly. It's still higher than it used to be, but it's great beef.
0: When Block 16 opened, Paul sold his burgers for $8.95. Today, the price has increased to $11.95, and he says even with a $3 increase, it isn't enough to make a decent living.
7: Say we add it all up, we get a 25% food cost and maximize our profit. Maybe we have to charge $13 for a burger. Well, we don't feel comfortable doing that. I wouldn't want to walk in here and have to pay $13 for a cheeseburger. So that's when we kind of drop it down and we don't make the profit that we would like, but you're still getting people through the door and, you know, it's not always about the money.
0: He absorbs at least some of the difference and takes a thinner margin to keep prices down and customers coming back.
7: 30% is our cost. We're making far less than that. We make, I would say, 5%. It's very small when you figure in all of the labor and all of your overhead and, you know, your day-to-day operational costs.
0: 5%. So that's what's left for the man at the very end of the chain after the rancher, the feedlot and the packer have taken their cut. Now, he's tried to get round the price of beef. He once cut his patties with mushroom, 40% mushroom, 60% beef.
7: It was fantastic and it's healthier and it just did not go over well at all. People, at least around here, they want their beef and they don't want anything else mixed in with it.
0: So he went back to all beef and quietly changed something else instead, the cuts of the meat he uses.
7: We've pivoted on a lot of our sandwiches where we've been able to get pretty creative with some cheaper cuts of meat. We just got in some beef knuckle and some top sirloin and we're just using it in different ways and we're able to make a little money off of that and it's still pretty dang delicious.
0: So that's the restaurant's answer to the record cattle price. Not a bigger menu price, but cheaper cuts and thinner margins. So Gideon, we've followed the whole way down, the rancher, the feedlot, the packer and the restaurant. Now, everyone has said the same thing, that they're not getting richer despite prices reaching record highs. But surely someone has to be. So who is it?
3: Well, the truth is nobody really, because they're all selling at higher prices, but they're also buying at higher prices. And that's same for the packers, it's same for the wholesalers, for the restaurateurs, everyone along the chain. They're all turning over more money than they used to, but almost none of them is keeping more of it.
0: So the extra money that I'm paying for my burger, where's that actually going?
3: It's not really going into anybody's pocket. Every link is paying more for the same animal and passing most of it on. So the money isn't being made, it's being eaten by scarcity of cows.
0: So we're back to where we started with those small cow herds. So the $11.95 that you pay for a burger in Omaha isn't a profit that someone's taking off the top. It's the price of there not being enough cattle. America has fewer of them than at almost any point since 1951. And Gideon, you can't just conjure up a cow overnight, can you?
3: You can't. I mean, it takes the better part of 3 years to turn a breeding decision into a burger, and that's been exacerbated by drought that broke 2 years ago, and that is still setting menu prices in Omaha and in the United States, and it will keep setting them for years yet, whatever this year's antitrust investigation finds.
0: So the president's hunting for a villain, the ranchers are suing, but the thing that's pushing up the price of the meat on your plate isn't a company deciding to take more, it's a shortage working its way down the chain until it reaches you. And perhaps the biggest surprise of all, despite these high prices for beef, is that demand from the consumer has remained fairly stable. That's Follow the Money from Business Daily on the BBC World Service. I'm Sam Fenwick, and today's producer was Gideon Long.

0: You're listening to the BBC World Service, and now Witness History with me, Sam Gruet, with the story of the creation of Canada's largest territory and the fight by its people, the Inuit, to reclaim their land and sovereignty.
1: We were young and we had a goal. We had an audacious goal to reclaim what Inuit have lost.
0: It's 1973, and across Canada's Arctic, a new generation of Inuit activists are organizing, among them Paul Kwasa.
1: There were a lot of traumas that Inuit had experienced, and we had to get over that hump. One way of doing it was to get back our territory, get back in recognizing that we have a unique language called Inuktitut. We have our own culture, and we don't want our next generation to lose anything anymore. We've lost enough.
0: Long before those days of political struggle to reclaim sovereignty over native Inuit land, we're going back to 1952, in a remote Arctic settlement where Paul started life.
1: My traditional name is Agulak. I was born in an igloo, not in a hospital, not anywhere, but in an igloo. And I'm one of the last generations to have experienced a nomadic way of life. We relied on the animals that we hunted, seals, narwhals. Those were our main staple foods.
0: With each season, Paul's small community would move across the vast ice plains.
1: The only contact we had with the outside world was when my father used to go by dock team to a Hudson's Bay company. And that would take about a day or two, maybe a week sometimes, travel just to get supplies. That's how we lived in the olden days before we got introduced to a European way of living.
0: That introduction came in the early 1960s, as Inuit families, like Paul's, were pressured to move to permanent outposts. At the time, Canada's government said it was to provide access to schooling, healthcare, and housing.
1: People started getting congregated to one particular location. They started limiting our way of hunting, our way of living. That totally changed our way of eating, our means of acquiring country food that we've been accustomed to for thousands of years.
0: At the same time, Inuit children began to be forcibly removed from their families and sent to residential schools. There, they were made to abandon their native languages and speak English or French, as heard in this CBC news report.
2: To the Father, Our Lady of Good Studies.
1: I went to a residential school for 8 years, and I was about 9 years old. Children that as young as 5 years old were taken away from their parents. And that changed completely the way of thinking, the way of looking at our culture, the way of our language. We started losing all these things, and that's when the true culture was being lost.
0: Canada's government would formally apologize in the subsequent years and acknowledge the residential schools policy caused great harm. A $2.8 billion Canadian dollar settlement to native communities was made by the government in 2023. But despite the trauma endured, Paul says the experience gave him an important tool in the fight for Inuit sovereignty.
1: I picked up an English language that my parents didn't. So it gave us courage. We can understand them. They can understand us. We were the very first Inuks that became so fluent in English. You know, we didn't even think of the fact that Kaluna, where the white people were more superior than us. We didn't think that way like our parents did.
0: Fast forward more than a decade to the late 1980s, and Paul Kwasa had become one of the key figures in the movement to establish Nunavut. The name came from the Inuktitut word meaning our land. But at this point, it was part of the Northwest Territories, a large region in northern Canada controlled by the federal government. In 1989, Paul was appointed chief negotiator, tasked with persuading those in power to hand back control of the territory to the Inuit people, who lived there but had no formal ownership over it. But it wasn't easy.
1: Especially when the federal government was always giving us a hard time not to negotiate certain things, but yet we were persistent. we had to be pretty strong. We couldn't take no for an answer because we're talking about Inuit rights that have been ignored. And as true Canadians, if we are true Canadians, we're not second-class citizens.
0: Years of talks with the government in Ottawa had passed with limited success.
1: When we started first negotiating the Nunavut Land Claims Agreement, in there right away we said we also want our own Nunavut territory and our own Nunavut government. But at that time, the government of the day was saying, there's no way you can get a political deal. You cannot through land claims agreement. But we were persistent. It didn't matter which government was the government of the day. We went through three different parties throughout the negotiations, maybe four different prime ministers.
0: Then in 1990, an event elsewhere in Canada gave the Inuit people an opportunity to realize their goal.
3: Mohawk versus police, with their guns aimed at each other and one Quebec police force officer dead. That's the situation tonight at two native communities in the Montreal area.
0: The Oka crisis started as a dispute over plans to expand a golf course onto land claimed by the native Mohawk community in Quebec, but turned into a tense 78-day standoff with police and culminated in an operation by the Canadian Army. It drew national attention, including this report from the CBC.
4: On one side, heavily armed provincial police lobbed tear gas and stun grenades. The Mohawks responded with automatic firepower.
1: And we knew that was happening while we were negotiating our Nunavut Land Claims Agreement. And the federal government was looking terrible in the eyes of the Canadians because the way they were treating Indigenous people at that particular time. We said, look, we can uplift your ratings if you give us this deal. Give us Nunavut territory. Your ratings are going to go up. If you do, this had to be the moment or not. And we had to take that chance.
0: On May 25th, 1993, 3 years after the Oka crisis, Canada's Prime Minister, Brian Mulroney, signed the Nunavut Land Claims Agreement.
5: The North wants self-reliance, dignity, and prosperity brought about by economic development here in northern Canada.
0: Stood alongside him was Chief Inuit Negotiator, Paul Kwasa.
1: Oh, wow. I never can forget that moment. We were all here in Iqaluit, which was to be the future capital city of Nunavut. The Prime Minister Mulroney came in. We had invited Inuit from all over the territory. It was a magic moment for all of us because all the Inuit realized, here it is, we finally got it. We will now be able to take the next step on our own. The 1993 agreement was the tool that made the creation of a Nunavut territory and a Nunavut government become a reality.
0: It was 6 years later, in 1999, that the newly created Nunavut territory would finally get its own government, official language, and capital.
1: I look at it in a sense where I was born to do this. There were a lot of Inuit leaders that are not here now that done so much work. It is something that our ancestors would be very proud of. I'm never, ever going to be ashamed of speaking my own language again.
0: Retired Inuit politician Paul Kwasa, speaking to me, Sam Gruet, for Witness History.

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2: Welcome to Assignment on the BBC World Service. I'm Linda Presley, and with Esperanza Escribano, we've been finding out what's happened since Noelia Castillo died from euthanasia earlier this year. She was just 25. Noelia didn't donate her organs after her death, but her mother has claimed she was under pressure to do so. The lawyers representing Noelia's parents are questioning the ethics of organ donation in euthanasia cases.
3: What I'm saying is that organs from people who have euthanasia should not be used for donation, or the system of payments to medical staff has to change.
2: Spain's National Transplant Organization is pushing back against the lawyers' claims.
4: In my country, euthanasia is legal. People who want to be an organ donor, and my duty is to facilitate this because it is very good for these persons and for their families. It is their wishes, and we need to respect autonomy.
2: That's Assignment from Spain after the news.
5: BBC News with Emily Thomas. The United States and Iran have exchanged attacks for a third consecutive night. The US said it struck Iranian military sites to degrade their ability to attack shipping. Iran said it targeted a US base in Jordan and US military facilities in Bahrain. Here's the BBC's Lise Doucette.
6: They've now reached a point where this so-called ceasefire is hanging by a thread. President Trump is understandably frustrated by the way in which he doesn't seem to be able to bend Iran to his will. He talked last night in his comments. He said they seem to have found something in the deal they didn't like. But one of the fundamental problems is that both sides can find whatever they like in that deal. The language of it is so imprecise that Iran can point to one of the clauses and say, but that deal gives us control over the strait and a deciding say over the future management of that critical waterway.
5: France is marking its National Day, with Emmanuel Macron leading the military parade for the final time as president. Allied leaders from across Europe are attending, among them the Ukrainian president. Thousands of troops are marching along the Champs-Élysées in Paris, including a Ukrainian contingent. James Waterhouse is there.
7: As we speak, Emmanuel Macron is making his way up the Champs-Élysées, greeting troops. Earlier on, the Ukrainian president, Volodymyr Zelensky, was greeted with a standing ovation. There is also a muscular feel to events. There are a fifth more troops on display this year. There are a third more military vehicles making their way down. And President Macron has made no secret of the fact that he wants today to be about a message to France and Europe's enemies that they are strong, he claims, but also they are undoubtedly telling America, look, we are willing to stand up for ourselves when it comes to European security.
5: The Supreme Court in Brazil has banned the presidential candidate Flavio Bolsonaro from visiting his father, the former leader Jair Bolsonaro, who's under house arrest. Flavio's ban will last until after the first round of presidential elections, in which he's challenging President Lula da Silva. Mimi Swaby reports.
8: Brazil's Supreme Court said the ban would last 90 days, blaming violations of the senior Mr. Bolsonaro's terms of detention. He's prevented from using social media, even indirectly. Yet last weekend, his son read out a letter from him on YouTube. Flavio Bolsonaro said the letter was the fifth by his father since he began complying with precautionary measures, and the previous messages were released without any objection. He's accused

0: Killed in a fire at a bar in the Thai capital, Bangkok, has risen to 30. 24 remain critically injured. The blaze tore through the establishment in the early hours of Monday morning. The victims suffered from severe burns and smoke inhalation. President Trump has cut the size of two national monuments in Utah by around 90% to allow for resource extraction. Bears Ears and Grand Staircase Escalante are home to several archaeological sites considered sacred to Native Americans. Mr. Trump said he was giving land back to the people, while Utah's Republican governor said the monuments didn't need to be the size they are. Democrats accuse Mr. Trump of prioritizing the interests of billionaires and powerful industries. The sites are home to coal and uranium deposits. The fossilized remains of a Tyrannosaurus rex will be auctioned today in New York and could fetch the highest price ever for this type of fossil. Nicknamed Gus, the dinosaur is valued at over $30 million. Cassandra Hatton from the auctioneers Sotheby's says it's one of the largest and most complete T-Rex fossils ever found.
1: The first T-Rex ever found was only in 1905. Dinosaurs in general are a very recent discovery. Since 1905, we have found 100 or so remnants of T-Rex. The majority of those have been one bone, but 61% of the bones have been identified on Gus.
0: World News from the BBC.
2: This is Assignment from Spain. I'm Esperanza Escribano.
3: Tengo 25 años.
4: And I'm Linda Presley.
3: Y bueno, me quedan.
4: And this was Noelia Castillo Ramos in an interview with Y Ahora Son Soles on the Spanish network Antena 3.
2: I'm 25 years old, she says, and I have just 4 days left.
3: Porque el 26 ya me hacen la eutanasia.
2: Because on the 26th of March, I'm having euthanasia.
4: When this fragile young woman was injected with a lethal drug on that March evening in a health clinic in Catalonia, the death she chose became headline news in Spain and around the world. In this week's assignment, we're exploring what's happened since Noelia's euthanasia, how the legal ground is shifting in Spain so that an adult's request for assisted dying can be challenged by their loved ones, and how Noelia's death is being used to raise questions about organ donation in euthanasia cases in Spain.
2: So who was Noelia Castillo Ramos? A troubled teenager with a history of problematic mental health, Noelia was in and out of state care after her parents separated. Then, when she was 21, she was attacked in a gang rape. Noelia attempted to take her own life. She jumped from a fifth-floor balcony. It left her paraplegic, debilitated, and in pain. 18 months later, she formally asked for euthanasia.
4: In July 2024, the Commission overseeing Spain's Right to Die law in Catalonia approved Noelia's request. It verified she met the legal criteria, that she suffered from a serious incurable disease or a serious chronic and disabling condition causing intolerable physical or psychological suffering, and that she was capable of making the decision. In Spain, an applicant for euthanasia doesn't have to be terminally ill. But Noelia's father didn't agree with his daughter's decision. He used the courts to halt the process and keep her alive until his final appeal failed. Noelia's father was represented by the Fundación Española de Abogados Cristianos, the conservative Christian Lawyers Foundation that's campaigned against abortion, LGBT-themed books in schools, and is now leading the charge against Spain's euthanasia law. Polonia Castellanos is its president.
5: Lo que nosotros decíamos, junto con su familia, con el padre.
2: What we said, together with Noelia's family, her father, is that she didn't have capacity to choose euthanasia because she had borderline personality disorder. In the courts, the only thing they said was she could decide for herself. We were fighting to say she wasn't capable of that.
5: Hasta que se derogase la ley, me parece indispensable.
2: And until the law is repealed, it's essential a person is obliged to receive treatment before undergoing euthanasia.
4: We don't know what Noelia's treatment regime was. We don't have her medical records. We do know that every court challenge by her father resulted in Noelia's right to autonomy being upheld. However, since she died, there's been an important legal

0: change. Spain's Supreme Court has ruled that those with a particularly close connection to the person wanting to die may have the right to contest a euthanasia decision.
1: At the Catalan Department of Health, we have an appointment to meet Clara Pareja. She's a CEO in Catalonia's Department of Health and has responsibility for implementing Spain's euthanasia law in the region. Is she expecting more challenges from family members?
2: We really don't know, but it's true that it's a door that has opened in this sense, for good or for bad.
0: But, I mean, what has happened in the Supreme Court is that it disrupts this philosophy, which Spain has in the euthanasia law, that is its individual autonomy, is that one person has the right to decide for themselves. Mm-hmm. It disrupts that.
2: Yes, it does. It does, really does. But we will see what happens in the future. Mm-hmm. For us, it will not change our way of proceeding, because we will give the same support to professionals, to patients, and to the whole process. Maybe patients who think that their parents or their loved ones, or not loved ones, is a way of saying more, los más cercanos, the more...
0: The people who are closest.
2: Closer, the closest in their family or others may intervene. Maybe these patients decide to take along this process in a more intimate or a more secret way. I don't know.
0: And not to tell their loved ones or their family.
2: Maybe, but this is an interpretation, eh? We don't know.
0: A short train ride north of Madrid is the municipality of Alcobendas. It's home to Puri and Salvador, still grieving the loss of their daughter, Anna. They show us the last picture they have of her.
1: It's in the room in the hospital. Anna's in bed. We're both with her.
0: Okay, so you're both in scrubs with masks on. Anna is lying in a hospital bed. She's smiling, a few tubes coming in and out of her. We can just see one arm. Anna was born with spina bifida. It's when a baby's spine and spinal cord don't develop fully during pregnancy and can cause serious physical impairment. Anna chose to die when she was just 28 because of her physical deterioration and the acute pain she experienced. The Supreme Court ruling on potential family involvement in euthanasia cases has baffled her parents.
3: El Tribunal Supremo lo ha decidido así, respeto, pero no lo comprendo. Ni lo comprendo.
1: The Supreme Court has ruled that way. I respect it, but I don't understand it. I can make decisions about things that belong to me, but a child is not a possession, not my property. And I can understand not wanting your child to die. But we decided to accompany Anna in her decision, because she was an adult, because she was independent.
0: Tell us what she was like. What kind of character did she have? What kind of girl and young woman was she?
4: Anna, sobre todo por lo que destacaba.
1: What really stood out about Anna was her joy, and she maintained that despite all the difficulties, rehabilitation, the hospital stays and admissions.
4: Ella se planteó hacer estudios.
1: Anna planned to keep studying and began training to care for children with special needs. She had a completely normal outlook on life and her future.
0: Things changed for Anna in her late teens. Anna had hydrocephalus, when excess fluid builds up in the brain. And the surgical attempts to control this led to infection, including meningitis and neurological pain, something difficult to treat. COVID and lockdown quickly followed. Anna couldn't attend rehabilitation and her health went down. Her nerve pain got worse.
3: No soportaba el dolor y tuvo dos intentos de suicidio.
1: She couldn't tolerate the pain and made two suicide attempts. The second was just a few months before Spain's euthanasia law was approved. We asked Anna to wait until the law passed. She listened to us and she waited.
0: And there was more unwelcome news about Anna's health in November 2022.
3: Lo que le dijeron es que seguramente moriría asfixiada.
1: What the doctors told Anna was that she would probably die from asphyxiation. She said she didn't want to die suffocating. That was when she decided to request euthanasia.
0: So she applied for euthanasia. The application went through. How did you, as a family, how did you prepare for what was coming?
3: ¿Cómo te preparas para la muerte de un hijo?
1: How can you prepare for the death of a child? The only thing that helped me bear it was that I was convinced Anna herself was certain about what she was doing and that we had time to say goodbye. It's like an hourglass with the sun slowly running through. And you know, when the sun runs out, that's when she dies.
0: After Christmas, a family holiday, and time spent saying goodbye to her many friends and relatives, Anna died by lethal injection in an operating theatre in hospital on the 27th of January, 2023.
4: Estuvimos un par de minutos más.
1: We stayed with her a few minutes, but we couldn't stay long.
0: Puri, Salvador and their loved ones gathered in a room in the hospital.
3: Oíamos el helicóptero y decíamos, ahí está.
1: We heard the helicopter and said, there it goes. Maybe it's carrying Anna's kidney or some other organ to save someone's life.
0: A committed blood donor, Anna chose to donate her organs after her euthanasia. In the operating theatre where she died, it was almost the last thing she talked about, apologising to the team of assembled surgeons that she was going to give them a lot of work that day. More than 20 people benefited from transplants from Anna's organs.
4: Después de un par de meses o así de haber muerto ella.
1: A few months after Anna's death, we were passed a letter from the person who'd received her heart. This is all done anonymously. They wrote that they understood the hurt we were feeling. They thanked us and said that they'd always take care of their new heart. With all the pain we felt, hearing that Anna's heart was beating in another person so someone could continue to live, that was incredibly meaningful. It helped us a great deal.
0: Spain's widely seen as having a health service that supports one of the world's most successful organ donation programs. But since Noelia Castillo's death, that system's been used to attack Spain's euthanasia law. And this is why.
1: The problem about the organs is that Noelia signed a form about that because she was a vulnerable person. The doctor filled it out and made Noelia sign the document saying she would donate her organs.
0: This is Yolanda Ramos, Noelia's mother, speaking to one of Spain's TikTok warriors who goes by the moniker of El Duque about what happened before the courts first stopped Noelia's euthanasia in 2024.
1: Noelia wanted to donate her organs. She believed it was a good thing in the world. But as her mother, I could see they were rushing things.
0: We wanted to speak to Yolanda. We were told she's too upset after the death of her daughter. Also that she's negotiating to make a documentary, so shouldn't speak to other media like the BBC. Yolanda's represented now by Abogados Cristianos, the Christian Lawyers Foundation. When the group at first succeeded in using the courts to halt Noelia's death 2 years ago, Polonia Castellanos says Yolanda went to the hospital where her daughter was living to inform everyone Noelia's euthanasia was on hold.
5: La madre nos relata que desde el hospital...
1: Noelia's mother told us the hospital staff told her what a shame that was, because all of Noelia's organs had already been allocated.
0: That's a shocking allegation, isn't it, Esperanza?
1: It is, and it just isn't possible. It doesn't happen like that. Organ donation, retrieval and transplant are extremely complex. Noelia would have undergone a series of medical tests if she was committed to being a donor. There's no evidence she underwent those procedures.
0: Noelia later decided not to donate her organs. When she died, nothing was removed from her body. But the Christian lawyers have made further claims related to Noelia and organ donation. They say the doctor initially responsible for supporting Noelia in her application for euthanasia, known as the reference doctor, was also a coordinator for organ transplants. We don't know if that's the case. No one would tell us whilst there's an ongoing investigation at the hospital where Noelia died. Polonia Castellanos also questions the financing of organ retrieval and transplant in Spain.
5: Aparte del sueldo que pueda tener un médico,
1: In addition to whatever salary a doctor may get, they also receive extra money through the organ donation program. And there's cash paid for the hospital that receives the organs, as well as the specialists, technicians, and support staff. What we're saying is that this additional financial compensation for organ work must not be linked to euthanasia.
0: The suggestion here seems to be that doctors may encourage someone to seek euthanasia because they have the potential to make extra money if that person also decides to donate their organs. It's true, there are extra payments to staff for work related to organ transplant and donation, but not only in euthanasia cases. So, for example, in Andalusia, nearly €4,000 is shared between all the specialist staff at a hospital for identifying, maintaining and managing any donor. And then if, for example, a kidney is extracted for transplant, all doctors involved will share a sum of around €2,000 and nursing staff around €600.
1: Obviously, there's an incentive because there's an economic interest and there's more money for staff when organs are transplanted. What I'm saying is that organs from people who have euthanasia should not be used for donation, or the system of payments to medical staff has to change.
0: Health professionals with expertise in organ retrieval and transplant are on call 24/7 in Spain. They're not paid for that. They can't be. It'd break the bank. So paying staff per procedure is the only way to make the system sustainable. There's no conflict of interest, says the director of the National Transplant Organization, Dr. Beatriz Dominguez-Hill.
6: You need to mobilize a huge amount of professionals for many hours, highly specialized, that need to be available. I mean, it's paying for their work. For me, that's not an incentive. So why do they merge this discussion with euthanasia? It does not only demonstrate a very limited knowledge of the system, but also a lot of irresponsibility in even suggesting these things. Because they are putting under question not only the transplantation program, but the morality and the legal behavior of our healthcare professionals. And I think that's very serious. I mean, we are receiving questions every single week from Abogados Cristianos.
5: Because they've made complaints about your organization.
6: About our organization, about the doctors, about the hospitals, about the committees, about everything. Because they are against euthanasia, and we are absolutely respectful with people who don't agree with euthanasia. Have you asked me if I'm pro-euthanasia or not?
5: No.
6: I will tell you. It's not your business, but I may not be in favor of euthanasia. But in my country, euthanasia is legal. And in my country, people who want to be an organ donor, and my duty is to facilitate this, not only because of patients on the waiting list, because it is very good for these persons and for their families as well. It is their wishes. And we need to respect autonomy. These are not people incapable. They have decided to end their life. Are we saying that they are incapable of deciding whether they want to be organ donors after they die?
1: Of the 565 people who chose euthanasia last year, 73 were organ donors, a tiny proportion of the 2,500 people in Spain who died and whose genetic material was used to help the living. But even if the Spanish organ donation program is the envy of so many countries, Dr. Dominguez-Hill says it's fragile.
6: We know that most of the population in Spain is in favor of organ donation. But it takes years to gain the trust of society, and the trust can be lost in a few seconds. And all the components that Abogados Cristianos launched in a single message, organ trafficking, coercion, organs committed to force euthanasia.
5: Organs already committed, yes,
6: professionals,
5: to people.
6: Professionals paid for the work. I mean, all those elements together. How can you do that? How can you do that? Christians? Lawyers?
1: The Vall d'Hebron Hospital in Barcelona has gained a global reputation for its expertise in complex plastic surgery. From those 73 people who died from euthanasia and became donors in Spain last year, just over 200 different organ and tissue transplants were carried out. and here at Vall d'Hebron, one of those surgical procedures was a global fest.
0: In his office, Carmi, a woman in her 50s, her neat bobbed hair falling just below her jawline, catches up with her surgeon, Dr. Joan Pere Barret. It was 2024 when Carmi visited the Canary Islands, a trip that will become the holiday from hell.
1: I got bitten by an insect that gave me a bacteria. It was a serious infection. And that led me to a coma for 2 months and a half. And that's when I lost part of my face. So I lost my lips. I lost part of my nose as well.
5: What couldn't you do?
7: Bueno, no podía comer.
1: I couldn't eat. I couldn't use my mouth to eat. I couldn't barely breathe.
0: Now, after surgery last autumn, Carmi has a new face. Nose, lips, cheeks, teeth, skin. A face donated by a woman who died from euthanasia. While Carmi talks, Dr. Barret, who led the surgical team of dozens, studies her.
8: Well, she's doing very well. At the moment, she's still in the recovery phase. Patients even recover for 5 years, especially in terms of expression of emotions.
0: Compared to the video we've seen from the press conference telling the world about her, Carmi's features are more mobile. This is the first time a face transplant has happened using the tissue of someone choosing euthanasia. And for the surgical team, with the consent of the donor while she was still alive, it gave them 3 weeks to prepare.
8: To do CT scan, to then to do a 3D planning, and then we had both from the donor and the recipient all the information.
5: And because that this was a donor from euthanasia, how did that increase the chances of success for you as a team and for Carmen?
8: It increased significantly functionality and also the planning of the operation, meaning that we had our time in order to locate very well all the nerves, all the vessels, the type of bone that had to be transplanted. So the match was absolutely, 100%.
5: And did you meet the donor yourself?
8: Yes, and her mother. Her request was to talk to me because she wanted to donate her face plus the organs and the tissues.
5: And so, Carmen, at what point did you know that the person who had donated their face to you was actually somebody who had chosen euthanasia?
7: Pues me enteré el día que se hizo la presentación.
1: I only found out the day of the press conference, just before this, when they told me.
7: Fue una reacción un poco rara. No.
1: It was a bit strange, but very soon I started to think how generous that person was. Very soon I knew that she donated all her organs, so that made me think that she was a very special person.
5: So for you, how has this process of rehabilitation and physiotherapy been?
7: Ha sido lento.
1: It's been slowly. I had to be very patient. And now I have sensation in the whole of my face and also in the lips.
5: Are you kissing yet?
7: Sí, claro, pero hace tiempo ya. Sí, sí.
1: Yes, of course. I started to kiss like a long time ago already.
0: News of Carmi's transformation may have had less impact on the debate about euthanasia than the story of Noelia Castillo, the young woman whose life was ended in March.
1: In May, her mother, Yolanda Ramos, appealed to the leader of Spain's political opposition.
9: Que por favor, que esta ley desaparezca.
1: Please, make the euthanasia law disappear. I don't want there to be more Noelias, she said in a video widely seen on social media.
0: So far, there have been no moves to repeal the euthanasia law, legislation supported by a large majority of Spanish people when it passed in 2021. But there's no doubt, Noelia's death has put wind in the sails of those opposed to the right to die.
1: That's all from Spain. Assignment was expertly mixed by Neil Churchill. Penny Murphy is the editor.
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1: And I'm Dr. Julia Ravey.
0: And today on Unstoppable for Discovery, we're telling the story of astrophysicist Jocelyn Bell Burnell.
1: On a cold night in 1967, young PhD student Jocelyn realises she's discovered an entirely new kind of cosmic phenomenon with the telescope she helped build.
0: Her discovery was eventually awarded a Nobel Prize, but Jocelyn was overlooked.
1: That's Unstoppable for Discovery after the news.
2: BBC News with Emily Thomas. The United States and Iran have exchanged attacks for a third consecutive night, raising fears of a return to full-scale hostilities. The US said it struck military sites to degrade Iran's ability to attack shipping. Iran said it targeted equivalent facilities in Jordan and Bahrain. France is marking its National Day with Emmanuel Macron leading the military parade in Paris for the final time as president. Allied leaders from across Europe are attending, including Volodymyr Zelensky of Ukraine. Wildfires raging in a forest south of Paris have spread across nearly 20 square kilometres. Firefighters hope to bring the blaze under control today. France's interior minister said two arrests have been made on suspicion of arson. Ukraine's drone forces commander says 11 Russian vessels were struck overnight in the Sea of Azov. Robert Brovdis said five tankers were targeted, bringing the total of vessels hit to 116 over the past 9 days. The Supreme Court in Brazil has banned the presidential candidate Flavio Bolsonaro from visiting his father, Jair Bolsonaro, for 90 days while under house arrest. The court blamed Jair Bolsonaro for violating his terms of detention. The US Department of Homeland Security says an ICE immigration agent shot and killed a Colombian man in the state of Maine over fears for public safety. It accused him of attempting to flee the scene. Chinese exports have grown at their fastest rate in almost 5 years, buoyed by the AI boom. June's overseas shipments rose 27% compared to the same time the year before, beating all expectations. And the fossilised remains of a Tyrannosaurus rex will be auctioned later today in New York and may fetch the highest price ever for dinosaur remains. BBC News.
0: It's 11 p.m. on a cold, dark December night in 1967. While most people are tucked up in their beds, a young PhD student waits inside an observatory just outside of Cambridge, England. She's holding her breath as she watches a machine draw a red line onto graph paper. She is waiting, hoping, for any slight change in the signal from a telescope that the machine is connected to. Then, suddenly, the pen leaps on the paper at a different rate. It is small and fast, but unmistakable. The second confirmation of her astronomical discovery. I'm Ella Hubber.
1: And I'm Julia Ravey.
0: We're both scientists turned radio presenters.
1: And these are the stories we wish we'd known when we were starting out as scientists.
0: This is Unstoppable for Discovery on the BBC World Service. Julia, today I'm going to tell you a story of scientific stargazing and a mysterious signal coming from space.
1: Oh, aliens.
0: The press certainly thought that it could be, but no, though I think this discovery was something just as exciting, an entirely new kind of cosmic phenomenon spotted by one woman, and her name is Jocelyn Bell Burnell. Picture the scene.
1: I'm picturing.
0: In the lush green landscape of rural Northern Ireland, Jocelyn Bell Burnell lived in a large house miles from the nearest town, with very few children her own age to talk to, but with lots of books to read. Her father, Philip Bell, would bring home many, many types of books from the library.
3: And there was one astronomy book that he brought home. I thought, this sounds interesting, and removed it to my bedroom to read. Several weeks later, Dad was saying, has anybody seen a library book that, you know, dot, dot, dot.
1: Is that Jocelyn Bell Burnell?
0: That was Jocelyn, now 81 years old and a seasoned astrophysicist. But as a child, it was her father's astronomy books that first turned her attention to the stars.
3: I was by that stage in secondary school doing a bit of physics. We were learning about the forces on something that's going round in a circle. Learning that at school and then reading in my father's library book about these big, great galaxies of 100,000 million stars that are spinning, and realising that the physics I was learning in school was actually applicable to a subject like astronomy, and thought, oh, that's interesting. Maybe I'll be an astronomer.
1: I can't believe she already knew what she wanted to be as a teenager. Like, she wanted to be an astronomer. I think when I was her age, all I wanted to do was, like, go out with my friends.
0: I wanted to be a Formula One driver when I was 13, but I wasn't reading technical textbooks on the topic like Jocelyn was.
1: No, you just wanted to go fast.
0: But despite her passion for the subject, in Northern Ireland in the 1940s and 50s, when Jocelyn was in school, she wasn't given the opportunity to study science. Girls weren't expected to have careers.
1: Let me guess, they were only allowed to study cooking, sewing, the things that would basically make you a wife in the future.
0: Exactly, exactly.
1: But she did mention in that clip that she studied physics.
0: Yes, well, fortunately, Jocelyn's parents were keen on her learning more and they fought for her to do science classes. And she excelled in science, especially physics, where she was the top of her class. And this unique education as a girl at the time and her talent in physics sent her straight on the path to the University of Glasgow in Scotland in the 1960s, where she studied physics.
1: Physics in the 1960s. I'm guessing that was a complete boys' club.
0: Yes. Yeah, it was. I mean, even today, only around 25% of undergraduate degrees in physics go to women.
1: I mean, should really be 50-50, but even that is a bit higher than I expected based on how male-focused physics was at university.
0: Well, however high or low you think that is now, when Jocelyn was doing her degree, she was the only woman doing honours physics. I mean, Jocelyn was privileged in a way to get to this position with the support of her family, but that doesn't mean it was easy when she did get there.
3: There were 49 men and me, and it was the, quote, tradition in Glasgow at that time that when a woman entered the lecture theatre, all the guys whistled, catcalled, stamped, banged the desks, made as much noise as possible, and had to face that on my own.
1: Could you imagine that I would just, like, be so exhausting?
0: I have to say, I was astonished when I heard this. I know that many women still struggle in male-dominated science fields, but the experience Jocelyn went through here is something else. In an educational setting, how is that in any way okay?
1: Yeah, but clearly it didn't get in her way.
0: No, it did not even slow her down. She was determined to be an astronomer. And after her physics degree, she quickly secured somewhere to study her PhD, the University of Cambridge. And it would be here, as a fresh young scientist, that she would make her big discovery. Julia, when you think of conventional astronomy, what do you imagine?
1: I think of big telescopes like observatory, dome, looking up at the cosmos. That's the vibe.
0: Yep. And quite vitally, you do it at night, right?
1: For sure, yeah. Night sky.
0: That was something Jocelyn wasn't keen on, she told me, because she needed her sleep.
1: Oh, she is singing from the same hymn sheet as me. At 10 o'clock at night, I'm just yawning, so I couldn't be an astronomer for that reason.
0: I'm more of a night owl myself. Maybe I could be an astronomer.
1: Yep.
0: Anyway, fortunately for Jocelyn, in 1965, when she began her PhD at Cambridge, entirely new ways of studying the cosmos were being developed, which didn't require looking into the night sky at all.
3: As well as sending out light, stars and galaxies and things like that, quite often also produce radio waves. So I'd opted for doing radio astronomy, which was also a very new subject post-World War II. So it was actually slightly younger than I was. And I thought it's going to be fun to be in a subject that's opening up.
1: Radio waves, so like light, but you can't see it. It's like a travelling wave through the air.
0: Yeah, it's a type of electromagnetic radiation, like light. Mm-hmm. And Jocelyn was, at the time, she was among several research assistants working under radio astronomer Anthony Hewish to build a radio telescope that can pick up radio waves from objects in space.
1: What do you mean by that? She built it?
0: I mean, she was involved in physically constructing the telescope.
3: I spent the first 2 years building equipment, quite heavy manual labour. There was quite a lot of sledgehammering involved. I became so strong in my arms and shoulders. At that time, I was playing hockey, field hockey, and I could hit the hockey ball from one end of the pitch to the other.
1: Like, who needs a gym when you've got to build a telescope? So with this telescope then, what were they trying to study?
0: Something called quasars, which are massive amounts of very, very hot, very, very bright gas being sucked into a supermassive black hole. And when Jocelyn was doing her PhD, these were a very newly discovered phenomenon, a phenomenon that we couldn't see at the time because we didn't have telescopes powerful enough. But we could pick up radio waves coming from them.
1: Well, it's a good thing they were building something to pick up radio waves then.
0: Precisely. Jocelyn's PhD was using the telescope to survey the sky for more quasars.
1: Okay, but if we can't see radio waves, what does the data that Jocelyn will be collecting on this telescope actually look like?
0: Squiggly lines.
1: Yeah, definitely gonna have to elaborate a bit more.
0: Okay, yeah, fair enough. So the radio waves picked up by the telescope were recorded by a machine which used a pen to draw a line directly onto graph paper. I actually have an image of some of Jocelyn's original data to show you here. What does that look like to you, Julia?
1: Oh, yeah, it's graph paper with a red squiggly line going along, and then there are different, like, peaks and troughs. It reminds me of one of those lie detector tests. That's
0: yeah,
1: what it looks like.
0: Yeah, that's an interesting way to describe it. Yeah, like a...
1: More accurate than that.
0: Yeah. The line changes shape like this, getting higher or lower or kind of squashed together or further apart as the frequency of the radio wave being picked up changes.
1: Right.
0: And the frequency is just the number of waves being picked up. Jocelyn had to pore over this data looking for changes in frequency, which might indicate that radio waves were coming from an object in space being picked up by the telescope. And they got a lot of data like this. Red lines scrawled across 100 feet of paper a day. She ran the telescope for 6 months. Can you guess how much paper that produced?
1: Oh, this is maths. 100 foot of paper a day. I mean, what is a foot? 3 pieces. So 300. I don't even know. I'm just going to guess a number of 20,000 pages.
0: Well, I've got it in miles.
1: Oh, okay. So 600 miles.
0: 600? It's just six. Oh. 6 miles of paper is still a lot of
1: yeah,
0: paper.
1: Yeah, I couldn't run 6 miles, so yeah.
0: Oh. Anyway, it was amongst these 6 miles of data that Jocelyn spotted one tiny anomaly. Amongst 6 miles of data, an unclassifiable squiggle, she called it, her big discovery.
1: Was that then one of these, you said quasar before, was it some form of new quasar?
0: No, the frequency she was seeing did not fit with the quasar. The signal pulsed rapidly, so a distinct frequency starting and stopping very fast, like nothing Jocelyn had ever seen before.
1: Right, okay. So what was this new thing coming from?
0: She didn't know. Here's Jocelyn.
3: It doesn't make sense to me. I consult my PhD supervisor, Tony Hewish, and say, Tony, what do you think this is? And he turns to me and says, you stupid fool. Suspect he thought it was radio interference. It's somebody driving down the road in a badly suppressed car. Or, there were lots of explanations of it. But we quickly established that it was moving around with the stars, getting 4 minutes earlier every day. Next step was that my supervisor came out to the observatory because he thought I'd got some wires crossed or something. Finally agreed I hadn't, saw it with his own eyes. And yeah, okay, Jocelyn, keep observing this.
0: I could see in Julia's face that she has something to say.
1: Too much to say, yeah.
0: But just a quick note, the stars get 4 minutes earlier each night because the Earth is rotating around the sun, so our position relative to those stars changes.
1: Okay, that's the technical side of stuff, which is good to clarify, but what did he say? He called her a stupid fool.
0: Yeah.
1: What on earth? Like, imagine having anyone talk to you like that, never mind your supervisor, the person who's meant to be your mentor.
0: When she told me about the way he spoke to her, I did wonder if it contributed at all to the way she felt about herself.
1: What do you mean?
0: Well, when we were talking, Jocelyn recalled to me that her initial meticulous attention to discrepancies in the data wasn't actually driven by scientific curiosity.
3: Now I find myself in Cambridge, which is the deep south as far as I was concerned. And I thought, oh my God, they've made a mistake admitting me. Everybody here is incredibly brilliant and I'm not. They're going to discover their mistake and they're going to throw me out. This we now have a name for. It's called imposter syndrome. So I was working my very hardest so that when they threw me out, I wouldn't have a guilty conscience. I'd know I'd done my best and I just wasn't bright enough for Cambridge.
1: Hearing Jocelyn say that, it literally took me back to how I felt moving from a northern town in the UK to London for university. It was the exact same experience, feeling that, how have they let me in here? Why am I here? They're going to realise the mistake at some point. And even now with a PhD, I still feel at some point like, oh my God, I'm going to get a call and be like, that was all a mistake. You know what I mean? Like, it's that constant feeling of not being good enough.
0: You know, it's interesting that we both had that, that Jocelyn had it. It is much more likely to affect women.
1: Well, for sure, it's a clash of like the expectation of who should be in that role versus you. And you're like, I do not fit that role, but that doesn't mean you shouldn't be there. But yeah, it's a really tough situation to be in. And it's sad that Jocelyn felt like she had to pour over like 6 miles worth of data just to make sure there wasn't a mistake.
0: Fortunately, neither Jocelyn's imposter syndrome nor her supervisor's disbelief in her deterred her from confirming the signal once she'd found it. Anytime she wasn't in the observatory gathering data, she was poring over the charts looking for the same pulsing signal. And one evening, she spots something else.
3: And it's about 10 o'clock at night, and I'm busy doing this analysis. Oh yeah, there it is. It's not it. It's a different one. Ooh, quickly get out the other charts that cover that bit of the sky. It's always coming from the fixed point amongst the stars. And the telescope will see that bit of sky at about 11:30 tonight. I've got to be out there. It's freezing cold. I'm riding a two-wheeler on icy roads, and I set up for it. And in comes blip, blip, blip, blip. Good. We've got two of them.
0: With a second different instance of those equally spaced pulses of radio waves confirmed, she went back through the 6 miles of data again and noticed that signal twice more. Two new instances in this case, so four in total. That confirmed it to her. They were real signals from multiple unknown objects in space.
1: Was there something particularly special about these objects, though, other than, you know, just being a new kind of signal?
0: There was, yes. Jocelyn explained it to me like this.
3: The remarkable thing about these pulses was they just kept beating. And if something keeps beating like that without getting tired, it means it's big. But if it's beating quite fast, like once a second, it means it's small. So it's big and it's small. When you're saying it's big and it keeps beating, it means it's got lots of energy reserves, probably means it's got lots of mass. And that they're very, very densely packed things, which is how they can be small and heavy and beat regularly.
1: Right. So dense, small objects. How dense are we talking here?
0: An analogy Jocelyn uses often is the material is so close together in this object that it's like squeezing all the people on Earth into the size of a thimble.
1: Oh, I don't like that. That makes me feel really claustrophobic. I don't like it. But with all this, you know, they've seen the signal now, they still didn't know what it was.
0: They spent months eliminating all the possible known sources of this signal, and it left them with one conclusion. A conclusion that would go on to become one of the greatest astronomical discoveries of the 20th century. You're listening to Unstoppable for Discovery on the BBC World Service, the programme exploring the backstories of some of the most innovative people on the planet. And today, we're talking about astrophysicist Jocelyn Bell Burnell.
1: So today we're sort of out of this planet, really. And so far, we've learned about Jocelyn's tumultuous time in education. She faced sexism every single step of the way. And despite all of that, she still went on to do a PhD in astrophysics, where she helped build a radio telescope from scratch that picked up a strange blip from many miles away. But I'm dying to know what it is she actually discovered. Enough of the wait, Ella.
0: Well, what she had found, Julia, was an entirely new kind of star.
1: Not just like a single new star in the sky, but like a star that works differently to, say, our sun.
0: Exactly. Just imagine being the person to find that.
1: So cool.
0: It's so cool. And Jocelyn would go on to name these stars pulsars. Would you like to learn more about pulsars, Julia?
1: I am locked in, of course.
0: Excellent. Now, pulsars are a type of neutron star. There are many different sizes of stars, and a neutron star occurs when a medium-sized star, so that's about 7 to 20 times the mass of our sun, reaches the end of its life and collapses in on itself, leaving behind this incredibly compressed high-energy core made up mostly of the subatomic particles, neutrons.
1: Right, yeah.
0: And before Jocelyn found the first pulsars, people thought that these stars exploded and threw all of their matter out into space, leaving nothing behind. So being able to see this, it was completely unexpected.
1: I guess one thing that I'm curious about is why the radio waves they emit are in this regular pulsing sequence.
0: Yeah, great question. It's actually a bit of a misnomer because as was discovered later, they aren't pulsing.
1: Okay.
0: Jocelyn explained to me what is happening, though.
3: The nearest analogy is a lighthouse. They are spinning like a lighthouse. Lighthouse swings a beam around the sky, and each time it shines in your face, you see a flash of light. These things are swinging a beam of radio waves around the sky. And each time the beam shines on our radio telescope, it picks up a pulse.
1: I'm sort of picturing us as like a ship out on this great sea that is the deep, dark universe. And these little pulsars are a beacon in the distance.
0: Yes, that's a lovely way to put it. And that beacon can show us other things in the universe. So the flashing of radiation that reaches Earth from pulsars is so regular and precise, like the ticking of a cosmic clock, that any change that occurs in that flashing could mean something interesting is going on nearby the pulsar.
1: What types of things could you maybe detect with that?
0: Well, for example, in 1992, the first planet ever discovered outside of our solar system was found because it was orbiting a pulsar. The pulsar in question should have been blinking every 0.006219 seconds. Very, very fast. But occasionally, the pulses were just a little bit off, and scientists realised it was because a planet was orbiting the star.
1: So as it goes round, it blocks the light from the pulsar from reaching us on Earth.
0: Yeah, and it just changed that tiny fraction that they could pick up. Of course, Jocelyn couldn't have known at the time just how impactful her discoveries would be. But a few years later, the Nobel Prize Committee would set their sights on Jocelyn's work.
1: This is not surprising. It's gone on to be such an important discovery. So she's going to win a Nobel Prize.
0: Well, we'll come to that.
1: Don't.
0: It is 1974 and Jocelyn Bell Burnell is 31. She has finished her PhD and moved on to work in X-ray astronomy, which is done using satellites. One morning, at about 8 a.m, Jocelyn and her team are listening to an audio link of the launch of the satellite they will be using. They hear the countdown, they hear the rocket taking off, they hold their breath. The satellite is successfully launched. But that wouldn't even be the most surprising thing that happened to Jocelyn that morning. Here's Jocelyn.
3: A colleague rushes into the room and says, "Have you heard the news? Have you heard the news?" Oh my God, the satellite's gone in the drink. But it wasn't. It was the announcement of the Nobel Physics Prize being awarded to Martin Ryle and Tony Hewish.
1: Well, what about her? What's her name?
0: The 1974 Nobel Prize in Physics went to Martin Ryle for developing key techniques in astrophysics and Anthony Hewish for his decisive role in the discovery of pulsars. And noticeably absent from the prize winners?
1: Jocelyn. I'm honestly not too shocked that she wasn't included. Like, it's very common that you have students working for you or postdoctoral researchers doing the actual data analysis in the field, in the lab, and they write the paper, but then most of the credit will go to the supervisors who are overseeing the work because they've technically come up with the big idea, even though in Jocelyn's case, that's not true because there wasn't an idea to begin with. She found the signal and from that came the discovery.
0: A lot of people in the physics community at the time and later on came forward to say they did think Jocelyn deserved the Nobel, that she put the work in.
1: She's the one who spent, you know, hours and hours going through all of that data and finding the signal. It would never have been found without that.
0: Yeah. I think, you know, this is the way it's always been done, so people kind of accept it. But I think just because this is how it's always been done doesn't mean that we have to be happy about it. After all, only 5 women have ever won a Nobel Prize in physics, which shows there might be some kind of oversight here.
1: Yeah, maybe just a touch. That number is way too low. But, you know, however we feel about it, I guess the most important opinion here is Jocelyn's.
0: Absolutely. And Jocelyn told me she was absolutely fine with it.
1: What? She's much calmer than me.
0: Yeah. This was the first physics prize to go to astronomy ever. So she saw it as a huge win for astronomy in general. She told me that she was pleased her stars could be a part of that. However Jocelyn felt about the Nobel, there is one thing she told me she could not tolerate during this time. And that was the way the press treated her when they learned there was a young woman involved in the discovery.
3: I would be trying to get some science in amongst the kind of sexist questions that the press were asking me. How many boyfriends did I have? What were my bust, waist and hip measurements? Was my hair brunette or blonde? It was pretty disgusting, I have to say. I'm quite difficult to deal with. So I was as unhelpful as I could be, quietly uncooperative.
1: I guess at the time, if you then reacted a lot, they would be like, oh, she's an emotional woman. That will probably be the next thing on the list. And you're like, I don't want to give them any more ammunition against me.
0: Yeah, that's a good point. There were no role models at the time either for Jocelyn to look up to, other older women who might have pushed back more. But because she's been through these kinds of experiences in her life, Jocelyn has actually been a huge advocate for women in science later on. In fact, the thing she told me she was most proud about in her career wasn't anything astronomical related. It was setting up a scheme to get universities to encourage and support more women in science, which she did with a group of other women scientists.
3: We were a group of women who'd all had considerable discriminatory experiences, frankly, as we tried to progress. And we thrashed around a bit until one of us said, you know, university vice chancellors are competitive guys. They were all men at that stage. If we create a prize for the most woman-friendly university, they'll compete. Well, we were broke, but we found enough money to buy a glass rose bowl and announced this competition. And we called our award the Athena Swan.
1: No way! I was a student rep on the Athena Swan Committee at university.
0: Oh, no way!
1: Yes! So the Athena Swan Award is showing that a department is encouraging of women being in the workforce, and what adaptations have we made to ensure that women are, you know, thriving in this environment. So yeah, when I was a PhD student, I was the Athena Swan student rep on our department's committee, and we won the award while I was there.
0: Amazing. And yeah, Athena Swan is pretty much everywhere in the UK now, in every university. Yeah. It was in both university I did my undergraduate degree in and my PhD in. So thanks, Jocelyn.
1: Thank you so much. Yeah.
0: Still, this kind of support didn't exist for Jocelyn when she was younger. But despite the challenges she faced, Jocelyn would stay in physics, spanning a 60-year career.
1: And is she still doing research?
0: She's 81, Julia.
1: But I know what her type of brain must be like. It's something that she's been so obsessed with her whole life that I can imagine it would be hard to let go. But, you know, maybe 81, time for a bit of a break.
0: Well, you're not wrong. She is retired, but only kind of. She's a visiting professor at the University of Oxford, just so she can go to meetings and keep abreast of new astronomical research.
1: I love that. She is fully dedicated, and we'll just keep her finger on the pulse, or pulsar, should I say?
0: Yeah.
1: All the way through, you know.
0: That was the story of how Jocelyn Bell-Bunnell discovered a new type of star that would guide astronomical research for decades to come. What would you say are your main takeaways from the story, Julia?
1: I would say, as an overall quickfire message, it would be to not ignore the anomalies. And this is both in terms of like the small little blips that Jocelyn saw, but also she was an anomaly in her field. She was the only woman. So I would say the anomalies in this instance can be sometimes the like brightest shining stars.
0: What a wonderful way to put it, Julia. Thank you.
1: Thank you.
0: And to Julia, to anyone else out there who still feels upset that Jocelyn didn't get the Nobel Prize, I leave you with one last positive spin from the woman herself.
3: I have learnt that if you get a Nobel Prize, you get nothing else afterwards because people feel they can't match it. If you don't get a Nobel Prize, you get everything else that moves. And actually, you have a lot more fun.
0: I think the thing I like about that the most is that she clearly had so much fun.
1: Loved it. That's it for this edition of Unstoppable for Discovery on the BBC World Service. Join us next week for how a marine ecologist, Currer Paul Burke, saved a precious population of mussels, all with the help of her Maori ancestresses.
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6: BBC World Service, it's 10 o'clock GMT. This is Oliver Conway with the newsroom. The US carries out more airstrikes on Iran as the two nations battle for control of the Strait of Hormuz. For its part, Iran says it targeted Jordan, Bahrain and two supertankers. Also on the newsroom. US immigration agents have shot dead a Colombian man in Maine, the second ICE killing in a week. How women's hormones are affecting their ADHD medication.
7: I really felt like I had something solid I could rely on, and then suddenly it disappeared. It felt like losing a cane, really.
6: And later.
8: We weren't about to set about making a version of Animal Farm that was a history lesson about Russia. And we talked to the Orwell estate, and it was, what would he be wanting to express now?
6: A new take on Animal Farm from Andy Serkis. First, our top stories.
2: BBC News with Emily Thomas. Iranian state media are reporting new explosions near Bandar Abbas as the battle with the US for control of the Strait of Hormuz continues. Overnight, the US said it struck Iranian military sites to degrade their ability to attack shipping. Iran said it targeted US military facilities in Bahrain and Jordan. Barbara Pletusha is in Jerusalem.
9: The issue really is a dispute over how the Strait of Hormuz is managed. The Iranians see themselves overseeing the strait. They have said there's a particular route they want ships to take. They've talked about imposing fees, and they have been firing on ships that take a different route. And the Americans are just not ready to have Iranian sovereignty over the strait, especially as because Iran has leverage, then it can disrupt the global economy at any time. That's at the root of this, and we've seen a sort of controlled escalation over the past week. Neither side seems ready to go back to a full-on war, but things are getting more and more tense.
2: France is marking its National Day with Emmanuel Macron leading the military parade for the final time as president. European allies are attending the ceremonies in Paris. James Waterhouse is there.
10: Soldiers, sailors, Air Force crews making their way down. They're doing pretty well under some quite intense heat. It's a good couple of kilometres up the Champs-Élysées where they are coming from. They make their way down behind me here into the Place de la Concorde, where senior officers at the front will salute the collection of mostly European leaders on a stage that make up the Coalition of the Willing, this sort of collection of countries who've promised to provide support to Ukraine once the war finishes. President Zelensky is here with the First Lady. They got quite a sizable standing ovation when they arrived, as did the Ukrainian troops making their way down. They, of course, represent now the most battle-hardened personnel in Europe, if not the world.
2: The Supreme Court in Brazil has banned the presidential candidate, Flavio Bolsonaro, from visiting his father, ex-president Jair Bolsonaro, who's under house arrest. Flavio's ban will last until after the first round, in which he's challenging President Lula da Silva. Mimi Swaby reports.
11: Brazil's Supreme Court said the ban would last 90 days, blaming violations of the senior Mr. Bolsonaro's terms of detention. He's prevented from using social media, even indirectly. Yet last weekend, his son read out a letter from him on YouTube. Flavio Bolsonaro said the letter was the fifth by his father since he began complying with precautionary measures, and the previous messages were released without any objection. He's accused the Chief Justice of trying to interfere in the elections by preventing him from visiting his father. Jair Bolsonaro is serving a 27-year sentence, commuted from prison to house arrest, for plotting a coup to overturn the 2022 election, which he lost.
2: World news from the BBC. China has expelled a former senior official, Ma Ching-rei, from the ruling Communist Party in Xinjiang province and removed him from all his posts following an anti-corruption investigation. State media say the former Politburo member is accused of helping family members purchase homes at below market prices, bribery, and paying for sex. Ukraine's drone forces command

0: practiced at Sheffield University.
1: The point really is that it has no value intrinsically. If it is bought by somebody and goes into a private collection, it has no scientific value. It may have a financial value, but it might as well be in the ground in terms of scientific value.
0: BBC News.
2: Thank you. You're listening to The Newsroom from the BBC World Service with Oliver Conway. Nearly a month after the US and Iran signed their interim peace deal, the two sides appear back where they started, with rival blockades on the Strait of Hormuz. In fact, both nations have gone further by claiming to be guardians of that vital waterway with the right to charge fees. The two sides have also stepped up their attacks. Footage from US Central Command, which said it launched 5 hours of strikes aimed at weakening Iran's ability to attack commercial shipping. The Iranian news agency Fars said 3 people were killed in Hormozgan province. For its part, Iran said it struck oil tankers in the Strait of Hormuz and attacked American targets in Bahrain and Jordan. With her thoughts, here's our chief international correspondent, Lise Doucette.
3: Ever since this memorandum of understanding was signed last month, it's been plagued by, let us say, violations by both sides, a situation which we often describe as no war, no peace. There are occasional exchanges of fire, then frantic efforts behind the scene by mediators, including Pakistan and Qatar. Then President Trump says, oh, Iran's desperate for a deal. We're going to talk now. And then it's calm for a bit, and then it goes back to the exchanges. They've now reached a point where this so-called ceasefire is hanging by a thread. We do believe that neither side wants to return to all-out war. But President Trump is understandably frustrated by the way in which he doesn't seem to be able to bend Iran to his will. He talked last night in his comments. He said they seem to have found something in the deal they didn't like. But one of the fundamental problems is that both sides can find whatever they like in that deal. The language of it is so imprecise that Iran can point to one of the clauses and say, but that deal, that 14-point memorandum of understanding, gives us control over the strait and a deciding say over the future management of that critical waterway. President Trump can point to the clause before that and say, no, we agreed that we would return to a free flow of maritime traffic. The Strait of Hormuz, Iran has made clear time and again, is a red line. It is not going to return to the situation before the war.
2: Now, we know President Trump likes to make waves with his social media posts. The Iranians have been trolling him somewhat, saying he's right to say that we should charge ships in the Strait of Hormuz. With this 20% charge proposal from President Trump, has he opened the door now to the fact that Iran will be able to make money from the strait?
3: Well, Iran wants to make money from the strait. Whether if they don't call it tolls, they'll call it service fees. And there is a precedent for service fees elsewhere in the world. But most countries, including countries in the region, are saying, no, these are international waterways. Yes, there is a small strip along the Omani coast, which is Omani waters, and then Iran on Iranian waters. The foreign minister, Mr. Araghchi, mocked President Trump because of the very steep toll that President Trump says he wants to charge. Now, we must underline that his Secretary of State, Marco Rubio, has repeatedly said that American policy is that no tolls should be charged. How they're going to square that circle? Is this just a trial balloon by President Trump? Trump that loses air and comes down to the ground. Let us see. He's often made these sweeping statements, talked about new operations, and then they came to nothing. What President Trump is talking about, if it's logistically and politically possible to do, would, shipping experts are saying this morning, would double the cost of now taking oil tankers and other vessels through the strait. So we're not sure, but Iran is trying to find some form of words that allows it to keep control of its of this strait. The parliament in Iran, or the head of the Foreign Affairs and National Security Committee, Ibrahim Azizi, has put on social media that they've passed a law which is about a long-term strategic plan for control of the Strait of Hormuz. He put it in black and white, as others do, this is a red line for us. And it certainly is a red line for the hardliners who have never liked the deal signed last month and who had wanted to keep this war going.
2: Our chief international correspondent, Lee.

0: said. Although fears of immigration raids on fans or workers at World Cup stadiums in the US have not come to pass, the Trump administration has continued with its hardline ICE crackdown, and there have been more deaths as a result, 2 in just 6 days. The latest came in the state of Maine, when ICE agents shot dead a reportedly Colombian man in his car. The newsroom's Rachel Wright has been looking into this for us. What actually happened?
1: So this is what we know so far. The federal ICE agents shot and killed a 26-year-old Colombian man identified as Joan Sebastian Guerrero by a neighbour during an immigration enforcement operation on Monday morning. The ICE agents say they were watching what they said was the last known address of an individual with a removal order. They say that a man got into his car and tried to drive away. And when he wouldn't stop, an ICE officer, according to officials, feared for public safety and discharged his weapon, which means he shot him. Now, one of the senators from Maine, an independent called Angus King, says the head of Homeland Security told him that the man was shot because he was attempting to drive his car at police. But there are various videos on social media and US networks which clearly show a white car driving around in circles as an ICE agent tries to open the car door, though it's not clear whether this was before or after the shots were fired, but they don't show the car driving at the police. Senator King also said the Department of Homeland Security told him that the victim of the shooting was not the intended target of the warrant. Meanwhile, Maine's top prosecutor said the ICE agent who fired has been placed on administrative leave whilst an investigation into whether an appropriate level of force was used is carried out.
0: Now, we saw anger at previous incidents in the US. What's been the reaction this time?
1: Well, the Maine Immigrants' Right Coalition says the man who was shot was authorized to work in the US. Their statement says he was a valued member of their community and that his life was cut tragically short. A neighbor of the Colombian man told the Associated Press news agency that he watched a woman fall to her knees as she saw her husband's dead body, and a little girl with a pink backpack burst into tears as she saw her father lying dead on the ground. Following the incident, demonstrators in Biddeford marched to the office of Senator Susan Collins, the other senator for Maine. He's a Republican who voted to fund ICE, and some actually entered the building where her office was, chanting voter out and ICE out. And then later, about 200 protesters gathered in the Maine park.
2: No KKK, no fascist USA. No ICE, no KKK, no fascist USA.
1: Wrote messages expressing their support for migrants.
0: And this shooting follows another one last week in Texas. Tell us about that one.
1: Yes, on 7th of July, an ICE agent shot a 52-year-old builder who was of Mexican descent as he was driving to a construction site in Houston. Federal officers later acknowledged that he wasn't the intended target of the ICE operation, but claimed the man had tried to run them over. There are various figures suggesting that ICE agents and border agents have shot and killed at least 7 people, maybe as many as 10, since President Trump's second term in office began. And people may remember 2 of the most well-known shootings, which occurred in Minneapolis, were the shootings of Alex Pretty and Rene Good, which sparked protests all across America. And since the beginning of June, ICE arrests in Maine, where this most recent shooting happened, have more than quadrupled to around 70 per day in early July. Now, last month, Human Rights Watch and Physicians for Human Rights said that in the first 500 days of Donald Trump's second administration, 52 people have actually died in ICE custody. Replying to criticism, an ICE spokesman said its officials are trained to use the minimum amount of force necessary to resolve dangerous situations, to prioritise the safety of the public and our officers.
0: Rachel, thank you. Rachel Wright there. This is the newsroom from the BBC World Service. In May, more than 40 pupils and teachers were abducted from schools in the southern Nigerian state of Oyo. Now, after 8 weeks in captivity, they've been rescued, according to the authorities. The abduction sparked angry protests with demands for better protection for schools. Such attacks are unusual in this part of Nigeria. Islamist militant kidnappings there tend to be concentrated in the northeast of the country. The freed captives are having physical and mental health checks before being reunited with their families. The BBC's Peter Musembi spoke to Felicia Olatunde, whose husband Zacchaeus was one of the kidnapped teachers.
3: I got the news on Friday evening and I was very, very excited. When I see the picture of my husband, all I can say is thank God. And someone sent it to me on my phone, on my WhatsApp directly. I was like, maybe it's fake news that we used to receive before. So one of my guys said that, now coming that, I've seen your husband picture. Your husband is there. So I said, send the picture to me. And I saw my husband there and I was so happy. But the condition make me, I feel very sad. But all I can say is thank God.
4: Of course, there will be time for him to recover once he's reunited with the family. The abductors occasionally shared videos showing those they had abducted, the children, the teachers. Did you at any one time see your husband in the videos?
3: I did not see him. In fact, for that 56 days, it was hell on earth. Even for we that is their family, it was hell on earth. We don't know how they are doing. We don't know anything about them. We don't see anything from them.
4: Can you describe how that changed your life and that of your children during that time?
3: I thank God. There are some times that it's only me and my kids at home. That's my 5 years old. She used to encourage me a lot. If they see me crying, both of them will come and pick the clothes and wipe my tears that, my mommy, please stop crying. If anybody come to greet you, please just don't cry again.
4: And did they understand this situation that dad has been away and it is not for a good reason?
3: My 5 years old, she understand, because if anyone ask of her dad, she will say that he is with the bandits. And anytime I'm scrolling on my phone, going through my social media, anytime she saw the picture of these people, she will say that, are they the people that kidnapped my dad? And I will say, yes, but we have to pray for him to come back home alive and safe.
4: And you're really looking forward to meeting your husband when everyone is handed over to their families?
3: It's more than that. I'm very anxious, looking forward to meeting. Because 56 days without my husband, without hearing about him, without seeing him, is a long, long something for me.
0: Felicia Olatunde talking to Peter Musembi. The first scientific study into possible links between hormonal changes and ADHD symptoms is being carried out in London. Researchers say looking at neurodiversity in adult women is long overdue and have asked 50 women on ADHD medication to track the impact of their menstrual cycle on their ADHD symptoms. Vicky Loder reports.
5: They vary in age from their teens to middle age, but the women on the study have all been diagnosed with attention deficit hyperactive disorder and been taking medication for it. The word that keeps being used is they feel disabled at certain times of their cycle when their ADHD symptoms go into overdrive. Layla is 30 and a primary school assistant. She sets a bunch of alarms on her phone every day. As we talk, she scrolls through them on the screen to try and keep her ADHD brain focused and establish a routine. But when she hits her period, she says those structures collapse.
6: So even if I'm managing to keep things relatively in control, it kind of feels like you're sort of clinging on, like for dear life, onto the ball that is continuing to roll and sort of cursing yourself and the world the entire time.
5: Eloise is 19 and studying for 3 university degrees. The medication she uses for her ADHD, Ritalin, she calls a lifeline. It gives her a 3-hour window of focus to study. Eloise takes the pill, sits in the library and waits for it to kick in. But during her period, she says she just waits and waits for a reaction that never comes.
7: Ritalin is so helpful for me, and I really felt like I had that as, you know, something solid I could rely on. And then suddenly it disappeared. It felt like losing a cane, really. It's quite confusing, yes. All of a sudden it was broken. Felt really weird.
5: Researchers believe dips in estrogen, just like that before a period, affect the dopamine or feel-good hormone in the body, making ADHD symptoms much stronger. Like Eloise, lots of the women didn't realise until they mapped their cycle for the study there was a pattern to their symptoms. The results of the study hasn't been published yet, but the researchers say it's a good starting point in an overlooked area of women's health. ADHD used to be seen as a condition only men had, and then mainly boys. Women are interested in the effect the menopause and perimenopause, major hormonal transitions, have on their ADHD.
0: Vicky Loder there. The first World Cup semi-final takes place later today with France taking on Spain. Both sides have performed strongly throughout the tournament and many believe the victors of the match in Dallas will go on to win the whole competition. Jasmine is a France supporter from Dallas.
8: I love all the players that are in this team. I love Kylian. He's one of my favorite players. I love that he's so young. He's practically my age, so it's so cool that he's accomplished so much already in his career. And I hope he gets a second World Cup for France.
0: So how are the Spanish fans feeling? Here's Mario.
9: The only thing that makes me optimistic, it's our defenders on the sides. I think that's the only thing that the Spanish team has, you know, an advantage. Those guys are going to be able to stop those fast runs from Dembele, Mbappe, Due, Barcola.
0: Well, in the other half of the draw, England take on holders Argentina tomorrow in Atlanta. I heard more about the France-Spain game from our sports reporter, Sara Manai.
10: It could well be an attack-defense type of match later on with France, and it's flamboyant players. We've heard the names with Kylian Mbappe, Michael Olise, Ousmane Dembele attacking relentlessly while Spain keep defending. I reckon it's going to be a pretty tight. What we can say is that Didier Deschamps has integrated tactical methods developed by Luis Enrique at PSG this season. So coordinated, high-pressing, abundance, once again, of explosive dribblers. He shifted France away from his usual rigid defensive pragmatism into a more direct, free and efficient attacking line. And Spain, on the other hand, well, they share the same football DNA than Barcelona. They shared it for decades with this game of position, possession, with La Masia players, Barcelona bred talents like Pedri, Gavi, Lamine Yamal. So it might be pretty tight tonight.
0: Of course, after the Paraguay game, Kylian Mbappe was subject to some racist language. Now there's new controversy after the former Spanish Prime Minister, Mariano Rajoy, said the French national team had no actual French players.
10: Absolutely. Some shocking comments from the Spanish former Prime Minister, and comments that have caused outrage in France, really. A lot of government officials have reacted to this. Jean-Noël Barrot, which is the French Foreign Minister, stated that France has no skin colour. The Interior Minister, Laurent Nunez, as well, denounced the comments. We have to remind our listeners, nearly all of those French players playing for the French national team, playing for Ligue 1, were born in France. If not, their parents arrived in France and this country welcomed them. They were all trained in French academies, in French clubs. They grew up in France. Some of them, like Michael Olise, had a choice to play for other national teams. For Michael Olise, it could have been Nigeria, it could have been England, it could have been Algeria even, and his mother's side. They all chose France and France welcomed them. And we've heard some very, as you said, racist comments coming from Mariano Rajoy, but also from this Paraguayan senator. That has been very, very shocking. France has truly no colours. It's a mix of a complex history with heritage from across the world, especially from the African continent.
0: Our sports reporter, Sara Menai. And for all things World Cup, why not try the BBC World Service sports podcast, More Than the Score, wherever you get your BBC podcasts. Andy Serkis is best known as a master of motion capture, playing Gollum in Lord of the Rings, Caesar in The Planet of the Apes, and King Kong. But now he's focusing on pigs, directing a new animated version of George Orwell's Animal Farm. There's a new protagonist called Lucky. The satire is focused on modern-day autocracies rather than the communism of the book. And there's a third act, complete with a happy ending. Our entertainment correspondent Colin Patterson has been speaking to Andy Serkis.
11: All animals are equal, but some are more equal than others.
12: The new frenetic and ferociously family-friendly big-screen animated version of Animal Farm, directed by Andy Serkis.
13: This is our home.
12: George Orwell's book made a huge impression on him as a child.
14: I remember vividly reading it on the 273 bus to Ealing from my home in Ruislip when I was about, I think I was either 11 or 12 years old. And it was one of the first sort of young adult books that affected me emotionally. Just the way that the animals were manipulated and lied to just really deeply sat with me.
12: And in 2011, filming an escape scene in Rise of the Planet of the Apes reminded him of Animal Farm and inspired him to make his own version.
15: Do you want to be food or do you want freedom?
12: It just took a long time.
14: We weren't about to set about making a version of Animal Farm that was a history lesson about Russia. And we talked to the Orwell estate and it was, what would he be wanting to express now? Where would his political targets be?
12: The first ever full-length British animation was 1954's Animal Farm, the one that generations of children have been shown at school.
16: Long live Napoleon!
12: What didn't emerge until decades later was that the film had been funded by the CIA, part of a campaign against communism using culture.
17: Is there any chance your film could have been funded by the CIA?
14: There's absolutely, I can categorically say, zero chance that our film could have been funded by the CIA. And if you look at the American box office, the way our film worked there, you can probably see why.
12: What he is referring to is the tiny $5 million it took in the US after costing $35 million to make.
18: Activate cute eyes.
19: I'd rather gouge them out.
14: Some people won't like it. And quite frankly, part of Orwell, the nature of Orwell, was being someone who stirs it up, who makes people think and gets people talking. And the ideal for us for this was to have a debate between young and old. I want people to have an opinion of a film they've seen, not a film they've heard about. That's the thing that hurts. It's when people don't go and see a film because of all the prejudging of a movie. And the rest of the world may have a completely different opinion to a US box office figure.
0: Andy Serkis talking to Colin Patterson. That brings us to our main world news once again. Iranian state media is reporting new explosions near the port of Bandar Abbas as the battle with the US for control of the Strait of Hormuz continues. Iranian officials have also said that four areas of Bushehr have been hit by US projectiles. And Brazil's presidential candidate, Flavio Bolsonaro, has been banned from visiting his convicted father, Jair Bolsonaro, over breaches in his house arrest conditions. We'll have a summary next, but that's it for now. From me and the team on the newsroom.
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0: I'm Alicia Folkman, and in 2 minutes here on the BBC World Service, ant smuggling. Two Belgian teenagers were caught in Kenya with 5,000 queen ants in test tubes. Why are these tiny creatures so valuable, and who wants them? A global hobby boom, and trafficking networks that once moved ivory, now moving insects. Secrets of the ant trade. The documentary after the news summary.
1: BBC News with Ron Brown. Iranian state media is reporting new explosions near the port city of Bandar Abbas as the battle continues with the United States for control of the Strait of Hormuz. Overnight, the US said it struck Iranian military sites, reducing its ability to attack shipping. Iran said it targeted US military facilities in Bahrain and Jordan. France is marking its National Day, with Emmanuel Macron leading the military parade in Paris for the final time as president. Allied leaders are attending, including Volodymyr Zelensky of Ukraine. Wildfires south of the French capital have spread across nearly 20 square kilometres. Firefighters hope to bring the blaze under control today. France's interior minister says two people have been arrested on suspicion of arson. China has expelled a former top official from the ruling Communist Party in Xinjiang province for corruption. Ma Xingri was accused of helping family members purchase homes at below market prices, bribery and paying for sex. Ukraine's drone forces commander says 11 Russian vessels were struck overnight in the Sea of Azov. Robert Provdy said 5 tankers were hit, bringing the total to 116 vessels hit over the past 9 days. The US Department of Homeland Security says an ICE immigration agent shot and killed a Colombian man in the state of Maine over fears for public safety. It accused him of attempting to flee. Sweltering weather in Germany last month saw a sharp spike in heat-related deaths. Official figures show deaths rose by 32% in late June when temperatures topped 40 degrees Celsius. The fossilised remains of a Tyrannosaurus rex will be auctioned later in New York and may fetch the highest price ever for dinosaur remains. The sale, expected to attract ultra-rich individuals, will exclude most museums. BBC News.
2: Harvester ants are the tigers of the ant world. Harvester ants are large by ant standards, and sexy. They're this bright red colour. They are active.
0: That is the voice of Kenya's Dino Martins, one of the most renowned and respected ant experts in the world.
2: And I think, you know, it was captured even several thousand years ago by our dear wise friend King Solomon, who said of the ants in the Book of Proverbs, he said, "Go to the ant, thou sluggard, consider her ways and be wise."
0: And I'm in Kenya with Dino because he and harvester ants are the centre of a growing type of wildlife crime, ant smuggling. And Kenyan harvester ants, specifically queen ants, are going for big money.
2: And this very same ant that King Solomon looked at over, you know, several thousand years ago in Jerusalem is the very same ant that we're looking at here in Kenya today. Because this lovely ant, this Mesocephalotes is its scientific name, the harvester ant, occurs all the way from the Mediterranean down through East Africa into Southern Africa, and is very much associated with dry seasonal environments.
0: A single day harvesting fertilised queen ants could rake in hundreds of thousands of dollars for smugglers using well-established transnational wildlife trafficking networks. All to feed a booming online market and a fascination for exotic species.
2: And as King Solomon observed, and as we are observing this morning, is the ants are going out and they are foraging. And they are working really hard. They are collecting seeds. They are carrying those seeds back into their nest. And in so doing, they're actually creating life within this landscape.
0: Welcome to the documentary from the BBC World Service with me, Elysia Folkman, exploring the global ant trade from the collectors and hobbyists who are driving demand to the smuggling networks now shipping thousands of queen ants across borders. From celebrity online ant influencers in the Philippines to investigators on the shores of Lake Naivasha in Kenya. In April this year, Chinese national Zhang Kekun was the first person to receive a prison sentence for ant smuggling. However, I first became aware of this growing trade and the efforts to combat it when Kenya Wildlife Service, in early 2025, announced it had broken up what it called an ant gang. Two separate arrests were made. In the first, a Kenyan national and Vietnamese man. In the second, two Belgian teenagers were found with a staggering 5,000 queen ants, carefully stored in test tubes, ready for shipping overseas. The operation made headlines around the world.
3: Our next story tonight is about smuggling. No, not gold or drug smuggling, ant smuggling.
4: They were caught with 5,000 ants.
5: Four suspects, including three foreign nationals, pleaded guilty to a charge of trafficking highly sought-after ants.
6: The 19-year-olds claim they were collecting the ants as a hobby, but authorities say the ants were actually destined for Europe and Asia, where hobbyists are willing to pay more than $200 for a single queen ant.
7: We are not criminals. We are naive. And I just want to go home.
0: David Launoy, one of the Belgian smugglers, speaking in court at the end of the clip. As you heard in the news, these ants can go for extraordinary sums online. But beyond the unusual news story, I wanted to understand what was motivating people to risk arrest and even prison to collect thousands of ants. What I found was a global subculture that exploded with online shopping and social media during the COVID pandemic and has been growing ever since. With some hobbyists becoming online stars with millions of views.
8: M-G. Oh boy, AC family, we did it! We finally reached 1 million subscribers on this channel.
0: That's Mikey Bustos, one of the world's biggest antfluencers.
8: Because you all have shown the ultimate love.
0: His channel, Ants Canada, follows the dramas of his extensive ant collection that live in huge vivariums, glass-encased ecosystems housing miniature rainforests and jungles, where multiple species live, work, interact, and occasionally even go to war.
8: Today, I was going to stick my hand into the Fire Nation. But here's the catch. I was going to do it completely covered in honey.
9: They are biting me now. Ah! Ah!
0: Yes, even getting bitten to amuse his huge online following.
9: Ah! It's hurting. Okay, I can't do this. I can't do this. Ah!
0: I spoke to him from his home in the Philippines.
10: Yes, my name is Mikey Bustos. I am a Canadian that grew up and was born in Canada, but is currently living in the Philippines. I am an actor, I'm a singer, I'm a social media guy, and I'm an ant keeper, and I work in the ant keeping industry.
11: What first got you so fascinated about ants? I mean, this is a lifelong passion. What ignited it and what keeps you interested?
10: Well, I was always into creepy crawlies and bugs as a kid. I was as young as 5 years old in people's backyards, digging up bugs and turning over stones. And then I just remember keeping them in little containers and adding little labels and creating a sort of museum in my parents' basement and inviting all my classmates over to come check out my bug zoo, is what I called it. Growing up, we had no choice really but to keep ants either in the Uncle Milton plastic ant farms, which is how most of us ant keepers start, or by just keeping them in jars. And I remember as an adult, when I started to get back into keeping ant colonies, I had to make my ant farms. But now today, it's just there. You can find them everywhere. They're on Amazon. They're just tons of ant farm sellers online due to this boom in keeping ant colonies.
11: A lot of people will have a stereotype or an idea of what an ant keeper might be, but this is evolving. Yeah. Could you talk about how this evolution and also the interactions with your audience and how you see them?
10: People's idea of what us insect nerds are like is definitely evolving because of the internet. In the movies, right, where we typically have glasses, we're big nerds, right? But I just think all human beings have a fascination for the creepy crawlies of the world. I think like as kids, we just have a natural tendency to be fascinated by insects. But as we get older, our parents tell us, ew, that's gross, that's nasty. Don't don't be playing with bugs and all of this. And we kind of learn and we're conditioned to hate bugs. But I've learned from running the Ant Channel that it's all kinds of people, from the metal rock heads, right, to one time there was a priest that showed up to one of my meet and greets. It's just all across the board, from scientists to non-scientists, all ages, from young to old.
11: In your videos, you talk a lot about ethics of ant keeping. You know, what is ethical ant keeping?
10: Ants Canada and myself have always been for only keeping ants that you find in your yard, because there is a community of ant keepers who want the exotic species from South America. They want the, you know, weaver ants from where I live. And you know, there's this big black market for ants, and people are busted in borders all the time. Actually, since moving here, there are, yes, many exotic ant species here, but I do miss the good old carpenter ants and pavement ants from Toronto that I used to keep. You know, everyone wants what they don't have, right?
8: Seeing all this ant love gives me hope, because of all the things you could be watching on YouTube, Netflix, TV, or elsewhere, in the vast...
0: But as ant collecting and channels like Ants Canada grow in popularity, experts are warning that this trade in living creatures, often illegal, can have a devastating impact on the environment. The pace that this hobby trade is growing has taken conservationists and law enforcement by surprise. To understand its impact and efforts by law enforcement to try and clamp down on this illegal trade, I travelled from Kenya's capital, Nairobi, to Lake Naivasha in the Great Rift Valley, where the Belgian teenagers were apprehended and home to some of the most prized ants on the market.
12: I'm on the Mahimahu Road, which is the long winding truck route from Nairobi to Naivasha that curves around the Great Rift Valley. I'm en route to meet the senior warden of Hell's Gate National Park. He's a senior officer with Kenya Wildlife Service. A large part of their work in the field is preventing and arresting poachers, but mostly the poaching is of the big game, the big five, like elephants, lions, rhino. But this new phenomenon of insect and particularly ant poaching has now added to their burden. So I'll talk to him about what they're doing, working with the community and their patrols and technology to prevent ant smuggling. I've come to Naivasha Station to meet with Mr. Nicholas and Miss Mildred, who are senior wardens with Kenya Wildlife Service. Hello.
13: Hello to you.
14: You're much welcome.
13: My name's Nicholas Shibeka. I'm a warden at Naivasha KWS Station.
14: Okay, my name is Mildred Oduor. I'm the warden in charge of outreach programs and stakeholder engagement for Kenya Wildlife Service, Naivasha Station. This means that we are handling and we are taking care of animals that are outside of the designated areas for wildlife protection. This means that we really need to cultivate a good working relationship with the community, make them understand the economic importance of the wildlife that is around them and how to safely coexist with these animals. For example, if we narrow down to the case of the ants, we can say that this is an emerging wildlife crime. When they harvest these ants, if it is not controlled or stopped, they eventually starve the animals like the pangolins, the aardvarks, the anteaters that feed on these animals. They also destroy these colonies. And once the colonies are destroyed, it means that there is also a negative impact. They are keystone species. This animal will influence the ecosystem balance and the biodiversity around it that supports the whole livelihood, and especially agriculture, that is the main livelihood for people in this area.
15: How did you first become aware that there were these ant smugglers and poachers in the park?
13: Yeah, we had an arrest as a result of networking, intelligence information. Some of the locals are also involved. Yeah, of course, it's a coming phenomenon, which as KWS, we are up to task in ensuring we are protecting the biodiversity from this smuggling of these ants. And as KWS, we have put measures, community engagements, they will inform us in case there is suspicious smugglers of ants, because they are friends. They know the benefits of wildlife.
14: They used to be the large mammals, the rhinos and the ivory for the elephants. Now there is a ring, and you realize this is not just in Kenya. It is a crime that is evolving, and it is a crime that the KWS Law Enforcement Agency is up to make sure that it is controlled and the rings are stopped.
15: So, the wildlife trafficking rings, it's a global network.
14: Kenya Wildlife Service, on the country level, we're working with the Kenya Police, Kenya Airports Authority security team, and also on the transboundary level, since wildlife crime is a transnational crime, then we also work with the Interpol, and we have our law enforcement and investigation team stationed at borders, specifically to be able to sniff out any form of wildlife trafficking. They also profile high-risk passengers and routes that are likely to be used to transport wildlife and any form of trophy.
15: So the sniffer dogs are now being traced to sniff out ants?
14: Exactly, to sniff all the way from ivory and other forms of trophies, and now to even the ants that are now being transported across the ports of entry for smuggling. So even the sniffer dogs are able to sniff out these ants right now. Yes.
0: The Kenyan ant smugglers are still on remand pending their trial date, and the Chinese ant smuggler Zhang Kekun is serving his one-year sentence pending appeal.
16: This is the documentary from the BBC World Service. We tried to speak to the two Belgian smugglers and their families for this documentary, but without success. However, the lawyer who initially represented the two Belgian teenagers did agree to speak to us.
17: Lima Nyakenya Magairo, the managing partner of Nyakenya Magairo Law Advocates.
16: I met her back in Nairobi to shed light on whether these young men were as naive as they claimed to be.
17: You know, since I was very young, I didn't know poaching would be on insects. I just knew you talked about a poacher. The first thing I thought it was an elephant or a rhino. I mean, and they're literally kids, like my young brother. So I was, apart from defending them, I just needed to hear the story. What is this? How did you know this happens? How did you come up with this? Yeah, and why ants? It was unheard of. This was the first case that we were dealing with in Kenya.
15: How did they tell the story to you?
17: But they have interest in ants. They have formicariums where they store ants. They wanted to gift them to someone in the coast of Kenya. But these are 5,000 ants in test tubes. Each test tube had like two ants, yeah? Because it was packed with cotton wool that was dabbed in sugar solution, and apparently they're supposed to live in there for like 2 months. Then I bought the KWS officers, because when I went to KWS, because I had to now to make a trip there solely to just understand what are we dealing with, because my court papers said that this is not the first time. So I wanted to understand, what do you mean that this is not the first time? And they opened a file that has details about one of the kids, where they live, what they've been doing. Because this whole idea was a setup. They were actually set up, and I think someone was caught, an African, a Kenyan was caught, and they were told, tell us who you're working with, and then maybe we'll lessen your sentence. They had to plead again with the police or something. They confiscated their phones and everything, and found a conversation that they were having on Snapchat and Facebook. There's a very big ant community in Facebook. I didn't even know about that. Aliza, this children come from the airport, they take an Uber, and don't go to Naivasha with an Uber. They take an Uber to the CBD in Nairobi and take a matatu, which is public transport, which is cheaper, to Naivasha. You see, if it's your first time in Kenya and you're coming to Naivasha, you get to the airport and get an Uber straight to Naivasha. You don't know this. You can go to a bus stop and catch a matatu. you're not aware of such things, but they're very smart. These kids even tell their parents. Don't use your card like that, it's expensive. Go buy a Safaricom line and put M-Pesa. It's cheaper. Yeah, very smart.
15: What I've been told is that the ants were plugging into very established wildlife trafficking routes.
17: Mm-hmm. The Vietnamese, he said, yeah, we're going to sell them in China. That's what we're going to do. And then take them to Europe, whatever. It was not as complicated as my own. Yeah. And every ant counts. Every ant counts. I mean, you're buying 1,000 at 100 euros and selling one at 80. One. Just one piece. It really surprised Kenyans because it was in the public domain and everyone is wondering, I step on these things every day when I'm going to work. So they're really shocked. Ants, guys.
16: Lawyer Nakinua Magairo, like the wardens I spoke to, seemed doubtful that this was a game for innocent hobbyists and that ants, like other types of wildlife, are part of a much larger smuggling route from the great coastal port of Mombasa outwards towards the world. And despite the best efforts of Kenya Wildlife Service, a quick look online on ant forums reveals that exotic ant species are readily available to buy by those willing to pay. Richard Philbrant is the founder of Ant Antics Foundation. He is an ethical ant seller based in Carmarthen, Wales.
18: One day I decided I was a grown man and I could buy a queen ant if I wanted to. But the experience of purchasing this queen, her arriving in a tiny little vial through the letterbox in a jiffy envelope, angered me furiously because this is a living being and I felt they deserve better. So Ant Antics was born, pet ants done right. And that's the motto we live by now.
19: That's a really fascinating sort of entry into the world of not just ant collecting, but also selling these species. So could you tell us what's an ethical way to sell ants?
18: Smuggling isn't anything new. They put them into a box, they mark them as toys, and then they get just posted with regular mail. And ants are cold-blooded invertebrate. They don't radiate any heat when they go through thermal imaging. And it's very much chance if they get caught or not. Now, that is categorically illegal. And so we've set up the foundation, and one of our foundation's missions is to aid people in sourcing legitimate stock. But you're looking at £1,000, £2,000 per shipment to do it that way.
16: By far the biggest market for ants is in East Asia. Demand particularly is being driven by Chinese collectors.
20: At first, I thought it was a good thing, right? People are getting to know insects. It's always what we wanted as entomologists.
16: Dr. Wang, a professor of entomology at the University of Sichuan in China.
20: The whole ant trade and keeping ants as pets, if done well and legally, could be a win-win situation. In one hand, collectors in Kenya, if they were legally exporting ants, they can make an income. And on the other hand, it's promoting nature conservation or people's interest in natural history on the other side of the globe. That's a win-win situation. But currently what we have is sort of a lose-lose situation in the sense that people were stealing ants out of Kenya. And in China, people are not aware of the danger of invasive species. As a first step, all the parties need to start talking. That's the only answer I could give.

0: Now, as you can see, with this little bit of sunshine and warmth, the ants have woken up and they're hard at work.
1: But away from the money and the gangs, what does this trade mean for the ants and the ecosystems they are part of?
0: And as we stand here on the edge of this nest, we're actually standing on top of, at the surface, it doesn't look like very much, a little bare patch, quite muddy at the moment, and a little circle of stones with little holes in them.
1: We're back with Dino Martins, who served as the expert witness in the trial.
0: But below ground is one of the world's most sophisticated societies, a super organism.
1: He's brought me to a very special place to observe these creatures as he believes they should be seen in their natural habitat.
0: And you see all of these walking along. Every single ant we're looking at here, there are ants of different sizes. Majors are the big ones, minors are the little ones. But every single ant we see here, they are all sisters, all daughters of a single queen who founded this nest when she landed here at least, I would say, 50 years ago. Because I have been coming to this nest for at least 40 years, but it was already here when I first came across it. And every single ant we can see here is a daughter of that single foundress queen who landed here all those many years ago and started this successful nest.
2: So this of new breed of poachers, they're collecting the queens. Could you talk about why this is particularly dangerous for the ant population?
0: So it takes a colony like this many decades to start producing queens. Ants have this very unusual genetic system. They're haplodiploid. So when a queen lays an egg, she can choose to fertilize it with a sperm that she stored or not. Fertilized eggs become females, either future workers or queens. Unfertilized eggs become males. So male ants are real mummy's boys. They have no fathers and they're, 100% genetically related to their mother. However, the workers and the queens have more genetic diversity because they have both a mother, the egg from the queen, and a father, the sperm. And where did that come from? Well, when she was a young queen and she hatched out from a nest like this and she flew a short distance away into the savannah, she was chased by males and she mated. Not once, not twice, not three times, but multiple times. Once, and that's it in her life. She has this orgy of mating, and then she stores the sperm from that mating for the rest of her life. So the critical thing is the ants that are being traded, being collected and traded, are young queens who have emerged from a nest and have mated. Because now, you see, the males are done. That's it. That's their moment of glory and it's over forever for them. And so the young queens being collected, each nest like this one, a mature nest like this, many decades old, will produce a lot of young queens. Many of them will fly out, but most of them won't make it. They will be eaten by birds, by spiders, by other ants, by aardwolves, by pangolins, by elephant shrews, even sometimes by people. But the fact is that that is a critical moment of nutrient dispersal into the landscape. But the young queen now will go on, and she has within her that life-sustaining force of producing eggs to create a new colony.
1: With the popularity of ants on the rise and the promise of money to be made, Kenya Wildlife Services are looking ahead to spring 2027 and next year's rainy season and the need to intercept ant smugglers and these precious queens. And their spokesperson said, should the young Belgian smugglers return to Kenyan soil, they'll be arrested immediately. You have been listening to the documentary produced and presented by me, Elysia Falkman. Producer is Pierce Lynch, an ADA production for the BBC.
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6: Coming up on Outlook from the BBC World Service with me, Mubin Azar, falling foul of the diplomatic dress code.
7: There were even some small things that I had to learn. I remember wearing a pair of shoes that showed my toenails. A colleague kindly took me aside and explained that this was not considered appropriate for a diplomat. And I was like, what? I always have this kind of shoes. Like, what is that?
6: For Manisha Bakhtari, the Afghan ambassador to Austria, what to wear was a trivial issue compared with the existential crisis she faced when the government she represented collapsed, forcing her to take a stand against the Taliban regime that followed.
7: The Taliban do not have intellectual capacity to provide, and whenever they have legitimacy, whenever international community come to that conclusion that they are recognized as legitimate government of Afghanistan, on that day I will resign.
6: Manisha's story is next after the news.
8: BBC News with Emily Thomas. Iranian state media say US missiles have struck the port city of Bushehr, the site of Iran's only civilian nuclear power plant. They say another port, Bandar Abbas, was also hit. It follows US assertions that it struck military sites across Iran overnight. The exchanges have raised fears of a return to full-scale hostilities. Here's Lise Doucette.
9: One of the fundamental problems is that both sides can find whatever they like in that deal. The language of it is so imprecise that Iran can point to one of the clauses and say, but that deal, that 14-point memorandum of understanding, gives us control over the strait and over the future management of that critical waterway. President Trump can point to the clause before that and say, no, we agreed that we would return to a free flow of maritime traffic. The Strait of Hormuz, Iran has made clear time and again, is a red line. It is not going to return to the situation before the war.
8: France is marking Bastille Day with Emmanuel Macron leading the military parade in Paris for the final time as president. Allied leaders from across Europe are attending, including Volodymyr Zelensky of Ukraine. Thousands of troops took part along the Champs-Élysées. James Waterhouse was there.
10: And I think for France, this represents two things. Yes, a historical celebration of its revolution, of its values as a republic, of its culture. But there is an inescapable military twang as well. This, in the words of Emmanuel Macron, is a message as well to its enemies that France is strong, that Europe is ready to provide security. As to how able these countries are able to do that is still very much up for debate.
8: Ukraine's drone forces commander says 11 Russian vessels were struck overnight in the Sea of Azov. Robert Brovdy said 5 tankers were among the targets, helping to bring the total to 116 vessels hit over the past 9 days. China has expelled a top former official from the ruling Communist Party in Xinjiang. Ma Qingrui was removed from all his posts following an anti-corruption investigation. And Boris Natarajan reports.
11: Chinese state media says Ma Qingrui is accused of helping family members purchase homes at below market prices, bribery and paying for sex. He's also alleged to have sought benefits for others in business operations, project contracting and job promotion. He's the third Politburo member to be purged since 2025 as part of President Xi's anti-corruption campaign that's seen a string of high-ranking officials put under investigation or punished. There has been no comment from Mr. Ma, who was placed under investigation in April over suspected violation of law and discipline, the Communist Party's euphemism for corruption.
8: BBC News. The emergencies chief of the World Health Organization says the true number of Ebola cases in the Democratic Republic of Congo could be 2 to 4 times higher than the official tally. Dr. Chikwe Ihekwazu said the estimate was based on WHO models of the potential scale of the outbreak. The Congolese health authorities say the number of confirmed Ebola cases has risen to 1,963. 719 have died. Sweltering weather in Germany last month saw a sharp spike in heat-related deaths. Official figures show deaths rose by 32% in the hottest week in late June, when temperatures topped 40 degrees in some places. Wildfires raging in a forest south of Paris have spread across nearly 20 square kilometres, with firefighters hoping to bring the blaze under control today. France's interior minister says 2 people have been arrested on suspicion of arson. One is an 18-year-old man who was reportedly arrested with a lighter in his possession and hands covered in soot. Nationwide, 59 people have been detained for intentional or accidental arson. The fossilised remains of a 67-million-year-old Tyrannosaurus rex are being auctioned today in New York. It's valued by Sotheby's at $30 million, but previous auctions suggest it could get more and break a record. Esme Stallard reports.
12: Gus, as the T-Rex has come to be affectionately named, was discovered in 2021 on a remote ranch in South Dakota. Over 3 summers, its fossilised remains were excavated, but it took a further 3 years in the lab to piece them back together. In total, 61...

0: The presence and activities of terrorist and violent extremist groups continue to pose a serious threat to Afghanistan and to regional and international peace and security.
1: This is Manisha Bakhtari, Afghanistan's ambassador to Austria, addressing a UN conference. In the world of diplomacy, her position really is pretty unique. Although the Taliban don't recognize Manisha as their ambassador to Austria, she continues to be internationally recognized in the role. It's a head-spinning split. On one hand, a diplomatic passport and a diary packed with opportunities to represent Afghanistan on the international stage. On the other hand, no obligation to answer to those in power in Kabul. A unique position that has been a lifetime in the making.
2: The Islamic foreign ministers meeting in Pakistan have fiercely condemned the Soviet invasion of Afghanistan. Mark Tully is in Islamabad, where the meeting has been taking place.
3: After talking late into the night, delegates agreed to an outright condemnation of the Russian aggression in Afghanistan.
4: War on terrorism begins. America and Britain strike Afghanistan. The first signs of battle, cruise missiles head for targets over Kabul.
5: Day by day, Afghans come to terms with the Taliban again, waiting not for words, but what will change in their lives. Women are already taking to the streets. "We exist," they shout. "Work, education, political participation is our right."
1: From 1979 to 1989, Afghanistan was occupied by the Soviet Union. After their withdrawal came a devastating conflict as rival militant groups fought for control. The Taliban first came to power in the 1990s, dramatically and often brutally changing life. They dictated what everyone, especially women and girls, could and could not do. Growing up in this period, Manisha was inspired to resist and imagine a different kind of life and a different kind of society. It's exactly what continues to fuel her work today.
6: I was born in Kabul city and I lived in different parts of the city, mainly in Sharanao and also in Makrorayan later. Makrorayan was built by the Soviet Union even before the occupation of Afghanistan, and behind each apartment door was an ordinary family living. Children played together, and my childhood or the years that made me, actually three of my uncles were living together with us.
1: So there was a big family.
6: It was a big, big family with cousins, and every day we had guests and every day we had something to do.
1: And to a degree, your parents had a sense of fame. They were known people. So tell me a little bit about what they were doing.
6: Indeed, my father is a very well-known poet of Afghanistan, writers and thinkers and literature circle, I would say, and political circle. Although my mother was not like inside those or within those circles, but they were from a generation in Afghanistan that embraced modernity in many ways, from education to lifestyle. But deep down, of course, they kept their traditional way of living as well. Both were very pretty and very well-dressed. And my mother was more liberal in terms of outfits and in terms of her appearance than me and the next generation. And my father, too, you know, he wore the stylish suits and coats at the time known as Alan Dolan style. And also my mother designed her hair or made her hair like Audrey Hepburn.
1: Did you say Audrey Hepburn?
6: Yes, yes, like Audrey Hepburn. Face-wise and hair-wise, she looked very much like her.
1: Despite her mother's film star looks, her parents' prominence and high-profile careers, Manisha's childhood was rooted in her community. She attended a regular school and kept a low profile.
6: I was not popular at all at school, and many of my classmates did not even know who my father was. Classmates were bright, confident, and full of dreams, and some of my happiest moments were the simplest ones, when a teacher didn't come, you know, and we sat together and we were happy that our teacher is not in the class, and we were talking, laughing, sharing stories and about the world that we barely knew.
1: I'm interested in the idea that in your lifetime, you have seen Afghanistan in so many different phases, and you describe your parents there having a degree of autonomy, being able to do simple things like dress the way they wanted, do their hair the way they wanted. Were you aware as a young person of how the Cold War and how the rise of the Mujahideen changed Afghanistan and

0: affected your life?
1: Right after their takeover, they took my father to the prison. And at the time I was, I believe, 7 years old. And I knew that my father is not at home. And my mother made some stories that my father has gone somewhere to bring toys for us or to bring clothes for us. But we knew that because we saw our mom going somewhere in a corner and she was crying and her eyes were red. So that started from my family to realize the changes in the society.
0: These changes were monumental. After Soviet forces withdrew from Afghanistan in 1989, the Mujahideen, a loose alliance of Islamist fighters backed by the United States, continued attacking the Soviet-backed government in Kabul until it collapsed in 1992. But the victory didn't bring peace. Instead, the alliance fractured and rival factions descended into civil war. Out of that chaos emerged the Taliban, who captured Kabul in 1996. The group's hardline interpretation of Islam stood in stark contrast to the relatively liberal upbringing Munijjar had enjoyed as a child, particularly in the capital, where women had greater freedoms in education, work, and public life.
1: It is difficult to describe that period as one single experience because it changed over time and had different phases. So that was the first phases that my father went to the prison, and they took actually hundreds of thousands of people to the prisons.
0: Tell me about your aspiration as a teenager and a young adult then, knowing that your father had been in prison, knowing that, of course, there's a certain politic to that. How did that affect your aspiration for what you wanted to do with your life?
1: Well, I was a very shy girl and I didn't speak about my wishes and my desires. And also I had a very strong connection with my father and he had a strong influence on me. And of course, I went to his library and I read books, and even I read those books that I couldn't understand, kind of pursue my father's way, but I kept everything with me. I don't remember even one single time that I had that discussion with my father or with my mother. Also, I must say at that age, I never really felt the need to be connected with the politics, you know? I simply had another vision for myself.
0: Whatever Munijjar wanted for herself, she had to deal with the conservative expectations of the men now in control, particularly around dress code and public behavior. This had immediate consequences for Munijjar and her family.
1: I remember when Mujahideen entered Kabul city, because my family was like very progressive, and as I already described how my mother dressed up, and we did not have even one scarf or like a traditional trouser that we call that tonbon. We did not have anything at home, and we were like, what should we do? Because now we have to cover ourselves. And then my mother took some sheets. Fortunately, she knew how to sew, and then she sewed a couple of things for us, like scarves and like those tombons. Yeah, our life was like changing every day. With Mujahideen, we changed, and then with the Taliban, we changed. And like, we were in a constant change.
0: Despite this uncertainty, Munijjar's family remained in Kabul. But as the Taliban consolidated power, they enforced their harsh interpretation of social order through violence and intimidation. Munijjar's father, a writer with liberal values, feared for his life.
1: When the Taliban entered Kabul city, that was an immediate danger for my father. He immediately wanted to leave. He asked everyone to come, and then my sister and myself, we went to their house. And then I remember at the day, my father and my mother, they had like a very small bag. They just put their papers there, and they said that early in the morning, we are leaving.
0: Munijjar, now married and with a family of her own, stayed in Kabul for a while. The family began exploring options, unsure of what the future under Taliban rule would bring.
1: I remember at the time my husband went and had a walk around the city, and he was frightened and scared. And he was like, I saw Dr. Najibullah. He was hanged in the middle of the city and people were watching him.
0: Mohammad Najibullah was the last Soviet-backed president of Afghanistan.
1: I'm sure that if my father would have been a state, that might happen to him as well. And I'm glad that they left at the time.
0: When they left, was there uncertainty about when and if you might see them again?
1: So they left and we did not have any news. I believe for like 3 months or 4 months, we did not have that connection. I still remember, you know, receiving their letter almost 3-4 months later. They wrote that they were safe and staying with my uncles in Islamabad. Also, you know, the Taliban at the time took my husband to the prison for a couple of weeks and we did not know where he was. I remember I simply couldn't leave my children at home and go to some relative's house. So I was just like looking in our balcony and looking outside, what can I do? And my husband came back after 3 weeks. When he came, he did not have anything. I mean, like it was during the winter time and they took his coat and he came without a boot or a coat.
0: You did eventually decide that you would also leave for Pakistan. It wasn't as easy as boarding a flight. You didn't have the correct paperwork. You didn't even have a passport at this stage. Tell me about that journey.
1: Yeah, that was probably the most difficult journey of my life. I was worried about my kids and about myself. And also I miss my parents and I wanted to join them. And we had to live in a minibus together. With many other people. At the time, there were kind of big Volkswagen cars. We were packed inside so tightly that it felt impossible to breathe, and my children were crying, and I remember holding my children close to me. There was always the question in our minds that, like, what if the Taliban or another armed group stopped us on the road? When we finally reached out the border with Pakistan, we had neither passports nor visas, but that was not like a big issue because no one had it.
0: It sounds extremely stressful, though. Tell me about establishing a new life in Pakistan.
1: Economically, it was difficult. We had a little bit of money, but it was not enough for months. And we had it only for like 2-3 months. And then our relatives outside of Afghanistan, they sent us a little bit of money. And we were happy. I mean, like, because life in Pakistan was simple, even poor, but it was also, in a strange way, peaceful.
0: It was a period of safety, relative safety at least.
1: Exactly. You know, when I talk about it now, I sometimes feel as if I'm describing life from another century. Yeah, but you know, something very sad happened during our stay in Pakistan and my mother passed away. And that was the darkest and saddest memory of me during my life in Pakistan. Mainly I would say that I had a happy life in Pakistan.
2: Good evening. 26 days after the attacks on New York and Washington, America and Britain have begun the military campaign against Osama bin Laden and the Taliban.
0: Of course, the events of September 2001 roll around, and soon after that, there's the US-led invasion and the Taliban government fall. Tell me about your decision to then return to Afghanistan.
1: That was, of course, probably one of the happiest moments of my life. It felt kind of like magical. And we decided to leave, of course, back to Afghanistan because we were not supposed to live forever in Pakistan. And then my husband left first to see what conditions were like, just to taste the water, whether it was really safe or not. And then 2 months later, you know, he called me from his mobile phone. And even that felt magical to me at the time, you know. I was hearing his voice directly and he was like, this is my cell phone. I'm calling you from my cell phone. And I'm like, what? Do you have a cell phone in Afghanistan? And he was like, yes. Okay, now I see that Afghanistan has changed. When we crossed to Afghanistan and when we reached Kabul city, it was kind of like we are stepping into another city. I mean, the city carried deep scars. Almost everywhere was kind of destroyed. But there was a quiet excitement also in the air.
0: How soon would it be before you made a decision about the kind of role that you would want to play in this new Afghanistan?
1: For me, returning also meant starting again, because my education was interrupted by war, and then I went back to my studies and eventually completed my master's degree. And I mean, like, it was more than a degree for me. I now even I couldn't describe how happy I was, because just a couple of years back, I was imprisoned at home. I must admit that even then, change in the country was not immediate. Mm-hmm. I mean, like, maybe for me it was immediate, but not for everyone.
0: It sounds, in so many ways, though, the way you describe it, it sounds like a period of immense optimism, even if there wasn't practical change for everybody or even the majority of people. In that period of you working out what part you wanted to play in the future of the country, you were then contacted by the Ministry for Foreign Affairs. They had a very particular offer in mind. Tell me what they said to you.
1: So at the time I was a lecturer at Kabul University and also working for some non-governmental organization. And then I received a call from then foreign minister. He himself made the call. And at the time, you know, the Ministry of Foreign Affairs was looking for young girls and young women to join the ministry. Because, you know, after the Taliban, many people were immigrated to another countries and many did not want to come back. And many girls were already married and they had their family and children. There was like a thirst.
0: It was a real test for Manisha. By then, she had immersed herself in academic work, pursuing the childhood dream inspired by her parents. Although she hadn't planned on becoming a diplomat, she reluctantly accepted the offer and joined the Ministry of Foreign Affairs.
1: That was not an easy decision for me. Although today I don't regret it, but at the time, you know, I loved teaching at the university. I loved my students, the classroom and academic world, and teaching gave me meaning and felt close to who I was. You know, that was my dream when I was a child. Although, I mean, I was already technically a government employee through the university, I did not see myself as someone in power.
0: What were some of your favorite things about being a diplomat? It's a very different world to academia. And when did you most feel like you were making a difference?
1: The transition into diplomacy was not easy, I must say, and many of the challenges I faced were things that now make me smile when I look back. But because, you know, coming from academia, I knew how to teach, research, and speak my mind freely. But now I knew that I couldn't say whatever I want. I couldn't appear wherever I want. You know, like, you have some certain rules, protocols, and lines. And then I had to learn how to maneuver. And there were even some small things that I had to learn. I remember one summer day wearing a pair of shoes that showed my toenails. And a colleague kindly took me aside and explained that this was not considered appropriate for a diplomat. And I was like, what? I always have this kind of shoes. Like, what is that? And on another occasion, you know, someone suggested that I should dress more professionally. And at the time, I was deeply offended because I genuinely believed that I was already well-dressed, but I could not understand why my appearance was suddenly being judged according to standards I have never encountered before. Gradually, I learned the administrative part of the work and then the diplomatic part of the work.
0: Whilst Manisha was serving as Afghanistan's ambassador to Norway and later Austria, there was a collapse on the horizon in Afghanistan. Priorities of American foreign policy had changed, culminating in an eventual withdrawal that many in the international community believed to be entirely reckless. As international support for Afghanistan waned, the country became increasingly vulnerable, setting the stage for the Taliban's return to power.
1: That was really difficult because I couldn't believe what happened in Afghanistan. Even on the day that the president left Afghanistan, I was like, no, it couldn't happen. We had some signs, of course. It was not like just immediately everything collapsed. Thousands of suicide attacks happened in Afghanistan. So at the same time, you know, there were many deeper problems and they were unsolved and priorities were often unclear. And the region also played a big role bringing back the Taliban because, you know, United States, NATO and many other Western countries, they were present in Afghanistan. And that was not something that our neighboring country liked it.
0: In the period, and I'm talking about the weeks, when it becomes apparent that the Taliban are going to be in charge yet again, what were the conversations going on inside the embassy with your colleagues at home? Tell me about those conversations.
1: So on those weeks, first of all, our foreign minister conducted meetings with all of us almost every day. He came with different kind of instructions. One day do this and the next day do this. And then, but still he assured us that no, we will not collapse. Only in a few weeks in August 2021, everything changed and government collapsed. And for many diplomats abroad, it was a moment of deep uncertainty. The country we represented had suddenly fallen under a completely different authority. Even I couldn't say authority, different group that just like a day before we called them terrorists. And now they are running the country and we have the embassies and we do not have a boss to tell us what to do. You know, that was a state of shock. For 24 hours or something, I was just pacing what to do, like just to pack and leave, just to tell my colleagues that everyone should leave. But what about our belongings? What about our files? Mm. What about, because we were responsible to pay our rents. We were responsible in front of the host country. You know, when you are living in another country, you have like hundreds of contracts with phone company, with landlords, with everyone. So then, but then I was like, I have to deal with everything. That was really difficult to decide. But then I was thinking that why I should leave? A government assigned me to go abroad and represent my country and represent my people. So why I should leave? Because that is not just a political change. I mean, it's not that another party are in and we are not working with that party and we are the opposition. That was not the case. That is the group that together with international community, we called a terrorist, and they are an armed group, so they do not have any legitimacy to my people. They do not have any legitimacy to order me or to instruct me. So at the time, I decided to stay because, you know, for me, it was also a moment for moral clarity.
0: That clarity meant that Manisha refused to recognize the new Taliban takeover as legitimate. So would the Taliban, who'd removed women from public life in any capacity, recognize Manisha as their representative? Find out in just a moment. I'm Mubeen Azhar, and this is Outlook.
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0: In part two of Outlook, Ambassador Manoujia Bakhtari finds herself in diplomatic limbo after the Taliban march into Kabul and overthrow the Western-backed Afghan government she represents.
1: I was not silent. When the Taliban came in the city, when the president left, I took the president's photo from my wall. I was like, now I run this embassy in my term and I'm not surrendering to the Taliban.
0: Manoujia's story continues after the BBC World Service News.
2: BBC News with Emily Thomas. Iranian state media say US missiles have struck the port city of Bushehr, the site of Iran's only civilian nuclear power plant. They say another port, Bandar Abbas, was also hit as Iran and the United States battle for control of the Strait of Hormuz. The exchanges have raised fears of a return to full-scale hostilities. France is marking its National Day with Emmanuel Macron reviewing the military parade in Paris for his final time as president. Thousands of troops took part in the Bastille Day march along the Champs-Élysées. Wildfires south of the French capital have spread across nearly 20 square kilometres. France's interior minister says two people have been arrested, suspected of arson. China has expelled a former top Communist Party official in Xinjiang province for corruption and removed him from all his posts. Mushing Ray is the third Politburo member to be purged since 2025. The emergencies chief of the World Health Organization says the true number of Ebola cases in the Democratic Republic of Congo could be 2 to 4 times higher than the official tally. Dr. Chikwe Ihekwazu said this was based on WHO models of the outbreak's potential. Sweltering weather in Germany last month saw a sharp spike in heat-related deaths. Official figures show those rose by 32% in late June when temperatures topped 40 degrees Celsius. Ukraine's drone forces commander says 11 Russian vessels were struck overnight in the Sea of Azov. Robert Brovdy said a total of 116 vessels were hit over the past 9 days. And the fossilised remains of a Tyrannosaurus rex will be auctioned later in New York and may fetch the highest price ever for dinosaur remains. BBC News.
0: Welcome back to Outlook from the BBC World Service with me, Mubin Azhar. I've been in conversation with Manoujia Bakhtari, Afghanistan's ambassador to Austria. She's in a unique position. Since the Taliban returned to power in 2021, she's continued to serve as Afghanistan's ambassador, even though the Taliban, Afghanistan's de facto rulers, do not recognize her legitimacy. Many countries, however, do recognize Manoujia's diplomatic status. She's been telling me what the first days after the Taliban's takeover were like and why she decided to continue representing her country.
1: They wanted to have a Zoom call with all of us. I did not accept to be in this Zoom meeting.
0: Was that an indication of you not accepting that this was a legitimate government?
1: Yes, exactly. You know, from the very first day I made short videos, I was sending 100 tweets in a day. I started my fight from the day first. I was not silent. When the Taliban came in the city, when the president left, I took the president's photo from my wall. I put it on the ground. And then I was like, now I run this embassy in my term and I'm not surrendering to the Taliban. And then, it was in 2022 that I received a letter from the Taliban. And why? Because, you know, after I organized the first conference of the Vienna process for a democratic Afghanistan, and they issued that letter to terminate my position, just to stop me not having that conference. And of course, we had that conference for 5 times and they couldn't stop me. Unfortunately, you know, the Austrian authorities did not withdraw my credentials, which allowed me to continue my work, of course, thanks to them. And I'm so grateful.
0: Manoujia had seen the Taliban take her homeland before in 1996. Then, as a young woman raising a family, fleeing Afghanistan seemed like the only option. But this time in 2021, she found herself in a very different position.
1: When the Taliban took power, I was in a position of power. I was the ambassador of Afghanistan in Austria, one of the most beautiful and safe country in the world. And I was safe and I had my position and the Taliban could not touch me. They could not impact my life personally. But the way they impacted my life this time is unimaginable. You know, because this time I am older, wiser, and although I'm not a victim, but I can feel the pain of my people. But at the time I was a victim, I was a young girl and I couldn't do anything, and even I couldn't imagine to do what thing. At that moment, I was in Afghanistan, although I did not have freedom, but I was in Afghanistan. With the burqa, I could at least go to some relative's house. But anyway, it was a prison. It was like a prison. Now I'm far from my country, but because I'm emotionally very connected. In a way, I feel that I live in Afghanistan because I'm working for Afghanistan. But still it hurts. Still it hurts when you can't go back to your country. Still it hurts when you see the progress and development of the world and you see that your country goes backward. It hurts. It hurts when I see my country comparing to other countries. Just 2 weeks ago, I was in Thailand, and it was my first time in Thailand. And when I entered the airport and I see all the disciplines and the beautiful airport and everything, and I was like, oh my God, my country, my country. You know what happened to my country? Why us? You know, I'm like questioning that. Why us? Why us? We shouldn't be in this situation. But I know kind of the answer, because the key or the answer is education. Education is the key. We need more education. We need to raise awareness in Afghanistan in order to make changes. Because, you know, right now, many people in Afghanistan live like they are living, I don't know, like at least their thoughts is like from previous centuries, like the Taliban. Like at this age, they do not allow girls to have cell phones, because they think that that is a sin. At this time, they only think about the people's appearance and about the length of their scarf. They should think about AI. They should think about the developments in the world, about the connectivity, about multilateralism, about this universal at whole. But unfortunately, they can't do that. And that hurts. That pains me, you know?
0: There is an argument. I just want to put this out there. There might be some people listening to this who would say, if you don't recognize the legitimacy of a particular government and you are working for that country, then you have the option of resigning. What would you say to those people? Why didn't you resign? It's 5 years on, you still haven't resigned.
1: Yeah, that's true, actually. You know, the very, very first question I was asked after the collapse in a TV show in Austria was exactly this question, that if I do not accept them and do not represent them, why I'm not resigning. My answer was like, because they are not the legitimate government of Afghanistan, because we want constitutional order in my country. We want to maintain human rights, woman rights, and freedom for all my people. And the Taliban do not have intellectual capacity to provide all these settlements for my people. And whenever they have legitimacy, whenever international community come to that conclusion that they are recognized as legitimate government of Afghanistan, on that day I will resign. So far, Austria has not recognized them. And they indeed recognize me as the ambassador of Afghanistan operating here in Austria. So why I should resign? Because I have a platform and I can use my platform for the sake of human rights, woman rights. And I can be, I can amplify the voices of our women in international platforms. You know, like I have between 3 to 4 statements every month. I have between 2 to 3 interviews every month. And I'm raising my voice. I'm shedding light on the situation of Afghanistan. So why I should lose this platform? But of course, I know what is diplomacy as a career diplomat. I know that I do not have a government. I know that my title does not carry the same weight. And I know that I am not able to deliver most part of my jobs, but still I transformed my mission to a human rights hub, and actually it's much welcomed in Europe, and that's why I'm functioning. So
0: I really hear that. You're in quite a unique situation. I can't think of many other or any other people that are in a situation who still hold a diplomatic passport that was issued by a government that to all effects and purposes doesn't exist anymore. That government is no longer there. It's a very particular, specific situation.
1: Sure. Let me tell you one fact about the passports. Actually, all passports issued by the Islamic Republic of Afghanistan, I mean by then government, are valid. The Taliban do not have their passports. I mean, they cannot have their passports, their logos, and still they have to operate under the Republic shadow. So even the passport they issue inside Afghanistan, it carries the Republic mm-hmm. name, not the Taliban name, because if it carries their name, then it's not accepted anywhere.
0: It's a strange sort of mirror of Manisha's situation. As the Taliban is barely recognized by other governments, it is itself in a kind of diplomatic limbo, unable to partake in the wider world of conventional relationships between countries. For passports to be widely accepted, other countries must be willing to recognize the authorities that issue them and verify their authenticity through diplomatic channels. And so the Taliban's workaround is not to issue documents in its own unrecognized name, but in the name of the Afghan Republic. That's the same republic that they replaced.
1: Everyone in the international community, they know that we are in a very unique situation, though they compromise with that situation. And I go by that. I go by my gut. I know that I'm not doing something wrong. I'm not saying anything that affects my people or affect my country. I love my country. I love my people. I just don't want to represent this government. And, you know, thousands of, not thousands, millions of my sisters in Afghanistan, despite the challenges they face every day, they continue their resistance against the Taliban. They raise their voices. They try to find different ways to demonstrate their demands. And so why I should stop? I mean, like, they motivate me to go ahead and to work because, you know, in Afghanistan, there is a deliberate system to eliminate women from social and political life.
0: I just want to focus for a second on the practicalities of being a diplomat for a government that doesn't recognize your role. Most diplomats will have things like diplomatic immunity. They will be paid by the government that they are serving. The government will sort out things like housing, for example, trips back to the what you could call the parent country. How does that work for you?
1: Obviously, we do not have any contact with the Taliban, and we have not received even one penny from the Taliban. And also, you know, some people, even some of my relatives, think that maybe United Nations or maybe Austria pay for our salaries or housing. That is not the case. We do not receive salaries from anyone. When I'm talking about embassy and ambassador, believe me, it's not a typical embassy and ambassador. Right now, I'm sitting in a studio apartment, and it's as small. I mean, I couldn't walk like for 3 steps. That is that small. My life, I don't have a driver or a secretary. I take public transportation. I go from one place to another place. Like all my colleagues, we do not have benefits of being a diplomat. We do not have those benefits, but we function and we survive. And that is important thing. And also, let me tell you that I participate in all diplomatic communities here in Austria. I still hold valid credentials before Austrian authorities and also before international organizations. Today, I delivered a statement at the OSCE in Asian Partners Conference, which was held by Finland and Japan. And I had my statements. I mean, like, my colleagues protect me, and they see that my voice is a voice for human rights and women rights.
0: I'm very glad to hear you're still doing the work that you're doing. It sounds like a kind of DIY way of being a diplomat. And I guess if needs must, then that is the way forward. You have spoken many, many times, and you continue to speak about what you phrase gender apartheid. And of course, anyone that listens to the news will know that the position of women, in particular in terms of access to education, but actually in all aspects of life inside Afghanistan, is dire. You have been responsible for putting together and overseeing a network which does provide education for women and girls. Are you able to speak about that without compromising your safety or the safety of any of the people that are providing or using those services?
1: Of course, I mean, like in my capacity as the ambassador, there are certain things that I can do and lobby and advocate for girls' education. But like as Malaysia or as a human, what can I do? And the idea of daughters program crossed my mind. And I was like, OK, let's say if I can support one girl in Afghanistan through her education journey, then I have something, you know, concrete, something tangible. And that was why I started this program in 2022. And so far, we have hundreds of girls under our wings. And that is not a centralized program. I mean, we do not have a funder or we do not receive money from anyone. We just pay from our own pockets. And every one of us who come and join us in this group, we support one or two girls in Afghanistan, help them to go to some underground classes. Girls study quietly, sometimes with curtains closed, and sometimes if they have to leave their houses, then they have the burqa or big scarves, and they just do not want to exhibit the way that they go to school. But indeed, they go to school because that's important for them to study.
0: You know, if there are Afghan women who are listening to you right now, what would you say to them? What would your message to them be?
1: I would say, do not lose your motivation and hope. Study and continue your education, even if it means reading a book at home. Protect your curiosity. See what solution you can bring to the table. But please do not forget that you are stronger and the Taliban will not last forever.
0: You have three daughters now, don't you, as well as a son?
1: Yeah.
0: When you think of young boys and men inside Afghanistan, what would you say to them?
1: Even boys, poor boys, they also suffer. It's not only about girls. Although they are free to go to school, but do they have a quality education? No, they do not have a quality education because most of their teachers were female, and now female teachers cannot come and teach them. Even if they go to school, they cannot learn about the modern world. Society kind of, you know, raise boys to scare from women, to think that they are less than men. Please change your mindset.
0: I want to know, can you envisage a time where you will return? And do you look forward to returning?
1: I do. You know, I miss the smell of my country, smell of the trees, smell of the leaves, you know, like I couldn't describe how much I miss home.
0: I know you went to Tajikistan, but you didn't actually go into Afghanistan.
1: Yes, you are very right. Once we went to Tajikistan, and my idea was maybe we just cross the border and no one can notice that, and we went to the border. But that was not possible because of the security reasons there. And, you know, be so close to your country and still unable to enter, it creates a feeling that is difficult to explain, you know. I could see people, I could even hear their noises, but we couldn't just cross that river to go to Afghanistan, and that was like really difficult. I realized something, you know, that distance is not always measured in kilometers. I was just like maybe less than a kilometer away from my homeland, but I couldn't enter. But anyway, I'm always close to Afghanistan emotionally. When I start my morning, I think about Afghanistan. When I sleep, I think about Afghanistan. And my work is all about Afghanistan. Like, Afghanistan is my everything.
0: My thanks to my guest, Manisha Bakhtari, Afghanistan's ambassador to Austria. We're almost out of time, but before I go, just to say, we always love to hear from you. You can get in touch about this episode or anything else you've heard on Outlook. It's really easy. Our email address is outlook@bbc.com, or you can send a voice note or a message via WhatsApp. The number is +44 330 678 2707. I'm Mubeen Azar. Today's producer was Eric Mugaju. Thanks for listening. Until next time, take care.
3: You're listening to the BBC World Service, and now Witness History with me, Sam Gruet, with the story of the creation of Canada's largest territory and the fight by its people, the Inuit, to reclaim their land and sovereignty.
4: We were young and we had a goal. We had an audacious goal to reclaim what Inuit have lost.
3: It's 1973, and across Canada's Arctic, a new generation of Inuit activists are organizing, among them Paul Kwasa.
4: There were a lot of traumas that Inuit had experienced, and we had to get over that hump. One way of doing it was to get back our territory, get back in recognizing that we have a unique language called Inuktitut. We have our own culture, and we don't want our next generation to lose anything anymore. We've lost enough.
3: Long before those days of political struggle to reclaim sovereignty over native Inuit land, we're going back to 1952, in a remote Arctic settlement where Paul started life.
4: My traditional name is Agulak. I was born in an igloo, not in a hospital, not anywhere, but in an igloo. And I'm one of the last generations to have experienced a nomadic way of life. We relied on the animals that we hunted, seals, narwhals. Those were our main staple foods.
3: With each season, Paul's small community would move across the vast ice plains.
4: The only contact we had with the outside world was when my father used to go by dock team to a Hudson's Bay company. And that would take about a day or two, maybe a week sometimes, travel just to get supplies. That's how we lived in the olden days before we got introduced to a European way of living.
3: That introduction came in the early 1960s, as Inuit families, like Paul's, were pressured to move to permanent outposts. At the time, Canada's government said it was to provide access to schooling, healthcare, and housing.
4: People started getting congregated to one particular location. They started limiting our way of hunting, our way of living. That totally changed our way of eating, our means of acquiring country food that we've been accustomed to for thousands of years.
3: At the same time, Inuit children began to be forcibly removed from their families and sent to residential schools. There, they were made to abandon their native languages and speak English or French, as heard in this CBC News report.
5: Our Lady of Good Studies.
4: I went to a residential school for 8 years, and I was about 9 years old. Children that as young as 5 years old were taken away from their parents. And that changed completely the way of thinking, the way of looking at our culture, the way of our language. We started losing all these things, and that's when the true culture was being lost.
3: Canada's government would formally apologize in the subsequent years and acknowledge the residential schools policy caused great harm. A $2.8 billion Canadian dollar settlement to native communities was made by the government in 2023. But despite the trauma endured, Paul says the experience gave him an important tool in the fight for Inuit sovereignty.
4: I picked up an English language that my parents didn't. So it gave us courage. We can understand them, they can understand us. We were the very first Inuks that became so fluent in English. You know, we didn't even think of the fact that Kaluna, where the white people were more superior than us. We didn't think that way like our parents did.
3: Fast forward more than a decade to the late 1980s, and Paul Kwasa had become one of the key figures in the movement to establish Nunavut. The name came from the Inuktitut word meaning our land. But at this point, it was part of the Northwest Territories, a large region in northern Canada controlled by the federal government. In 1989, Paul was appointed chief negotiator, tasked with persuading those in power to hand back control of the territory to the Inuit people, who lived there but had no formal ownership over it. But it wasn't easy.
4: Especially when the federal government was always giving us a hard time not to negotiate certain things, but yet we were persistent. We had to be pretty strong. We couldn't take no for an answer because we're talking about Inuit rights that have been ignored. And as true Canadians, if we are true Canadians, we're not second-class citizens.
3: Years of talks with the government in Ottawa had passed with limited success.
4: When we started first negotiating the Nunavut Land Claims Agreement, in there right away we said we also want our own Nunavut territory and our own Nunavut government. But at that time, the government of the day was saying, there's no way you can get a political deal. You cannot through land claims agreement. But we were persistent. It didn't matter which government was the government of the day. We went through three different parties throughout the negotiations, maybe four different prime ministers.
3: Then in 1990, an event elsewhere in Canada gave the Inuit people an opportunity to realize their goal.
6: Mohawk versus police, with their guns aimed at each other and one Quebec police force officer dead. That's the situation tonight at two native communities in the Montreal area.
3: The Oka crisis started as a dispute over plans to expand a golf course onto land claimed by the native Mohawk community in Quebec, but turned into a tense 78-day standoff with police and culminated in an operation by the Canadian Army. It drew national attention, including this report from the CBC.
7: On one side, heavily armed provincial police lobbed tear gas and stun grenades. The Mohawks responded with automatic firepower.
4: And we knew that was happening while we were negotiating our Nunavut Land Claims Agreement. And the federal government was looking terrible in the eyes of the Canadians because the way they were treating Indigenous people at that particular time. We said, look, we can uplift your ratings if you give us this deal. Give us Nunavut territory. Your ratings are going to go up. If you do, this had to be the moment or not. And we had to take that chance.
3: On May 25th, 1993, 3 years after the Oka crisis, Canada's Prime Minister, Brian Mulroney, signed the Nunavut Land Claims Agreement.
8: The North wants self-reliance, dignity, and prosperity brought about by economic development here in northern Canada.
3: Stood alongside him was Chief Inuit Negotiator, Paul Kwasa.
4: Oh, wow. I never can forget that moment. We were all here in Iqaluit, which was to be the future capital city of Nunavut. The Prime Minister Mulroney came in. We had invited Inuit from all over the territory. It was a magic moment for all of us because all the Inuit realized, here it is, we finally got it. We will now be able to take the next step on our own. The 1993 agreement was the tool that made the creation of a Nunavut territory and a Nunavut government become a reality.
3: It was 6 years later, in 1999, that the newly created Nunavut territory would finally get its own government, official language, and capital.
4: I look at it in a sense where I was born to do this. There were a lot of Inuit leaders that are not here now that done so much work. It is something that our ancestors would be very proud of. I'm never, ever going to be ashamed of speaking my own language again.
3: Retired Inuit politician Paul Kwasa, speaking to me, Sam Grue, for Witness History.
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0: From New York, this is Democracy Now! Residents of Biddeford, Maine, fill the streets in protest Monday following another fatal ICE shooting. In this case, a 26-year-old man, Juan Sebastian Guerrero. We'll go to Biddeford, Maine for the latest, and we'll get an update on the Democratic primary race to unseat Maine Senator Susan Collins. Last term, she was the deciding vote approving $70 billion more for ICE. The ICE shooting is the second in less than a week, following the killing of a Houston father, Lorenzo Salgado Araujo. We'll speak with Juan Proaño, head of LULAC, the League of United Latin American Citizens, about the need for an independent investigation.
1: We do not believe them. They're playing by a playbook. They're using a template in shootings and murders that have happened across the country time and time again, and it is time to stop.
0: And we'll talk about the latest election news with Mother Jones correspondent Ari Berman. A federal judge has quashed a DOJ subpoena seeking the names and personal information of Fulton County, Georgia's 2020 election workers. President Trump also plans to discuss so-called election integrity in a primetime address Thursday night. All that and more coming up. Welcome to Democracy Now!, democracynow.org, The War and Peace Report. I'm Amy Goodman. President Trump's announced the U.S. is reinstating its naval blockade of Iranian ports as the U.S. and Iran move closer to a return to all-out war. The U.S. has carried out another night of strikes on Iran, with U.S. Central Command saying it targeted, quote, coastal defense systems, missile and drone sites, and maritime capabilities, unquote. In addition, Trump has notified Congress that the U.S. is again at war with Iran, giving him another 60 days to attack Iran without congressional approval. Iran retaliated by attacking U.S. military sites in Bahrain and Jordan. In addition, Iran struck two oil tankers from the United Arab Emirates. An Indian crew member was killed, several others injured. While Iran maintains that it controls the Strait of Hormuz, President Trump announced a new plan for the U.S. to begin imposing a 20% fee on oil tankers and other ships passing through the strait. In a post on Truth Social, Trump wrote, quote, the USA will be, from this point forward, known as the guardian of the Hormuz Strait, unquote. Trump gave no details about how this would actually be accomplished. At the White House, Trump claimed the U.S. would end up controlling the entire strait.
2: They're wired differently, and we're not going to put up with it. We are just going forward. We're attacking them tonight. We're taking out all of their capability for anything having to do with the strait, with the Hormuz Strait. And I think in the end, we will end up just controlling the whole thing.
0: Tensions are escalating between Houthi forces in Yemen and Saudi Arabia, testing a four-year truce. On Monday, the Houthis, who are aligned with Iran, fired missiles at Saudi Arabia's international airport in Abha. Earlier in the day, the Houthis accused Saudi Arabia of bombing the international airport in the Yemeni capital of Sana'a. The Saudi-backed Yemeni government took responsibility for bombing the airport in Sana'a, saying it was done to prevent an Iranian aircraft from landing. Immigration agents fatally shot a 26-year-old Colombian man on Monday as he was driving to work in Biddeford, Maine. The man has been identified as Juan Sebastian Guerrero, the father of a three-year-old daughter. One witness reported seeing agents drag Guerrero from his car after the shooting. One eyewitness said, quote, he was bleeding profusely from the head. He was talking. He said, I tried to stop. At least four bullet holes were seen in the car's windshield after the shooting. Another neighbor said she heard a woman screaming at immigration agents, "You took her dad. You took her dad," unquote. The woman was with a young girl dressed in bluey pajamas who is believed to be Guerrero's three-year-old daughter. Another neighbor said, quote, "I watched a wife fall to her knees looking at her husband's dead body on the ground. I watched a little girl crying with a little pink backpack on because she's never going to see her father again," unquote. Senator Angus King's office said the Department of Homeland Security has confirmed Juan Sebastian Guerrero was not the target of any warrant. The Maine Immigrants Rights Coalition said Guerrero was authorized to work in the United States and had been issued a Social Security number. His death prompted protests across Maine, including outside the Maine offices of Republican Senator Susan Collins. The killing of Juan Sebastian Guerrero comes just a week after an ICE agent

0: detention while three were killed by U.S. agents, including Lorenzo Salgado Araujo, who was fatally shot by an ICE agent in Houston last week. Sheinbaum spoke Monday in Mexico City.
1: I want to tell you that today the Foreign Ministry will file complaints with the U.S. Department of Justice and state prosecutors' offices in the United States over the deaths of 17 Mexican nationals, including the most recent one who was practically executed.
0: A federal judge has blasted President Trump's $10 billion lawsuit against the IRS, saying it was filed for improper purposes and that it was an attempt to use the court, quote, to earmark billions of dollars from American taxpayers, end quote. The judge also penalized Trump's lawyers, including Attorney General Todd Blanche, for manipulating the judicial process by filing the lawsuit against the IRS over Trump's leaked tax returns. The lawsuit ended in a settlement that granted President Trump immunity from future tax audits and initially created a nearly $1.8 billion so-called anti-weaponization fund to compensate Trump's allies. An audit would have hit President Trump with a $100 million tax bill if the IRS found wrongdoing. After substantial public outcry, including from Republican officials, the Trump administration eventually abandoned the anti-weaponization fund. On Monday, federal judge Kathleen Williams stated in her ruling that the government cannot claim that its settlement with President Trump was conducted as a part of a legitimate legal process. Judge Williams also requested that a copy of the order be sent to the New York Bar, where Attorney General Blanche is a member and is currently facing multiple ethics complaints. There was a planned confirmation hearing for Todd Blanche as Attorney General this week in the Senate. 12 Democratic-led states have sued to block Paramount Skydance's $111 billion acquisition of Warner Brothers Discovery. Paramount Skydance is run by David Ellison, whose father, Larry Ellison, is the billionaire founder of Oracle and a prominent ally and financial backer of President Trump. Under the proposed deal, CNN and CBS News, streaming services HBO Max and Paramount Plus, as well as film and television studios, would all be combined under a single entity controlled by the Ellisons. This is California Attorney General Rob Bonta.
2: This $110 billion proposed merger, the largest merger in Hollywood history, would extinguish competition. It would result in higher prices, lower content quality, and fewer movies and TV shows. I'm proud to lead 12 attorneys general across the country to put an end to a merger that, let's just say it simply, breaks the law. It hurts an industry that touches the lives of Americans daily and brings so much to the state of California.
0: The UK is also weighing whether to sue to take on the proposed merger between Paramount, Skydance and Warner Brothers Discovery. U.S. Secretary of State Marco Rubio has announced new plans for the United States to, quote, systematically disable, unquote, the International Criminal Court brick by brick. On Monday, Rubio published an opinion piece in The Wall Street Journal and posted a short video attacking the tribunal at The Hague.
3: The ICC and its friends are waging a war against our country, not with bullets or missiles, but with statutes, and compacts, and the force of so-called international law.
0: Last year, the Trump administration imposed sweeping economic and travel sanctions on ICC judges and prosecutors after the court issued arrest warrants for Israeli Prime Minister Benjamin Netanyahu and former Defense Minister Yoav Gallant for committing war crimes in Gaza. Defense Secretary Pete Hegseth announced a new joint task force with the Justice Department to, quote, identify and prosecute, unquote, leaks to the press. In a video posted on social media, Hegseth thanked Attorney General Todd Blanche, saying he was, quote, proud that our departments are working together closer than

0: we have ever before, unquote. This comes just days after Justice Department subpoenaed four journalists at the New York Times after they reported on security concerns over President Trump's new plane, which was donated to him by Qatar. In other press freedom news, U.S. border agents seized the electronic devices of journalist Max Blumenthal after he flew home from a reporting trip to Iran, where he covered the funeral of Ayatollah Ali Khamenei. Blumenthal, who's the founder of the Gray Zone, said agents also interrogated him. He said, quote, "The seizure of my devices was a clear act of intimidation aimed at deterring me and others from doing further critical reporting from Iran about the illegal war ravaging the country," Blumenthal said. President Trump signed an executive order Monday drastically reducing the size of two national monuments in Utah by more than 90%. The Bear's Ears and Grand Staircase Escalante National Monuments in southern Utah are considered sacred by Native Americans and span more than 3.2 million acres, which is nearly the size of Connecticut. Critics say the order opens up thousands of acres of protected land to developers and the oil and gas industry. South Carolina's governor appointed Darlene Graham Nardone, the sister of the late Republican Senator Lindsey Graham, to replace him and serve out the rest of his term, which ends in January. Senator Graham died over the weekend from an aortic tear. With her appointment, Nardone becomes South Carolina's first female senator. She has never held public office before. In climate news, the National Weather Service is forecasting dozens of temperature records in cities across the U.S. will be tied or broken today and tomorrow. Meanwhile, a new study finds that a heat wave in England and Wales last month killed about 2,700 people. During a three-day peak, an estimated 440 people died per day due to heat-related causes. This is Claire Barnes, a research associate at the Imperial College in London.
1: I think the first important thing to take away from this study is that we are now seeing really dangerous levels of heat. This is not go out and play in the sun weather. This is something we all need to be aware of the risks of. And the other thing we really need to remember is that this is not naturally occurring heat. This has been supercharged by human-caused warming.
0: The operator of the Keystone Pipeline, a company based in Canada called Southbow, has agreed to pay nearly $27 million in civil penalties over the 2022 oil spill, which dumped nearly 13,000 barrels of heavy crude oil into a creek in rural Kansas. Under the agreement with the federal government, the company would also spend about $40 million to prevent future accidents. The EPA's assistant administrator for its enforcement office said, quote, "The oil spill blanketed land and water, rendering the waterway lifeless and useless and requiring extensive cleanup and remediation. The substantial penalty reflects the seriousness of the environmental harm," unquote. And the pro-Palestinian activist and philanthropist Fergie Chambers has been arrested in Spain after the United States requested his extradition. Chambers is an heir to the multi-billion dollar Cox family fortune. For years, he's used his inheritance to fund leftist and pro-Palestinian groups. According to the indictment, he faces charges, including providing funding to Palestinian militant groups. His family denied the charge and said Chambers is a victim of political persecution. And those are some of the headlines. This is Democracy Now!, democracynow.org, the War and Peace Report. I'm Amy Goodman in New York. Democracy Now!'s Juan Gonzalez joins us from Chicago. Hi, Juan.
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0: We begin today's show with the fatal shooting of Lorenzo Salgado Araujo, the 52-year-old father, husband, small business owner, originally from Mexico, killed by an ICE agent last Tuesday in Houston, Texas, during his early morning commute to work at a construction site. Firsthand accounts from the men who were also in his van that morning continue to refute claims by ICE officials that Araujo allegedly posed a threat to the agents and attempted to ram them with his van. The three men are currently detained by ICE and are facing deportation. They're all reportedly undocumented from Mexico and had lived in the U.S. for decades. The New York Times reports two of them spoke at length with Democratic Congresswoman Sylvia Garcia, whose district includes Houston, and told her that the shot that killed Araujo was fired into the front passenger side window. One of the men is Araujo's younger brother, Victor Salgado Araujo. The Department of Homeland Security last week acknowledged that Lorenzo Araujo was targeted by mistake and that federal agents were in fact searching for a different person. This all comes as his family and advocates are demanding an independent investigation amidst fears the Trump administration will attempt to conceal or tamper with evidence. ICE says none of the agents involved were wearing body cameras at the time of Araujo's killing. The New York Times reports there have been at least 22 shootings involving federal immigration officers since Trump returned to office. Six people, including three U.S. citizens, have been killed. This all comes as the White House has demanded an increase in immigration detentions, ordering ICE officials to make at least 2,000 arrests per day. The end of June, beginning of July, there were 10,000 arrests in 5 days. From where we go to Washington, D.C., where we're joined by Juan Proaño, CEO of LULAC, the largest and oldest Latino civil rights organization in the United States. Juan, thanks so much for joining us. You were there in Houston. Now you're in Washington. Can you talk about what we understand at this point happened to Lorenzo Araujo?
3: Well, Amy, thank you so much for having me, and good morning, Juan. I think, you know, it's been widely reported. My perspective is that ICE was casing Magnolia Park, which is a 97% Hispanic community. They were hunting for Latinos. They saw a brown man, a Latino man, driving a work truck, and they followed suit. We all know now what the deadly consequences of that are. And ICE has been, you know, walking back every statement that they've made. They said it initially was a targeted enforcement action. They said that he used his vehicle as a deadly weapon. They said that, you know, the officers acted basically in self-defense. And they've now retracted, obviously, that he was not the target. But then they stated that there were two other men that were targeted, and they let slip that those men were of Guatemalan descent. But everyone in that van was actually a Mexican national. There was no damage to the front end of the vehicle, the back end of the vehicle, the side panels. There's a black skid mark from the black SUV that they used to pin that car to the sidewalk. And I think most egregious of all those things was the fact that once he was on the ground prone, we've seen the videos, we've seen his cries for help. He knew that he was dying. They waited almost 20 to 30 minutes to get him an ambulance to take him to the hospital. And in that time, they took all of his personal identifiable information off of his person. So when he was admitted into the hospital, they admitted him as a John Doe. Now, the family was there. Ronaldo was there. He was on site. I've seen the text messages with the FBI and the ICE agent between the two men. And they really just strung him along for hours until finally sending him to the hospital. Family had a hard time even finding him, because when they arrived at the hospital, they said that there was no Lorenzo Salgado Araujo in their manifest, in their records. It took several hours more for them to make the connection between the two men. And he wasn't told that his father passed away until 3 o'clock, more than 6 hours later. And sadly, because he was admitted as a John Doe, they then had to, family had to go through extra hoops. They had to do a biometric forensics examination to confirm he is who we always knew he was, Lorenzo. and they didn't actually get to find the determination, which was that he was killed, and it was a homicide, until the following day, almost 24 hours later. A really tragic event, and it was a senseless murder on the streets of Houston.
2: And Juan Peruano, what's been the involvement of the Houston Police Department in this? Houston Police Chief Noe Diaz was supposed to meet with the FBI.
3: Well, we've been working very closely with the District Attorney's Office, with Sean Teer. I was there at the initial meeting. I found him to be very sincere in his condolences to the family. I found him to be pretty much very much a straight shooter and honest. And he flat out told me that they would be doing an independent investigation. They would be moving forward aggressively in doing so. But the main limiting factor was going to be cooperation of the federal agencies involved. There are multiple strings of investigation. So now we have the District Attorney General that's doing an investigation. You have the FBI that's doing an investigation. You have the DHS Inspector General that's doing an investigation. And the last investigation to be announced recently was that of Mayor Whitmer. For days and days and days, he refused to act, saying that they had no purview over the shooting because HPD basically was not involved. And while that may be true, the fact of the matter is that a resident of Houston was killed on Canal Street. And my understanding is, whenever there's a shooting, whenever there's a murder, the police actually investigate. So I'm glad that they are now moving towards a full investigation. But my expectation is that their investigation will similarly be hampered by DHS, by the federal agencies. And we already know 6 days later, a week now basically since his senseless death, that they have turned over nothing at all. No evidence, not the van, not his possessions, nothing at all.
2: And why weren't the agents wearing body cameras? Haven't federal authorities promised to equip ICE agents with body cameras?
3: Well, they certainly have all the money and all the resources in the world to do that. $170 billion allocation through the Big Beautiful Bill, another $70 billion to help carry through funding through the end of President Trump's term. My understanding is that certain states have different regulations. In Minneapolis, Minnesota, they're required to actually have body cam footage. This is Texas, it's a red state. They clearly have been slow walking the process and will probably fight it tooth and nail. So it's something that should be a national mandate at this point. Police officers are required to do so. ICE agency has, it went from 12,000 to 22,000 employees. There's absolutely no reason from a financial perspective, from a functional or implementation perspective, that they couldn't do this. And certainly our country would benefit from the transparency that would come from this.
0: And can you talk about Greg Abbott, the well-known Trump ally, Texas governor, how he has weighed in on this, Juan Peruano?
3: He's been silent. I mean, he has said nothing about it. Paxton has been on vacation in Europe. He has said nothing about it at all. Representative Sylvia Garcia has been an incredible advocate for the family, and the Houston community is rallying around her and rallying around the Salgado family as well. And so what you would expect, Amy, silence from the right, outrage from our progressive Democratic community, and Latinos have been rising up. They've been rising up out in the community in Houston. We ran a petition that has over 165,000 people who signed it. I'd encourage folks to go to the LULAC.org website to do the same. Lorenzo's family has been fortunate enough to raise $500,000 on GoFundMe, but that will not go very far. Lorenzo was the primary provider for his family. He was paying and has paid for his three young sons to go through university, and he still has one that's in university. And so I don't believe that there will be justice here. There's nothing that will bring him back, and the only thing that we can hope for is full accountability.
2: And Juan, what about the three men who were in the van with Lorenzo Salgado? What's their situation right now?
3: So they are in they're in Conroe, Texas, and so we have been engaged with them. I was actually on with Ruby Powers last night, and we were chatting. So she's representing Victor. The other two men have a different attorney. Initially, they were being pressured to sign self-deportation orders. We talked to the families and discouraged them from doing so, but it was a significant amount of pressure. My initial sense was that they were inclined to do so, first and foremost because they are undocumented, second of all because they have mixed status family households, and we're concerned about bringing any additional legal perjury, prosecution, if you will, against their own family members. And in a way, it could have been the easy way out for them. But the fact of the matter is that we need them to stay in the United States. They are witnesses to a crime, and the only witnesses to what actually happened on that day. Of all the video footage that we've collected, nothing actually shows the actual shooting itself. And so that's one thing that we lack in this particular case.
0: And Juan Peraño, before we go, we're going to go up to Biddeford, Maine for our next segment. But you are the CEO of the largest and oldest Latino civil rights organization in the United States. You represent the whole country. And yet another Latin American immigrant, this person, 26 years old, apparently had work authorization. Not that that should be an issue when it comes to being shot dead in the streets, was shot dead as he drove, the father of a three-year-old, as he drove to work. Your final comments on reeling from this one in Houston, this killing, to what's happened in Biddeford.
3: Well, thank you, Amy. I have to tell you that these both have hit me really hard. Lorenzo was 1 year younger than I am. He was 52. I'm 53. Joan in Biddeford, Sebastian, is Colombian. My mother's from Colombia. My family is from Colombia. 26 years old, as you said, a father of a young girl, 3 years old, and a beautiful wife. And it's a senseless tragedy. The same circumstances, Amy. He was initially targeted by mistake, okay? The officers were not in any jeopardy at all. They actually were the aggressors here, trying to open the vehicle, as he plainly said he was trying to actually stop. The fear in the community is prevalent. And it's my honest belief, and if you take a look at the numbers, that they are targeting Latino men. Of all the men, of all the people currently in detention, 80 to 90% of them are Hispanic men, predominantly from Mexico, Honduras, Venezuela, Nicaragua. It is the majority, significant majority, and the escalation has been significant. Biddeford is a small town. There's 22,000 people. It has about 550 Hispanics. If they are hunting immigrants in Biddeford, Maine, and in Houston, just imagine what they're doing across the country. It has been underreported since the killing of Renee Good and Alex Preti. Let's be clear about that. You mentioned early on, right? 2,000 men, 2,000 detentions over the course of a week, 2,000 per day, but we haven't raised this enough. It is a critical moment in this country. We are not leading. This is not leadership, and it is time to demand change.
0: Juan Peraño, we thank you for being with us. CEO of LULAC, the oldest, largest Latino civil rights organization in the United States, joining us from Washington, D.C. Coming up, we go to Biddeford, Maine, to talk about the ICE shooting of 26-year-old Juan Sebastian Guerrero. We'll talk about that. Also, the senatorial race where the longtime senator, Republican Senator Susan Collins, whose offices were protested yesterday, was the deciding vote for tens of billions of dollars more for ICE. This is Democracy Now, back in 30.

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1: Rising Stars Fife and Drum Band, Babe No Cheatin'. This is Democracy Now!, democracynow.org. I'm Amy Goodman with Juan Gonzalez as we turn to Maine, where immigration agents fatally shot a 26-year-old Colombian man on Monday as he drove to work in the city of Biddeford. The man has been identified as Juan Sebastian Guerrero, the father of a 3-year-old daughter. One witness reported seeing agents dragging him from the car after the shooting, which was also visible in CCTV footage. Another eyewitness told the Portland Press Herald, quote, he was bleeding profusely from the head. He was talking. He said, I tried to stop. At least 4 bullet holes were seen in the car's windshield. After the shooting, another neighbor said she heard a woman screaming at immigration agents, you took her dad, you took her dad. The woman was with a young girl dressed in blue pajamas, who's believed to be Guerrero's 3-year-old daughter. Another neighbor said, quote, I watched a wife fall to her knees looking at her husband's dead body on the ground. I watched a little girl crying with a little pink backpack on because she's never going to see her father again, unquote. Maine Senator Angus King's office said the Department of Homeland Security had confirmed that Juan Sebastian Guerrero was not the target of any warrant. The Maine Immigrants Rights Coalition said he was authorized to work in the United States and had been issued a Social Security number. His death prompted protests across Maine, including outside the offices of Republican Senator Susan Collins. Last term, she was the deciding vote in approving $70 billion more for ICE and Customs and Border Protection. The killing of Juan Sebastian Guerrero comes just a week after an ICE agent in Houston fatally shot Lorenzo Salgado Araujo. For more, we go to Maine, where we're joined by 2 guests. Isha Khan is the wife of Biddeford's mayor, Liam LaFountain. She joins us there. And in Waterville, Maine, we're joined by Nathan Bernard, a correspondent for Dropsite News. We welcome you both to Democracy Now! Isha Khan, let's begin with you. Talk about what's happening in Biddeford, what you understood happened yesterday morning. I understand, and looking at the video of through the day, that there wasn't even a crime scene set up. If you can tell us what you understand and the protests that have taken place and that are planned for today as well outside ICE offices in Scarborough.
2: The last 24 hours have been deeply painful and disturbing. Our community is hurting. A child lost her father, a woman lost her partner, and we have lost a neighbor of ours. And we are doing our best to find ways to heal and connect. Yesterday, throughout the day, there were various different gatherings, all folks from different backgrounds coming together peacefully, sharing their grief, their questions, and their worries. And knowing Maine, it's a small town, people are just disturbed and really shell-shocked to know that something like this can happen in our state, a very small state with a very small immigrant population. So this has been a time of grieving, especially in Biddeford. We are a mill city, which was built on the backs of immigrants, whether it is Irish, Catholics, Armenians. So I think just this hits home for a lot of our community members here in Biddeford.
3: Yes, and can you talk some about that history, that immigrant history in Biddeford? I understand the Albanian Muslims established one of the first mosques in the United States there in 1915.
2: That's correct. So I grew up in Texas, and my introduction to Maine was actually just that, walking around Biddeford, learning about the immigrant community who has helped build and shape this community. As a Muslim myself, this was the last place to find out that the first mosque in United States or in North America was here, just walking distance from where I live. And I think another thing I'll just mention here, what was so moving and I think just the irony is less than about 100 years ago, on the bridge we were all gathered yesterday and today again, is the exact bridge where KKK was coming from Saco, the neighboring town, into Biddeford. And it was a Biddeford community who stood side by side with their Catholic and Franco Catholic neighbors fighting against the KKK and the persecution. And that happened again last night and earlier yesterday, where communities from all backgrounds came together here in Biddeford, standing on that same bridge, asking and demanding justice for immigrants who are here today. Biddeford is one of the youngest cities in Maine, and this has just been so devastated. There are so many beautiful kids who play in our neighborhoods, and just hearing from some of the kids who are going to summer school, didn't even want to get off the bus, just fearing that they don't want to be shot in the face. So this is deeply painful. It's an immigrant community and has been for centuries. And as we gather, we're just finding ways to heal and ask for accountability on all accounts.
3: Now, Maine's Democratic Governor Janet Mills and its Republican Senator Susan Collins are both calling for investigations. But what kind of actions did they take before this shooting and holding ICE accountable?
2: I think this is something that Maine has been grappling since the beginning of this year, where we have seen just the increased surge in ICE agents and ICE presence throughout our community. And while I can't speak to what their, you know, Senator Collins or Governor Mills are doing, I can say that what I have learned and I have seen is a lot of support from our community around this. Folks are gathering. In fact, knowing Biddeford and our community, we are a aging, you know, Maine as a whole is an aging population, and a big chunk of our workforce relies on immigrants. And in January, when ICE agents started surging, that began to surge, a vast majority of people didn't show up. And it, we were at a breaking point where our hospitals were not able to operate. And it took Governor Mills, our elected officials, to work together to find ways to make sure our community feels safe. And we were given the impression that ICE is going away, but that was certainly and is certainly not the case. And yesterday was a strong reminder of what our elected officials need to do as we continue to move and for the survival of our state as we know it today.
1: Isha Khan is the wife of the Biddeford mayor. We're also joined by Nathan Bernard, who is a correspondent for Dropsite News. His most recent piece headlined in Letter, Plattner Volunteer Network warns Dems nominee must back same agenda to win our full support. Why bring that in now with this tragedy today? Because, of course, what's happening now is happening on behalf of the U.S. government. So politics really matter right now. Nathan, if you can talk about what we know at this point. You have the information relayed by the independent Maine Senator Angus King that the 26-year-old Colombian man, Juan, had been given an order that he was not the target. Now, it was Angus King who released this and not the federal government originally. And then you have these mass protests in the midst of the senatorial race, and who is senator certainly matters, with Senator Collins being the deciding vote on the tens of billions more dollars that went to ICE and CBP. Can you talk about what the people who are running right now are saying and doing? Are they participating in the protests?
0: Yeah. There was a vigil in Portland where several of the candidates, Nirav Shaw, Troy Jackson, both attended and gave speeches calling to abolish ICE. And
1: Nirav Shaw is the former
0: volunteers
1: health official.
0: The Plattner campaign.
1: Just to give a global context for people who aren't following this closely, Nirav Shaw is the former health official in Maine, and Troy Jackson is the Lager in Maine, who has also announced he wants to run.
0: Yeah, Nirav Shah was our CDC director during the COVID pandemic. Troy Jackson was the former Senate president, a Democrat who, like you said, is a third generation Lager. I think there's a lot of angst. There's a lot of frustration with Susan Collins. Not only did she vote to fund ICE with another $70 billion, she was the deciding vote for that. And when that $70 billion passed, there was no accountability. I mean, just like we saw in Houston, the ICE agents there were not wearing body cameras. The ICE agents in Biddeford were not wearing body cameras. And just like Isha was talking about, this is the community. Community is having to watch these folks. Community is having to document ICE's actions. And a big push from the volunteers from the Plattner campaign and voters all across Maine are that they don't think there is a way to reform this agency. They think it needs to be abolished. They think that no more funding should go to ICE. And we see when more funding does come to ICE, what happens. The funding was just released. We now have a death, a tragic death in Houston. We have a tragic death in Biddeford, Maine, a big city and a small town in completely different parts of the United States. So I think people want to hold Susan Collins accountable for her role in this. And when we look at accountability again, DHS in Boston is now going to investigate what happens here in Maine. So we have DHS investigating DHS. It's a situation where all of the candidates that, no, I shouldn't say all the candidates, the majority of the candidates that are running right now know that if they're going to get the support of the 150,000 voters who just voted for the Plattner campaign, a platform of economic populism, progressivism, built from the grassroots, that they're going to have to express intent explicitly to end the mass deportation system that we have. So it's going to become a huge issue. It already was a huge issue here in January. There was an enormous rally in Lewiston, Maine, the day that Alex Preti was killed under very similar circumstances. And we've seen so many instances of this across the country. And I really think that now that this has come to Maine in such a visceral, violent way, that it's going to become a huge issue in the Senate campaign.
3: And Nathan, you talked about back in January, that's when the Department of Homeland Security initiated Operation Catch of the Day in Maine. And you talk about the arrest that happened then, and also about the change from last year to this year in ICE tactics. Before, they were doing well-publicized raids with Kristi Noem, the head of Homeland Security, actually participating and bringing the media with her. Now they're actually trying to do it more quietly, but at the same time, ramp up the number of arrests per day?
0: Yeah. I mean, I believe Amy noted that the agency, ICE, is looking to make 2,000 arrests a day. And when Operation Catch of the Day happens here in January, when the surge happens, they detained somewhere around 200 people. Only, I believe, 10 or 11 of those people allegedly had any sort of target. They were the target of any sort of warrant from ICE. Many of them were immediately pulled from their families, sent to out-of-state detention centers, and it happened so rapidly, and in that time, a very public way. I mean, it's the same as in Minnesota, where it's as much of making a spectacle and a show of these detentions in the most disgusting, gruesome way possible, to show that they're getting close to hitting their numbers, that it really hasn't, in my eyes, become any less public. Now, I know that Susan Collins took credit for ending Operation Catch of the Day. Back in January, she said that this was all going to come to an end, and she took credit for it ending. On the back end of that, again, she funded another $70 billion to ICE, without any strings attached. So those things are such at odds with one another. And even after the Operation Catch a Day slowed their tactics and operation, there were still hundreds of calls coming in about ICE in our communities. ICE never left Maine. And I think that what happened with Juwan Sebastian Guerrero is a perfect case of showing that they never left and they're just as violent. He was not the target of a warrant from ICE, not that it should matter, but he was literally just going to work in the morning to let his family have a dignified life, to put a roof over his three-year-old daughter's head, his wife's head. There's so many, again, going back to community eyewitnesses accounts that have come out, not just on this case, but across the months since January, that have shown that ICE is still here, they're still active. And with the killing of Guerrero, it's so tragic that there's no way, aside from us, the people living in Maine, to show what happened here. So the operations never slowed, really. Maybe they become less public. They didn't become less violent.
1: We will continue to follow this and the so-called investigation that's taking place. Nathan Bernard, correspondent for Dropsite News, will link to your latest piece in Letter. Plattner Volunteer Network warns Dems nominee must back same agenda to win our full support. And Isha Khan, we thank you so much for being with us, wife of the Biddeford mayor, speaking to us from Biddeford. This is Democracy Now! When we come back, major election news. President Trump is expected to give a primetime address on so-called election integrity Thursday night. And the DOJ has quashed a subpoena investigating election results from 2020 in Fulton County, Georgia. Stay with us.

0: Contra Todo, Against Everything by the Puerto Rican singer-songwriter Ile, performing at our Democracy Now! Studio. This is Democracy Now!, democracynow.org. I'm Mimi Goodman with Juan Gonzalez. President Trump's Department of Justice continues to investigate the 2020 election results in Fulton County, Georgia. A state President Trump repeatedly falsely claims he won in 2020. Now CBS News is reporting the FBI fired two of its officials after they voiced concerns over the probe, claiming it was politically motivated. Their firings come months after the FBI raided an election office in Georgia's Fulton County, seizing computers and ballots related to the 2020 election. Last week, a federal judge in Atlanta quashed a DOJ subpoena seeking the names and personal information of Fulton County's 2020 election workers. Meanwhile, President Trump has forced out the last remaining members of the Election Assistance Commission, a bipartisan independent agency tasked with certifying voting systems and helping local election officials. The White House fired the Democratic commissioners, Thomas Hicks and Benjamin Hovland, and a third commissioner, Republican Christy McCormick, was given the chance to resign, which she did. The committee's remaining member, Republican Donald Palmer, stepped down in April to join the Heritage Foundation. Trump's dismantling of the Election Assistance Commission comes less than 4 months before midterm elections, following last month's Supreme Court ruling granting the president more power to fire members of independent agencies. For more on all of this, or as much as we can do in the next few minutes, we're joined by Ari Berman, the national voting rights correspondent for Mother Jones. Thanks so much for being with us, Ari. Start off by talking about the judge quashing the request for information of Fulton County election workers, and then going on to the primetime address President Trump's expected to give on Thursday night.
1: Hi, Amy. Well, thank you for having me back on the show. So what happened in Fulton County, Georgia, was the Justice Department was trying to get access to the personal information of thousands of election workers from the 2020 election. And the judge said, you can't have that personal information. And also, you can't bring charges against them because it's too late. It's been now 6 years since that election. But the disturbing thing here is that Georgia is just a microcosm of what they're planning to do to interfere in the midterms. The raid on Fulton County, Georgia, the taking of 700 boxes of ballots, that is a preview of the type of suppression and intimidation the Trump administration wants to do everywhere in 2026. And we're seeing this with the primetime address the president is planning to give. He's going to lie and say there was rampant fraud and foreign interference in the 2020 election so that he can then say, we have to seize voting machines. We have to stop mail voting. We have to do all the things that he tried to do in 2020, but was unsuccessful. And the bottom line here is they keep lying about the 2020 election so that they can justify massive interference in the 2026 election. It really is that simple. You put all the different moves of the administration together, that is the underlying goal, to build a narrative that will justify some kind of unprecedented intervention in the midterms to challenge how people vote, how votes are counted, and how elections are certified.
2: Now, Ari, you've been covering election news for years now. You're one of the top experts in the country on it. Have we ever seen any attempt by a federal government to actually squash free and fair elections like we're seeing now? And to what degree do you fear that Trump could be successful?
1: No, Juan. I think it's completely unprecedented in what the Trump administration is trying to do. We've never seen the full weight of the federal government mobilized in such a way to try and interfere in free and fair elections and to try to undermine elections in so many different ways, from how people vote to how elections are administered to how elections are ultimately certified here. Now, I do think the problem that the president has is that the Constitution is very clear that states with oversight from Congress run their elections, and the president has very little role in doing that. And so time and time again, what Trump wants to do is blocked in court. His executive orders have been blocked in court. So much of what the Justice Department has tried to do has been blocked in court. So that's the silver lining of this is that, yes, the president is becoming more authoritarian, more desperate, but that doesn't mean he's going to be any more successful in trying to do this. He can say the 2020 election is rigged. He can say that he wants to seize voting machines or stop mail voting, but ultimately states have the power to run their elections. And that's the saving grace of our constitutional system right now to stand up to what Trump is doing.
0: What he's going to say on Thursday night, what you understand?
1: Well, what I understand is he's going to allege foreign interference in the 2020 election, which has been extensively studied. There was no evidence of interference in that election. If there was any interference, it was Russia trying to help Trump. But there was no evidence that Iran or Venezuela or China or the other countries that Trump is going to name interfered in that election. But he's going to say they interfered so that he can create the predicate for then interfering in the midterms to say, I can now have the power to seize voting machines. I have the power to shut down mail voting. I can try to put in place proof of citizenship to register to vote. He can't unilaterally do any of those things, but he's going to try to claim dictatorial power for himself through the propaganda that his administration is generating to try to lay the predicate for some kind of dramatic intervention of the midterms. And that's something that we all need to be very vigilant about.
0: And threatening to arrest election officials of any non-citizens vote, we have 20 seconds.
1: Well, it's just an example of further weaponization of the Justice Department, from trying to uphold the laws to trying to intimidate election workers into following Trump's agenda. And I think election workers are going to stand up to it. But again, it sets a very chilling precedent.
0: We want to thank you, Ari Berman, for joining us, national voting rights correspondent for Mother Jones. That does it for our show. A very happy birthday to Karl Marxer. I'll be in Kansas City on Friday and Saturday, July 17th and 18th, for the screening of Steal the Story, Please, about the 30 years of Democracy Now! And independent media. I'll be there with the directors of the film, Tia Lesson and Carl Diehl, at Glendale Fine Arts Theater in Overland Park. 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We'll also be doing a fundraiser for KKFI Community Radio in Kansas City. Really looking forward to being there. You can get more information at democracynow.org. 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I'm Amy Goodman with Juan Gonzalez for another edition of Democracy Now!
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3: BBC News with Emily Thomas. Iranian state media say US missiles have struck the port city of Bushehr and Bandar Abbas as Iran and the United States battle for control of the Strait of Hormuz. It follows US assertions that it struck military sites across Iran overnight. Iran said it targeted US military facilities in Bahrain and Jordan. Here's Frank Gardner.
4: Once again, Iran is playing a weak hand surprisingly well. Although totally outmatched by the US militarily, it is achieving some strategic advantage over its adversary. It's doing this by yet again making the Strait of Hormuz a dangerous place to transit, unless ships abide by its new rules and sail by the northern route to be inspected and then possibly having to pay a fee. A renewed US naval blockade will hurt Iran's already struggling economy. But Iran knows that a paralyzed strait will also impact the rest of the world, with oil price hikes as well as Donald Trump's fortunes at the midterm elections in less than 4 months' time.
3: The WHO emergencies chief says the true number of Congolese Ebola cases could be up to four times higher than the official tally. Kinshasa authorities say more than 700 people have died. Mimi Swaby reports.
5: The Congolese health authorities say the number of confirmed Ebola cases is 1,963. The Ebola outbreak spread to two new provinces this week, including the populous northeastern city of Kisangani, with four new cases of the virus confirmed there. Officials warn that community transmission continues to drive the epidemic.
3: China has expelled a former top official from the ruling Communist Party in Xinjiang province. Ma Xingrui was removed from all his posts following an anti-corruption investigation. And Barasa Natarajan reports.
6: Chinese state media says Ma Xingrui is accused of helping family members purchase homes at below market prices, bribery and paying for sex. He's also alleged to have sought benefits for others in business operations, project contracting and job promotion. He's the third Politburo member to be purged since 2025 as part of President Xi's anti-corruption campaign that's seen a string of high-ranking officials put under investigation or punished. There has been no comment from Mr. Ma, who was placed under investigation in April over suspected violation of law and discipline, the Communist Party's euphemism for corruption.
3: Health officials in Gaza say at least seven people have been killed in an Israeli strike on a police station in the northern town of Jabalia. Witnesses told the BBC an Israeli drone had fired four missiles at a gathering point for police near a busy market. The Hamas-run Interior Ministry in Gaza says that one of those killed was the head of the police station in Jabalia refugee camp. This is the latest world news from the BBC. Wildfires raging in a forest south of Paris have spread across nearly 20 square kilometres, with firefighters hoping to bring the blaze under control today. France's interior minister has said that two people have been arrested on suspicion of arson. The latest report from the British COVID-19 inquiry has found nearly two-thirds of the money spent on personal protective equipment, or PPE, during the pandemic was wasted. The figure amounts to almost $13 billion. The inquiry chair, Baroness Hallett, also said frontline staff were left waiting for PPE. Our health editor, Hugh Pym, reports.
7: Baroness Hallett says that systemic flaws, inadequate planning and other failures caused unnecessary delays in getting desperately needed PPE to staff. Many doctors, nurses and care sector staff hadn't been able to properly protect themselves from dangerous infection. She adds that the UK entered the pandemic in a perilous state without enough supplies, meaning that ministers and officials were forced to improvise. Baroness Hallett concludes that setting up a high priority or VIP lane, giving some suppliers favourable treatment because of government connections, was misguided and undermined public trust.
3: A court in Spain has convicted the Prime Minister's brother, David Sanchez, of administrative misconduct and banned him from holding public office for 9 years. David Sanchez was accused of benefiting from an appointment tailored to him because of his family connection. The United Nations says that in June, Ukraine saw its highest number of monthly civilian casualties since April 2022, shortly after the full-scale Russian invasion. In its latest report, the UN's monitoring mission in Ukraine says at least 293 civilians were killed. Monitors say long-range weapons remained the leading cause of civilian casualties, with most occurring far from the front line in urban centres. BBC News.
0: Hello and welcome to NewsHour live from the BBC World Service in London. I'm Rebecca Kesby. At what point do the tensions in the Gulf and the exchanges of fire constitute a full resumption of the US-Iran war? Some may argue it's already resumed. President Trump declared last week the ceasefire is over. And last night, the US military carried out another wave of strikes on Iranian military targets, its third consecutive night of US bombing. And explosions have been heard along the Iranian coast in the past few hours. Meanwhile, Iranian forces have targeted two tankers from the UAE in the Strait of Hormuz today and US facilities as well in Bahrain. It's also fired ballistic missiles at US facilities in Jordan. The government there saying four missiles were intercepted with no damage to civilians. Well, yesterday, President Trump said he was bringing back his naval blockade and plans to charge a 20% fee to Iranian and allied traffic passing through the Strait of Hormuz. That's due to come into force this evening.
8: We're hitting them very hard. We had a deal yesterday or the day before yesterday.

0: Terribly bad news for international shipping.
1: Yes, and following the memorandum of understanding, at least there was an uptick in some vessel traffic through the Strait of Hormuz, nowhere near the normality, but an uptick that has basically been turned completely off over the last 24 hours. So we are down to almost no vessels crossing.
0: Yes, we've just had the data through from yesterday saying that 9 fuel tankers or cargo ships got through the Strait of Hormuz yesterday. But in terms of what's being proposed now, the government of Oman today is calling for all parties to respect and abide by international law regarding navigation in Hormuz. Where does that leave the proposal by President Trump to charge 20% on all vessels passing through Hormuz? That's supposed to be coming into effect, he says, later today.
1: Yeah, the proposal by Trump is absolutely unworkable from any realistic angle for multiple reasons. First of all, there is no legal basis at all for doing this. Secondly, in doing this, that would mean the U.S. does exactly what they have been criticizing Iran for doing and been claiming that Iran's approach was illegal. From a financial perspective, this is totally unworkable for anyone. If you look at oil, for example, that would de facto mean a 20% increase in oil price on all oil from the Middle East. If you look at it on an annual perspective, you're talking $100 billion in protection tax. It's even worse if you look at container ships. If you look at cargo from, for example, China to Dubai, that would then have a 7-fold increase. So instead of paying $1,400 in freight rates, which was the norm before the war, you would now pay more than $12,000 in freight rate plus tax. So it would be financially completely unworkable. And last but not least, this is a fee for protection. But if you look at the reality on the ground the last 24 hours, it's very clear that the U.S. cannot provide such protection.
0: Well, yes, let's talk about that because we've had a number of tankers attacked in the past few hours. Is it obvious how much damage they've sustained and how serious are these attacks on the tankers?
1: Yeah, the information that has come out, I mean, the information has been coming out last few hours, but it seems the attacks took place during the night and late last evening. 3 tankers were hit. 2 of them, the Iranians have said they targeted with cruise missiles. Both of them caught fire. Fire is under control, but on one of these tankers, it unfortunately killed one of the seafarers and injured 8 others. Then you have a third tanker that it's unclear exactly how they were hit, so whether they were hit by a missile or went into a mine, we simply don't know.
0: Right. And of course, all of this has an impact on the insurance costs as well, which is another cost going on international shipping.
1: It is. But in the situation we're in now, which is the same as early on in the war, the insurance premium is actually quite irrelevant for most. The decision for almost all shipping lines in this situation is to preserve the life and welfare of the seafarers. So it doesn't really matter how high the insurance premium is. When you are targeted by missiles the way you are now, most responsible shipping lines will simply not go through, irrespective of what the insurance is.
0: Lars Jensen, there, CEO of Vespucci Maritime Shipping Company. Well, to get a view from Iran, we spoke to Fouad Izadi. He's Professor of American Studies at the University of Tehran. And I began by asking him if he thought Iran and the United States are now back to full-blown hostilities.
2: Yes, we are. The ceasefire was born almost in a serious distress. Pete Hegseth, the Secretary of War, threatened to attack Iran 5 hours after Trump signed the agreement, which was against Article 1. Under Article 1 of the agreement, you were not supposed to threaten the other side, and this is what U.S. Secretary of War did. So the United States has started violating the MOU from day one until today. They attacked Iran last night, the night before.
0: Right.
2: We have lost over 30 civilians in the attacks in the last number of nights.
0: I suppose the point is, though, that many analysts assessed that Iran had actually emerged pretty strong after this war and up until the point of the memorandum of understanding. You know, the Iranian government didn't topple. It's still in place. The Iranians proved that they can block the Strait of Hormuz at will when they want to. The country's kept its long-range missiles and also had promises of economic concessions coming their way as a result of the MOU. That's all in jeopardy.

0: now, though, isn't it? That's what I mean by, is this unnecessary to be, you know, continuing to try and block Hormuz?
1: Iran is not trying to block Hormuz. Iran wants to make sure that Iranian territory is not attacked. Iran wants to make sure that ships go to the Strait of Hormuz without problems. It was the United States that attacked Iran illegally. It was the United States that blockaded Iranian ports, which is an act of war. And when a country is attacked, that country will respond. And Iran has said to these ships that if you go through Iranian route in the Strait of Hormuz, they can pass without any problems. The problem started when United States wanted to create an American corridor. And United States was forcing ships to use the American corridor because they want to control the Strait of Hormuz, because Trump wants to make money out of the Strait of Hormuz. This is not the analysis of an Iranian professor. This is what Trump is saying in black and white. He wants to get 20% from the ships that go to the Strait of Hormuz.
0: That's Fouad Izadi there, Professor of American Studies at the University of Tehran, speaking to us a short time ago. Now, did Iran use malicious tracking tactics to locate US military personnel in the Gulf region during the recent war? Because of the targeting of US military bases in the region, many US servicemen and women were staying in hotels, some of which were bombed. Did Iran use commercial location data to identify US phones roaming outside their home networks and tailored advertising to work out where they were? The Financial Times has been looking into this, and we're joined live now by Mehul Srivastava, the paper's senior foreign affairs correspondent. Mehul, welcome to the programme. Can you talk us through how this would work, first of all?
2: Yeah, thanks for having me. You know, it took us a little while to piece this together, but what we found was that there are these roaming agreements that exist between Iranian telecoms networks and a whole bunch of Middle Eastern telecoms networks that allow telephones that are functioning perfectly normally to be tracked via what are called SS7 pings. We've had a couple of anonymous sources confirm to us and get some data backing it up to show that there were a large number of these SS7 pings traveling around these telecoms networks, which allow you to locate a specific phone, to figure out whether or not the phone has a roaming agreement, whether or not you are able to connect to the network. And that gives you a rough location of where that person is. And separately, we also found that the Department of Defense in the U.S. has already admitted that during the early days of the war, they knew that adversaries were using something called ad tech to track some of their the locations of some of these personnel.
0: Right.
2: And to be clear, they never quite confirmed to anybody if these attacks, you know, were immediately preceded by this tracking. But this is something that's quite worrying.
0: Yeah, I mean, so it seems as if this was a known risk then, because it does sound as if it was relatively easy to do. What does this expose in terms of the security of military personnel?
2: Not just military personnel. These are phones that are functioning perfectly normally. You would think a phone needs to be hacked for something like this. But we quote an ex-CIA analyst, Michael Stokes, who describes it as digital exhaust, you know, little footprints your phones leave as you're kind of traveling through a country, your location, your Wi-Fi networks that you log into, your a lot of things about your personal identity. This is then rebundled and resold into commercial data, which can then be probed to find exactly where you are. This has been true for about 10 years. American senators have been warning about this. And for various reasons that are tied to politics, it has not been resolved. In this one particular theater of battle, it turns out to have been abused by America's adversaries. Our sources tell us that it was Iran. And there's a huge amount of concern from two senators, lawmakers that we quote in our story, saying that the American Department of Defense should have taken greater steps to make sure this doesn't happen.
0: Mm. And what would those steps be? I mean, what's the solution? I guess, what, not using personal phones at all, or only using local phones?
2: Well, absolutely. There's this idea in America called government-furnished equipment, and you could require that government-furnished equipment not leak this sort of sensitive data, especially locations. But people are on long deployments. They use their smartphones to stay in touch with their families. They want to get in touch with their banks, etc. And this does leak all this kind of digital footprints that can be tracked by somebody who is as agile an adversary as Iran. And to be clear, this is something that the American government, the British government, the French government, all kinds of governments do to track their adversaries. Mm. And this is the complexity of modern life. You have a smartphone in a war zone and it pinpoints your exact location.
0: Very briefly, I guess it also puts civilians at risk if military personnel are staying in hotels as well.
2: This came up quite a bit during the early days of the war, because it turns out that when American personnel were placed in hotels like the Crown Plaza in Manama, hotels in Erbil, etc., and those hotels were then attacked, mm-hmm. whether or not they were tracked via this digital surveillance, it puts the civilians at that hotel at risk, it puts the staff at the hotel at risk, it puts the hotel itself at risk in the city center.
0: Good to speak to you, Mehul. Thank you so much for coming on. That's Mehul Srivastava there from the Financial Times. Coming up later on the programme, the story of a teenager who aced her piano exam even though she can only play one-handed because of an injury.
3: I couldn't pick up a pen, I couldn't hold a hairbrush to do my own hair in the morning, and then finally gave in to get it treated. And at the start we didn't really know what it was, and it took maybe about a year before we heard that it would be unlikely that I would be back to playing with two hands again.
0: It's an incredible story. Do stay tuned for that. A reminder of our headlines this hour. Iranian state media is reporting new US attacks as the battle for control of the Strait of Hormuz continues. There's been a further sharp rise in oil prices as tanker traffic through the waterway slows. This is Rebecca Kesby with NewsHour live from the BBC. Now, within the next hour or so, the fossilised remains of a Tyrannosaurus rex will go up for auction at Sotheby's in New York. The T-Rex, named Gus, was discovered back in 2021 on a ranch in South Dakota and was then excavated. 67 million years ago, Gus would have been roaming about looking for his next meal. Now his remains go under the hammer and he's been valued at about $30 million, but could end up fetching far more than that. A few years ago, it was mainly museums that would be bidding for dinosaur remains. Now, super rich private collectors are also keen on acquiring them, which is pushing up the price. Cassandra Hatton is global head of natural history for the auction house.
4: I think people have the misconception that you just dig a hole and you pull a skeleton out, and that is not at all how it happens. Gus is a 38-foot long, 12.5-foot tall T-Rex. It's one of the largest and most complete ever found at 61%, with those bones making up 75 to 80% of the mass of the animal. It's a monster.
0: A magnificent monster. Well, we can speak now live to Dr. Tori Herridge, who's a paleontologist at the University of Sheffield in the north of England, and Dr. Fionn Smithick is an independent paleontologist. They both join us live. So how are people feeling about this auction then today that Gus could be, well, he's valued at 30 million, but he could be sold for far more than that. Tori, do you feel comfortable with this?
5: I think we're quite used to it by now, and to a certain degree, these fossils have come up and they go for large sums. It seems to be the market value of beautifully prepared, complete specimens. Now, what's interesting there, of course, is that means that only a very small subset of people in the world can really afford them, and it's certainly not museums.
0: Well, that's the thing, isn't it? I mean, is the danger that it takes these things out of the public domain and people won't have access to them, including scientists and researchers?
5: Well, I mean, I think what is absolutely clear is there are very few institutions, maybe with the few exceptions of museums, maybe in the Middle East, who actually have the funds themselves. So even if a museum were to acquire this specimen, it would have to be through some kind of philanthropy or gift. To put it into context, the Natural History Museum in London gets about £45 million a year from the government for its operations. So they can't buy a $30 million T-Rex. Yeah. They wouldn't be able to open their doors without any extra funds. So, if it doesn't get donated by whoever ends up purchasing the T-Rex, then yes, it would effectively be lost from scientific study and from the, I guess, the chance to inspire future generation of paleontologists. If it ends up in a vault as an investment item, or if it ends up in someone's private property where no one can visit or study it, then it is effectively lost to the world. It's certainly lost to science, and it could have, might as well have stayed in the ground.
0: Well, Fionn, let's come to you, because I mean, I suppose one of the key things about this is that it actually does cost quite a lot of money to dig up something like this in the first place, doesn't it?
6: It costs a huge amount of time, effort and skill for something like this. I think, as was mentioned in the piece, people don't understand the amount of effort and work that goes into finding, preparing and conserving specimens to the level that these are. I'm not involved with the North American dinosaurs myself, but I understand that this specimen took three years to excavate and countless hours to put back together and to conserve. So there is a huge amount of work that goes into this. But yes, it is the debate around these super high value ones and people coming into the market now and pushing the price up so high that museums are priced out, that's sort of turbocharged all of this.
0: Yeah, I mean, we won't know how much he goes for in the end, but I mean, people are anticipating that it will be way over the 30 million mark. And again, I suppose that does mean that, you know, potentially only a few people might ever get to view Gus the T-Rex.
6: Yeah, I mean, that would be tragic. I think most of the collectors that I've been collecting and preparing fossils my whole life, and most of the collectors I know, I'm not involved with complete dinosaurs quite at this level, but most collectors I know want their specimens to end up in places where people can see them, in museums and institutions, and they want them to be available. And for something like Gus the T-Rex, it has a very high scientific value, but its real value is in its aesthetic, its appeal, the drive it will give for people to come and see and be enthralled by dinosaurs. That's the real appeal of this specimen. And really, it's finding a way in which these fantastic once-in-a-lifetime sort of specimens can end up in publicly housed collections while still allowing fair recompense for the people who put in the work to excavate and prepare them.
0: Well, Tori, that's a good point, isn't it? Because, I mean, there are things like paintings or statues which are technically privately owned but do end up being displayed so that other people can appreciate them too. In museums, they're often loaned out. I mean, is that the sort of thing we're going to start seeing in the world of dinosaurs?
5: I think it's really important to not confuse the, you know, the intrinsic value of something scientifically or its value in terms of, you know, what it can do for science communication with the kind of market forces that sort of drive up this kind of sort of weird insatiable need to own a T-Rex, which is slightly different because, you know, for example, an equally beautiful fossil which takes the same amount of time to prepare, if it hasn't got that iconic value, won't reach the same sums. And so it's a bit disingenuous, I think, for the for the auction house to imply that this is a fair recompense for time spent. I mean, I'm sure Fionn doesn't earn that amount of money for the hard work he puts in. And you could, you know, certainly employ a large number of preparators and excavators to go out and find fossils for that amount of money. But that idea that this is something that it has, its value, its financial monetary value has deviated, I guess, away from these other areas is the really key point here. Because if you think about it, you think, you know, there's this weird situation here where on one hand, people are willing to pay tens of millions of pounds to own a T-Rex specimen. And they want to do that because of the iconic, amazing nature of dinosaurs, of extinct creatures, of the wonderful natural world. But at the same time, we've got museums that are struggling to keep their doors open and we aren't investing in those. And that's the interesting and difficult problem we should be discussing, I think. How do we come to this situation where we've got this huge gap? We can fix it to a certain degree by saying, okay, rich people, be a philanthropist and hand it over. But it hasn't actually addressed that massively widening gap in the middle. Because that, don't you think that's fascinating? You know, we love this stuff because of the science, because of the interest, because of the curiosity, and yet we aren't really necessarily putting the money where we need to.
0: Well, and Fionn, I don't know if you want to come back on that, but I mean, in terms of the research, apparently Gus has got a big bite on it, his head, which may have been what led to his demise all those millions of years ago. So, I mean, he would be fascinating to study for somebody like you, surely.
6: Oh, undoubtedly, yes. And all, you know, every fossil has an intrinsic scientific value as well as aesthetic appeal or educational interest. And I always think, from my personal perspective, education is kind of the most important reasons for these fossils. You know, I was inspired by fossils as a kid by going out and collecting them myself and then going and buying an ammonite from a local shop. And that's what sparked my curiosity. But I think, you know, it's an interesting point that Tori makes, and it's sort of interesting. Part of the problem is that these dinosaur specimens, they're sort of the tip of an iceberg. They're what make the headlines, get the public attention, the vast sums of money being paid for these. But there's a huge diversity of fossils being found, collected by both amateurs, professionals, and museums and universities underneath. And it would be very difficult for a museum and university, if they could afford to buy one of these super valuable fossils, to then be able to afford anything else. And they would have to decide, do I spend X million on a showstopper fossil like Gus, or do we buy hundred fossils that might have more intrinsic scientific value, Smith, but are less aesthetic?
7: Have you or someone you know been treated unfairly at work?
8: You may have experienced discrimination or harassment, and these actions may violate federal law.
9: The EEOC enforces federal law against employment discrimination. This includes employers who operate on tribal lands.
8: The EEOC also works with some tribal employment rights offices to address employment discrimination.
10: Call 800-669-4000 or visit eeoc.gov for further information.
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0: Still to come, European leaders join the French president on Bastille Day. It's a strategic reawakening, says President Macron. Also, there's been protests in the US state of Maine after the shooting of a Colombian man by ICE agents. Spain is debating whether relatives should have a say when somebody wants to end their life. And passive-aggressive cats. It's all coming up after the latest world news.
13: BBC News with Emily Thomas. Iranian state media say US attacks have continued during the day, with strikes on the port cities of Bushehr and Bandar Abbas. There are also reports of American attacks close to the Iraqi border. Shipping data shows traffic has slowed to a two-month low. The benchmark Brent crude oil price has also risen sharply. The emergencies chief of the World Health Organization says the true number of Ebola cases in the Democratic Republic of Congo could be 2 to 4 times higher than the official tally. The Congolese authorities say confirmed cases have risen to almost 2,000. China has expelled a former top Communist Party official in Xinjiang province for corruption. Ma Ching-rei is the third Politburo member to be purged since 2025. A court in Spain has convicted the Prime Minister's brother, David Sanchez, of administrative misconduct and banned him from public office for 9 years. Prime Minister Pedro Sanchez said the accusation was driven by the far right. The United Nations says June saw the highest number of monthly civilian casualties in Ukraine since April 2022, shortly after the full-scale Russian invasion. The UN's monitoring mission says at least 293 civilians were killed. Health officials in Gaza say at least 7 people have been killed in an Israeli strike on a police station in the northern town of Jabalia. Witnesses told the BBC an Israeli drone had fired 4 missiles at a gathering point for police near a busy market. Israel's military has not yet commented. A slew of American banks have published results for the second quarter showing significant profits growth. Goldman Sachs saw its profits rise by 84% over the prior year, even as the conflict in Iran has caused uncertainty. BBC News.
0: Welcome back to NewsHour. There have been demonstrations in Maine in protest against the fatal shooting of a Colombian man by ICE agents in the state.
14: No KKK, no fascist USA. No ICE, no KKK, no fascist USA.
0: Well, it's just a week since Immigration and Customs Enforcement officers shot and killed another migrant at a traffic stop in Texas. This latest incident in Biddeford. Officials say the man was attempting to flee the scene and therefore was a threat to public safety. But the Maine Immigrants' Rights Coalition says the man, who hasn't yet been named, was authorised to work in the United States. Let's get some details from Dylan Tosinski, who's a reporter with the Portland Press Herald there. Dylan, thanks for coming on the programme. What can you tell us about what actually happened in this event?
15: Thank you for having me. The details are still a little unclear. Much has yet to be determined. We know the man in question was behind the wheel of a car at the time. Photos of the scene that our photographers captured showed at least four bullet holes in the windshield. But as to the precise events leading up to it, why this man was involved, we're still not sure. ICE said he wasn't the target of a warrant or of any deportation action, but we're not sure exactly what preempted the killing yesterday.
0: Right, but they are facing quite severe questions, and then these demonstrations as well last night. One eyewitness said that there was a woman who saw the whole thing take place, and it's thought that it was her husband there. I don't know whether we've got any details on that.
15: Yeah, we've had lots of reporters here on the ground from the Press Herald, and we've spoken with several neighbors who said pretty much exactly that, that this man's wife or fiance, as well as his 2 or 3 year old daughter, were there and witnessed what happened. They were on the scene for a little bit afterwards and were very distraught. But we don't know exactly where they are or what they're up to now.
0: And in terms of the demonstrations, have they carried on today?
15: The crowd is, there's still a small group of people holding signs here in Biddeford right now, but it's not nearly as sizable as it was yesterday. There were several hundred people marching up and down the streets yesterday, holding signs and chanting. They actually went into the office of Senator Susan Collins here in Biddeford. She notably is a Republican senator who's one of the deciding votes to give ICE some $70 billion of funding just a few months ago. And so a lot of people were chanting in opposition to that vote, in opposition to her candidacy here in 2026.
0: And very briefly, Dylan, this is something which is dividing the country, isn't it? We've seen protests all over the nation as a result of these ICE agent activities.
15: It is. It's interesting, especially here in Maine, where it is a weirdly politically independent and also purple state. There's a lot of Democrats, a lot of Republicans, but even more independents. And many of the people I've talked to yesterday, regardless of their political affiliation, kind of expressed the same sentiment that this is the kind of thing that doesn't happen here. Maine is a very small state, very rural state, very tight-knit communities here. The violence is not something that happens here hardly at all. Mm-hmm. And so the notion that this could happen at all has brought people together in kind of a sense of outrage.
0: Dylan, thanks so much for joining us live. That's Dylan Tosinski there from the Portland Press Herald. You're listening to NewsHour live from the BBC. I'm Rebecca Kesby. Now, today is Bastille Day in France, a national holiday marking the 1789 storming of the Bastille prison and the symbolic start of the French Revolution. And there's been a large military parade today with plenty of fanfare to mark the occasion. There you go, there's a flavour, lots of marching, bands and also displays of weaponry and that sort of thing. This year, President Macron has been joined by international leaders, though, including the Ukrainian President Volodymyr Zelensky. Watching it all unfold today, our correspondent James Waterhouse, who joins us live from Paris now. James, why was this year a little bit different with the parade?
16: Well, from the people you speak to who've watched the parade over the years, there was an undoubtedly muscular military feel. Now, of course, you know, for many people in the crowd, they would talk of their pride, of wanting to celebrate French values, their culture and the history that you mention. But Emmanuel Macron, the now outgoing president, was very clear about his broader goal, which was to send a message. He wanted to send a message to France and Europe's enemies, I mean, notably an aggressive Russia, to say, look, we are strong. We are standing up for ourselves when it comes to providing security to the continent in the long term. But you can be sure that today's display, and it was quite something. I mean, we saw countless armoured vehicles, an aerial display from bombers, from radar aircraft, from Mirage fighter jets. You know, it was symbolic and weighty. But you can be sure this is also the Europeans sending a message to the US to say, look, we are serious about our defence spending. Please keep helping us. But there are still gaping questions over France, the UK, its European neighbours, over their collective ability to not just support Ukraine in the near term, with the ongoing invasion there, but to also achieve independence from the US in a military sense. And no one is saying that is possible anytime soon.
0: Yes, he called it Europe's strategic awakening, didn't he? Which was clearly the message that he wanted to give. But as you say, he's leaving office. I think Keir Starmer was there today. He's leaving office as well. And as always, Europe faces, elections and different governments coming through. And that European unity is always a question, isn't it, with NATO and so on?
16: It absolutely is. And you think about Emmanuel Macron, you know, he's been in office for a decade. Think of the prime ministers from the UK and the like who have come and gone. Sir Keir Starmer has had issues with his own defence spending, with disagreements within his own cabinet and party. And now you have a new UK prime minister, potentially with Andy Burnham. We don't know what his position would be on defence. And so if you're Volodymyr Zelensky, who was greeted with a standing ovation, I must say, when he arrived, and his troops, who a few hundred took part today, were warmly applauded as well. You know, you need continuity when it comes to a coordinated response to a threat that isn't going away. And there is disunity. You know, the likes of Spain, the likes of Italy, who are more reluctant to increase their defence spending because of how their external threats are perceived. But those threats are not going away. There is still an active war on the continent, and Donald Trump still has plenty of time in his second term in office. So it's a show of unity, but the actions still need to follow if you're Ukraine.
0: Very briefly, because you do need to go, James, I know, but of course it's the semi-final tonight in the Men's World Cup in the States. France take on Spain. Is there much excitement there in Paris for that match today?
16: Palpably so. I mean, there are around 7,000 police officers today securing the area for the parade for all of the visiting world leaders, but they are sticking around. They are still putting out barriers near IAM in the Champs-Élysées, preparing for crowds to hit the streets tonight for this enormous semi-final. There are moments of poignancy. There's a ceremony taking place for the terrorist attack, the Bastille Day terrorist attack 10 years ago in Nice. But in the main, this could be a weighty day of celebration for the French.
0: Indeed it could. James, thank you so much for joining us live. That's the BBC's James Waterhouse in Paris. Now, have a listen to this.

0: Now that is 17-year-old Freya Terrace playing Triumph for the Left Hand by Paul Adam, and it's an appropriately named piece because Freya is the first pianist playing it with one hand, who's passed the Associated Board of the Royal School of Music's Grade 8 exam. That's equivalent to Level 6 in the New York State School Music Association or Certificate of Merit Advanced Level in California. Freya had already passed everything up to grade 7, playing with both hands, but after an injury and surgery caused her to lose the use of her right hand, she had to learn to play only with the left. And NewsHour's James Kumarasamy has been speaking to Freya Terrace and the world's only professional one-handed concert pianist, Nicholas McCarthy. He also plays with his left hand, and he was born without a right arm, and he's co-written the first syllabus for one-handed pianists. Freya started by telling Jamie about how she learned to play with one hand.
1: I would have played with two hands, and I'd noticed that I was in pain, but at the start it was very much a, you know, if I practice for 2 hours I have to stick an ice pack on for 20 minutes afterwards and it would then go away and I'd be absolutely fine. And it took about 8 months maybe for it to get to a point of I couldn't pick up a pen, I couldn't hold a hairbrush to do my own hair in the morning. Like, I think ignored it for so long that it became something I couldn't ignore anymore, and then finally gave in to get it treated. And at the start we didn't really know what it was, and it took maybe about a year before we heard that it would be unlikely that I would be back to playing with two hands again.
2: Nicholas, can I bring you in at this point, because I understand you were pretty instrumental in Freya being able to take her grade 8.
3: Well, yeah, I mean, Freya, it's lovely to get to chat to you, and congratulations. I mean, obviously, I know how much hard work goes into preparing anything, concert or a grade, so huge congratulations to that. But yes, it was lovely to be following your story, Freya. I was very keen to create this syllabus alongside my colleagues, ABRSM and Sally Cathcart. We decided to throw it open to the world. You know, when I was young and doing my grades, it just didn't exist. You know, I stopped at grade 4. Because by that point I was going to music school, I was at the Junior Guildhall and then the RCM, and there was no need for me then to pursue kind of any more grades. But I didn't want, you know, other people to have to necessarily jump through those hoops that I had to jump through and have awkward conversations about, you know, in my case, being born without my right hand and going into an exam room. You know, there was some quite awkward conversations and moments. So this one-handed syllabus project with ABRSM is something I'm incredibly proud of and very thrilled. Freya has passed wonderfully at grade 8. I was very keen as well when we were doing our initial meetings about not just having it left-hand alone repertoire. You know, there's a huge wealth of repertoire for left-hand alone. There's very few pieces for right-hand alone. So I wanted it to be very much one-handed repertoire so that anyone with a limb difference or an acquired disability, you know, stroke, car crash, etc., they can still go and take these grades right from initial grade right up to grade 8.
2: I am going to come back to you, Freya, but I'm just fascinated, Nicholas, in why there are so many more left-hand only repertoires than right-hand
3: only.
2: So
3: it's really started in the 19th century. If you think most people in the world are right-handed, so your left hand tends to be your slightly weaker hand. And back then, you know, concert pianists were like rock stars in the 19th century. Take the great Franz Liszt, for example. And often as a way to wow their audiences further, they would play on irony a little bit. You know, you thought I was good with two hands, wait till you see what I can do with my weaker hand. And they'd play a left hand alone work and drive the crowd wild. And then we fast forward in time to the 20th century. And as we know, the First World War happened. And because of a similar statistic, if you're in a wartime scenario, a battle scenario, most people are right-handed. Therefore, you're probably statistically likely to injure or lose your right limb, therefore leaving the left hand. And there was one particular man, Paul Wittgenstein, and he came back from battle after losing his right arm in the First World War, and he commissioned all the leading big celebrity composers of the 20th century to write left-hand alone works for him. And you name it, if they were a name in the 20th century, Wittgenstein was there commissioning them, leaving, you know, right-hand repertoire to not do a great deal. You know, there really isn't many major works for right-hand alone. And this is when we were putting this syllabus together. We commissioned some composers to write, especially for right hand and in the grades.
2: Sounds fascinating. And Freya, Nicholas talking there about rock star musicians of the past. I think it's fair to call him a rock star pianist, certainly amongst the one-handed pianist community. Has he inspired you? Has his technique inspired you?
1: Very much so, actually. Funny that you say that. I was going to say, Nicholas, I'm sure you remember coming to Belfast maybe 2 years ago to do...
3: Yes.
1: You played the Ravel concerto and you played a set of Britten versions. And on a very personal level for me, it was sort of as I was just coming to the conclusion that, you know, I wouldn't be getting back to playing the two hands. And this was sort of me really in the world of left-hand repertoire. And I was coming to grips with that. I still very fondly remember that concert. I've still got the programme sitting in my room. You were absolutely phenomenal.
3: That's so lovely. Oh, thank you. Well, it's lovely to have you there. And hopefully, you know, we'll, our paths will cross in person, I hope. And, you know, I'll be coming to one of your concerts soon. That would be a treat for me.
2: Well, I was going to ask, Freya, your ambitions now. You know, Nicholas could have some competition.
1: Well, Nicholas, you'll be glad to hear. I don't think I'm anywhere near your level, so you're very safe. I've just finished lower sixth, starting upper sixth in September, and hoping to apply to universities to study music. So, yeah, just see where the wind takes me.
2: I didn't mean to set up a competition. I maybe you can play alongside each other.
3: Absolutely. My mind is, you know, whirring. The cogs are whirring in my mind now.
2: Wonderful to bring you two together. But Nicholas, do you have any words of wisdom for Freya as she goes on to pursue her studies?
3: I think just kind of delve into it and enjoy it, you know, especially, you know, you're studying, you're going to be studying at university. There's excitement, you know, around that anyway. And just keep doing what you're doing and delving into this fascinating world of left-hand repertoire and keep exploring it, because there's always gems to find. I mean, even now I discover the odd gem where I think, wow, I didn't even know that existed. So continue what you're doing. Everything's going very well for you, Freya. So yeah, congratulations.
0: And that was Nicholas McCarthy there, and Freya Terris as well, speaking to James Kumarasamy. Let's listen to a little bit more of that music.

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0: Our top story this hour, Iranian state media is reporting new US attacks as the battle for control of the Strait of Hormuz continues. There's been a further sharp rise in oil prices as tanker traffic through the waterway slows. And speaking to this programme, Lars Jensen, the chief executive of Vespucci Maritime Shipping Company, told us that President Trump's idea for a 20% charge on vessels going through the strait was a non-starter.
1: The proposal by Trump is absolutely unworkable from any realistic angle. This is a fee for protection, but if you look at the reality on the ground the last 24 hours, it's very clear that the US cannot provide such protection.
0: One other headline, the World Health Organization says it fears the number of Ebola infections in the current outbreak could be much higher than is being reported. You're with NewsHour live from the BBC. I'm Rebecca Kesby. In March this year in Spain, Noelia Castillo died by euthanasia. She was just 25, a young woman who became paraplegic after a suicide attempt that followed a serious sexual assault. Well, her father fought for 2 years in the courts to try to stop the euthanasia, but he failed. Since then, the Supreme Court has ruled that those with a particularly close connection to the person wanting to die, a family member maybe or a loved one, may have the right to contest that death wish. Our reporter Linda Presley was in Madrid and Barcelona recently with BBC producer Esperanza Escribano, and they met two people with very different takes on this law and euthanasia and how it works in Spain.
2: We meet Monica on a cafe terrace in Madrid. She discovered, quite by chance, that her mother had begun the process of asking for euthanasia.
3: I found out through another family member that relative's pet dog had died from natural causes. She didn't have the dog put to sleep. And she said to me, not like your mother, who's going to have euthanasia.
2: Monica, who's in her 40s, didn't want us to meet her mum. She said she's too fragile. So this is solely Monica's version of events. Certainly, her mother's health had declined. She'd spent time in hospital, had a stroke, and was dependent on carers.
3: She'd invested a lot of money in rehabilitation, but her soul, her heart, they were very sad. She started saying she wanted to die.
2: Monica was used to reassuring her mother, telling her that with psychological support she'd feel better. Now, she challenged her mum about the decision to formally apply for euthanasia. Monica's a devout Catholic. She prayed. And then she made an appointment to see the doctor who was helping her mother make the request.
4: Mi madre tiene totalmente toda la capacidad.
3: I said, my mother's mentally competent, but she's physically disabled and therefore vulnerable. The doctor said she couldn't tell me anything because of data protection. I said, my mum isn't eligible for euthanasia under the law. She isn't suffering intolerably. The doctor said my mother fit the criteria perfectly and that as her doctor, she would make sure the euthanasia happened. If you see someone who's about to jump off a bridge, do you offer them your hand or do you give them a kick? What comes naturally to us as human beings? It's to offer a hand.
2: And that's what Monica did. And her mum's still alive. She went on holiday with her daughter, withdrew from the euthanasia process and changed doctors. Monica wants Spain's euthanasia law repealed, but she thinks the Supreme Court's recent decision to allow a loved one to contest an adult's application for the right to die is a good first step. Since Spain passed the law legalising euthanasia, the highest number of applications to die have been in Catalonia.
5: La ley de la eutanasia es personalísima.
3: The law in Spain recognizes euthanasia as an intensely personal decision. It isn't appropriate for someone else to call that decision into question.
2: Dr. Xavier Busquet has overseen the euthanasia process for more than 20 patients, and he's been present at the deaths of more than a dozen people. He believes it's wrong for the law to take into account the opposition of loved ones, as may now happen.
3: Either we truly believe in personal autonomy or we don't. Healthcare professionals, we're motivated by compassion. I see a profound cruelty in this legal taint. The euthanasia process is already difficult. It's emotionally demanding. And now, on top of that, there's this threat. Will someone sue you or not?
2: In only one of some 20 euthanasia cases has Dr. Busquets seen opposition from a loved one. In the others, he says, family are integral to those final moments.
3: The whole setting is chosen by the patient, and the family is there holding their hand. I don't think this will ever become a common way to die. It takes tremendous courage to face death like this. And the patient always says to us, thank you. The last words are always, thank you.
0: That report from Linda Presley, and you can hear more on this week's assignment. Now, this next story is for animal lovers. Well, cat lovers, really, especially if you have two or more. And it's next level cat psychology, which is already a very complicated subject. When your cats snuggle up together and lick each other's ears or necks, are they being cute or passive aggressive? New research at Ghent University in Belgium has found out that cats weaponize grooming to assert control. Let's find out more with Morgane Verbel, who's behind the research.
6: Indeed, we studied when cats are licking each other, so it's a behavior that many animals do, and we studied its functions in cats, and we saw actually that there's multiple functions for this grooming behavior, and we see that they can do it like in a friendly way to enhance their bonds with one another, but also we see they can do it more like as a passive-aggressive sign indeed. So they use it, for example, when one cat is lying on a blanket, the other one comes, it actually wants to lie on that blanket, they will lick a bit, then start biting or pawing, and then eventually obtain the blanket to lie on. So they use it indeed as like some slight aggression.
0: Okay. I mean, we know that cats have got very rough tongues, but I mean, what makes it sinister that they're licking? What about that act itself makes it aggressive?
6: Actually, like from the act itself, we can discriminate based on the body region they are grooming. So when they are grooming friendly, they will often groom around the ears because the ears are very sensitive in cats. There's a lot of nerve endings. There are also some skin glands for odors. So then they will focus often on the head and the ears. Well, when they are focusing a bit more on the neck, often it's more aggressive like because the neck is also the region where they would bite in a fight or when they are catching prey, for example.
0: And in terms of how this research is useful, I mean, obviously we're endlessly fascinated by the behavior of cats. But what does it tell us about them and their social patterns?
6: So there, it's important when we try to understand the dynamics between the cats so we can avoid this social tension and prevent it, or like advise people when they see their cats are not best friends, then we can maybe help them before there's like fights or any stress-related medical or physical problem.
0: In what way should they do that?
6: When I advise people to intervene is when they really see really aggressive signs, like, for example, starting to stare at one another. So making this intense eye contact. Cats do that when they want to say, go away, this is my place. Try to interrupt by placing some kind of barrier between the cats, for example, a cushion or a blanket. So you break that eye contact. Also the same way when they're really physically engaged in some kind of combat, striking at one another. That's really when we advise maybe interrupt, because cats are not very good at saying sorry or ending a conflict.
0: You can say that again. That was Morgane Verbel, researcher at Ghent University. I think the key thing is that cats are always in control. I think that's what we learned from that piece there. Anyway, thank you very much for your company from me and the whole team here in London. That's it for this edition. The news is up next.
7: 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Together, Laura and Donna consider expansive questions. 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
8: 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That's what I mean by being a proper self.
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0: From New York, this is Democracy Now! Residents of Biddeford, Maine, fill the streets in protest Monday following another fatal ICE shooting. In this case, a 26-year-old man, Juan Sebastian Guerrero. We'll go to Biddeford, Maine for the latest, and we'll get an update on the Democratic primary race to unseat Maine Senator Susan Collins. Last term, she was the deciding vote approving $70 billion more for ICE. The ICE shooting is the second in less than a week, following the killing of a Houston father, Lorenzo Salgado Araujo. We'll speak with Juan Proaño, head of LULAC, the League of United Latin American Citizens, about the need for an independent investigation.
1: We do not believe them. They're playing by a playbook. They're using a template in shootings and murders that have happened across the country time and time again, and it is time to stop.
0: And we'll talk about the latest election news with Mother Jones correspondent Ari Berman. A federal judge has quashed a DOJ subpoena seeking the names and personal information of Fulton County, Georgia's 2020 election workers. President Trump also plans to discuss so-called election integrity in a primetime address Thursday night. All that and more coming up. Welcome to Democracy Now!, democracynow.org, The War and Peace Report. I'm Amy Goodman. President Trump's announced the U.S. is reinstating its naval blockade of Iranian ports as the U.S. and Iran move closer to a return to all-out war. The U.S. has carried out another night of strikes on Iran, with U.S. Central Command saying it targeted, quote, coastal defense systems, missile and drone sites, and maritime capabilities, unquote. In addition, Trump has notified Congress that the U.S. is again at war with Iran, giving him another 60 days to attack Iran without congressional approval. Iran retaliated by attacking U.S. military sites in Bahrain and Jordan. In addition, Iran struck two oil tankers from the United Arab Emirates. An Indian crew member was killed, several others injured. While Iran maintains that it controls the Strait of Hormuz, President Trump announced a new plan for the U.S. to begin imposing a 20% fee on oil tankers and other ships passing through the strait. In a post on Truth Social, Trump wrote, quote, the USA will be, from this point forward, known as the guardian of the Hormuz Strait, unquote. Trump gave no details about how this would actually be accomplished. At the White House, Trump claimed the U.S. would end up controlling the entire strait.
2: They're wired differently, and we're not going to put up with it. We are just going forward. We're attacking them tonight. We're taking out all of their capability for anything having to do with the strait, with the Hormuz Strait. And I think in the end, we will end up just controlling the whole thing.
0: Tensions are escalating between Houthi forces in Yemen and Saudi Arabia, testing a four-year truce. On Monday, the Houthis, who are aligned with Iran, fired missiles at Saudi Arabia's international airport in Abha. Earlier in the day, the Houthis accused Saudi Arabia of bombing the international airport in the Yemeni capital of Sana'a. The Saudi-backed Yemeni government took responsibility for bombing the airport in Sana'a, saying it was done to prevent an Iranian aircraft from landing. Immigration agents fatally shot a 26-year-old Colombian man on Monday as he was driving to work in Biddeford, Maine. The man has been identified as Juan Sebastian Guerrero, the father of a three-year-old daughter. One witness reported seeing agents drag Guerrero from his car after the shooting. One eyewitness said, quote, he was bleeding profusely from the head. He was talking. He said, I tried to stop. At least four bullet holes were seen in the car's windshield after the shooting. Another neighbor said she heard a woman screaming at immigration agents, "You took her dad. You took her dad," unquote. The woman was with a young girl dressed in bluey pajamas who is believed to be Guerrero's three-year-old daughter. Another neighbor said, quote, "I watched a wife fall to her knees looking at her husband's dead body on the ground. I watched a little girl crying with a little pink backpack on because she's never going to see her father again," unquote. Senator Angus King's office said the Department of Homeland Security has confirmed Juan Sebastian Guerrero was not the target of any warrant. The Maine Immigrants' Rights Coalition said Guerrero was authorized to work in the United States and had been issued a Social Security number. His death prompted protests across Maine, including outside the Maine offices of Republican Senator Susan Collins. The killing of Juan Sebastian Guerrero comes just a week after an ICE agent in Houston fatally shot Lorenzo Salgado Araujo, a 52-year-old Mexican father of three who'd lived in the United States for decades. The killings come amidst a major surge in ICE activity. ICE reported making 10,000 arrests over a five-day period in late June. That's 2,000 arrests a day. Mexican President Claudia Sheinbaum is calling for criminal investigations into the deaths of 17 Mexicans in the United States amidst President Trump's sweeping immigrant crackdown. 14 of the Mexicans died in immigration detention, while three were killed by U.S. agents, including Lorenzo Salgado Araujo,

0: settlement with President Trump was conducted as a part of a legitimate legal process. Judge Williams also requested that a copy of the order be sent to the New York bar, where Attorney General Blanche is a member and is currently facing multiple ethics complaints. There was a planned confirmation hearing for Todd Blanche as Attorney General this week in the Senate. 12 Democratic-led states have sued to block Paramount Skydance's $111 billion acquisition of Warner Brothers Discovery. Paramount Skydance is run by David Ellison, whose father, Larry Ellison, is the billionaire founder of Oracle and a prominent ally and financial backer of President Trump. Under the proposed deal, CNN and CBS News, streaming services HBO Max and Paramount Plus, as well as film and television studios, would all be combined under a single entity controlled by the Ellisons. This is California Attorney General Rob Bonta.
1: This $110 billion proposed merger, the largest merger in Hollywood history, would extinguish competition. It would result in higher prices, lower content quality, and fewer movies and TV shows. I'm proud to lead 12 attorneys general across the country to put an end to a merger that, let's just say it simply, breaks the law. It hurts an industry that touches the lives of Americans daily and brings so much to the state of California.
0: The UK is also weighing whether to sue to take on the proposed merger between Paramount, Skydance and Warner Brothers Discovery. U.S. Secretary of State Marco Rubio has announced new plans for the United States to, quote, systematically disable, unquote, the International Criminal Court brick by brick. On Monday, Rubio published an opinion piece in The Wall Street Journal and posted a short video attacking the tribunal at The Hague.
2: The ICC and its friends are waging a war against our country, not with bullets or missiles, but with statutes and compacts and the force of so-called international law.
0: Last year, the Trump administration imposed sweeping economic and travel sanctions on ICC judges and prosecutors after the court issued arrest warrants for Israeli Prime Minister Benjamin Netanyahu and former Defense Minister Yoav Gallant for committing war crimes in Gaza. Defense Secretary Pete Hegseth announced a new joint task force with the Justice Department to, quote, identify and prosecute, unquote, leaks to the press. In a video posted on social media, Hegseth thanked Attorney General Todd Blanche, saying he was, quote, proud that our departments are working together closer than we have ever before, unquote. This comes just days after Justice Department subpoenaed four journalists at the New York Times after they reported on security concerns over President Trump's new plane, which was donated to him by Qatar. In other press freedom news, U.S. border agents seized the electronic devices of journalist Max Blumenthal after he flew home from a reporting trip to Iran, where he covered the funeral of Ayatollah Ali Khamenei. Blumenthal, who's the founder of the Gray Zone, said agents also interrogated him. He said, quote, the seizure of my devices was a clear act of intimidation aimed at deterring me and others from doing further critical reporting from Iran about the illegal war ravaging the country, Blumenthal said. President Trump signed an executive order Monday, drastically reducing the size of two national monuments in Utah by more than 90%. The Bear's Ears and Grand Staircase Escalante National Monuments in southern Utah are considered sacred by Native Americans and span more than 3.2 million acres, which is nearly the size of Connecticut. Critics say the order opens up thousands of acres of protected land to developers and the oil and gas industry. South Carolina's governor appointed Darlene Graham Nardone, the sister of the late Republican Senator Lindsey Graham, to replace him and serve out the rest of his term, which ends in January. Senator Graham died over the weekend from an

0: aortic tear. With her appointment, Nordone becomes South Carolina's first female senator. She has never held public office before. In climate news, the National Weather Service is forecasting dozens of temperature records in cities across the U.S. will be tied or broken today and tomorrow. Meanwhile, a new study finds that a heat wave in England and Wales last month killed about 2,700 people. During a three-day peak, an estimated 440 people died per day due to heat-related causes. This is Claire Barnes, a research associate at the Imperial College in London.
1: I think the first important thing to take away from this study is that we are now seeing really dangerous levels of heat. This is not go out and play in the sun weather. This is something we all need to be aware of the risks of. And the other thing we really need to remember is that this is not naturally occurring heat. This has been supercharged by human-caused warming.
0: The operator of the Keystone Pipeline, a company based in Canada called Southbow, has agreed to pay nearly $27 million in civil penalties over the 2022 oil spill, which dumped nearly 13,000 barrels of heavy crude oil into a creek in rural Kansas. Under the agreement with the federal government, the company would also spend about $40 million to prevent future accidents. The EPA's assistant administrator for its enforcement office said, quote, "The oil spill blanketed land and water, rendering the waterway lifeless and useless and requiring extensive cleanup and remediation. The substantial penalty reflects the seriousness of the environmental harm," unquote. And the pro-Palestinian activist and philanthropist Fergie Chambers has been arrested in Spain after the United States requested his extradition. Chambers is an heir to the multi-billion dollar Cox family fortune. For years, he's used his inheritance to fund leftist and pro-Palestinian groups. According to the indictment, he faces charges, including providing funding to Palestinian militant groups. His family denied the charge and said Chambers is a victim of political persecution. And those are some of the headlines. This is Democracy Now!, democracynow.org, The War and Peace Report. I'm Amy Goodman in New York. Democracy Now!'s Juan Gonzalez joins us from Chicago. Hi, Juan.
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0: We begin today's show with the fatal shooting of Lorenzo Salgado Araujo, the 52-year-old father, husband, small business owner, originally from Mexico, killed by an ICE agent last Tuesday in Houston, Texas, during his early morning commute to work at a construction site. First-hand accounts from the men who were also in his van that morning continue to refute claims by ICE officials that Araujo allegedly posed a threat to the agents and attempted to ram them with his van. The three men are currently detained by ICE and are facing deportation. They're all reportedly undocumented from Mexico and had lived in the U.S. for decades. The New York Times reports two of them spoke at length with Democratic Congresswoman Sylvia Garcia, whose district includes Houston, and told her that the shot that killed Araujo was fired into the front passenger side window. One of the men is Araujo's younger brother, Victor, Victor Salgado Araujo. The Department of Homeland Security last week acknowledged that Lorenzo Araujo was targeted by mistake and that federal agents were in fact searching for a different person. This all comes as his family and advocates are demanding an independent investigation amidst fears the Trump administration will attempt to conceal or tamper with evidence. ICE says none of the agents involved were wearing body cameras at the time of Araujo's killing. The New York Times reports there have been at least 22 shootings involving federal immigration officers since Trump returned to office. Six people, including three U.S. citizens, have been killed. This all comes as the White House has demanded an increase in immigration detentions, ordering ICE officials to make at least 2,000 arrests per day. The end of June, beginning of July, there were 10,000 arrests in 5 days. For more, we go to Washington, D.C., where we're joined by Juan Proaño, CEO of LULAC, the largest and oldest Latino civil rights organization in the United States. Juan, thanks so much for joining us. You were there in Houston. Now you're in Washington. Can you talk about what we understand at this point happened to Lorenzo Araujo?
3: Well, Amy, thank you so much for having me, and good morning, Juan. I think, you know, it's been widely reported. My perspective is that ICE was casing Magnolia Park, which is a 97% Hispanic community. They were hunting for Latinos. They saw a brown man, a Latino man, driving a work truck, and they followed suit. We all know now what the deadly consequences of that are. And ICE has been, you know, walking back every statement that they've made. They said it initially was a targeted enforcement action. They said that he used his vehicle as a deadly weapon. They said that, the officers acted basically in self-defense. And they've now retracted, obviously, that he was not the target. But then they stated that there were two other men that were targeted, and they let slip that those men were of Guatemalan descent. But everyone in that van was actually a Mexican national. There was no damage to the front end of the vehicle, the back end of the vehicle, the side panels. There's a black skid mark from the black SUV that they used to pin that car to the sidewalk. And I think most egregious of all those things was the fact that once he was on the ground prone, we've seen the videos, we've seen his cries for help. He knew that he was dying. They waited almost 20 to 30 minutes to get him an ambulance to take him to the hospital. And in that time, they took all of his personal identifiable information off of his person. So when he was admitted into the hospital, they admitted him as a John Doe. Now, the family was there. Ronaldo was there. He was on site. I've seen the text messages with the FBI and the ICE agent between the two men. And they really just strung him along for hours until finally sending him to the hospital. Family had a hard time even finding him, because when they arrived at the hospital, they said that there was no Lorenzo Salgado Araujo in their manifest, in their records. It took several hours more for them to make the connection between the two men. And he wasn't told that his father passed away until 3 o'clock, more than 6 hours later. And sadly, because he was admitted as a John Doe, they then had to, family had to go through extra hoops. They had to do a biometric forensics examination to confirm he is who we always knew he was, Lorenzo. And they didn't actually get to find the determination, which was that he was killed and it was a homicide, until the following day, almost 24 hours later. A really tragic event. And it was a senseless murder on the streets of Houston.
2: And Juan Proaño, what's been the involvement of the Houston Police Department in this? Houston Police Chief Noe Diaz was supposed to meet with the FBI.
3: Well, we've been working very closely with the District Attorney's Office, with Sean Teer. I was there at the initial meeting. I found him to be very sincere in his condolences to the family. I found him to be pretty much very much a straight shooter and honest. And he flat out told me that they would be doing an independent investigation. They would be moving forward aggressively in doing so. But the main limiting factor was going to be cooperation of the federal agencies involved. There are multiple strings of investigation. So now we have the District Attorney General that's doing an investigation. You have the FBI that's doing an investigation. You have the DHS Inspector General that's doing an investigation. And the last investigation to be announced recently was that of Mayor Whitmer. For days and days and days, he refused to act, saying that they had no purview over the shooting because HPD basically was not involved. And while that may be true, the fact of the matter is that a resident of Houston was killed on Canal Street. And my understanding is, whenever there's a shooting, whenever there's a murder, the police actually investigate. So I'm glad that they are now moving towards a full investigation. But my expectation is that their investigation will similarly be hampered by DHS, by the federal agencies, and we already know 6 days later, a week now basically since this death, that they have turned over nothing at all. No evidence, not the van, not his possessions, nothing at all.
2: And why weren't the agents wearing body cameras? Haven't federal authorities promised to equip ICE agents with body cameras?
3: Well, they certainly have all the money and all the resources in the world to do that. $170 billion allocation through the Big Beautiful Bill, another $70 billion to help carry through funding through the end of President Trump's term. My understanding is that certain states have different regulations. In Minneapolis, Minnesota, they're required to actually have body cam footage. This is Texas, it's a red state. They clearly have been slow walking the process and will probably fight it tooth and nail. So it's something that should be a national mandate at this point. Police officers are required to do so. ICE agency has, it went from 12,000 to 22,000 employees. There's absolutely no reason from a financial perspective, from a functional or implementation perspective, that they couldn't do this. And certainly our country would benefit from the transparency that would come from this.
0: And can you talk about Greg Abbott, the well-known Trump ally, Texas governor, how he has weighed in on this one, Piranha?
3: He's been silent. I mean, he has said nothing about it. Paxton has been on vacation in Europe. He has said nothing about it at all. Representative Sylvia Garcia has been an incredible advocate for the family. And the Houston community is rallying around her and rallying around the Salgado family as well. And so what you would expect, Amy, silence from the right, outrage from our progressive Democratic community, and Latinos have been rising up. They've been rising up out in the community in Houston. We ran a petition that has over 165,000 people who signed it. I'd encourage folks to go to the LULAC.org website to do the same. Lorenzo's family has been fortunate enough to raise $500,000 on GoFundMe, but that will not go very far. Lorenzo was the primary provider for his family. He was paying and has paid for his three young sons to go through university, and he still has one that's in university. And so, I don't believe that there will be justice here. There's nothing that will bring him back. And the only thing that we can hope for is full accountability.
2: And Juan, what about the three men who were in the van with Lorenzo Salgado? What's their situation right now?
3: So they are in, they're in Conroe, Texas. And so, we have been engaged with them. I was actually on with Ruby Powers last night and we were chatting. So she's representing Victor. The other two men have a different attorney. Initially, they were being pressured to sign self-deportation orders. We talked with the families and discouraged them from doing so, but it was a significant amount of pressure. My initial sense was that they were inclined to do so, first and foremost because they are undocumented, second of all because they have mixed status family households, and we're concerned about, bringing any additional legal perjury, prosecution, if you will, against their own family members. And in a way, it could have been the easy way out for them. But the fact of the matter is that we need them to stay in the United States. They are witnesses to a crime and the only witnesses to what actually happened on that day. Of all the video footage that we've collected, nothing actually shows the actual shooting itself. And so that's one thing that we lack in this particular case.
0: And Juan Piranha, before we go, we're going to go up to Biddeford, Maine for our next segment. But you are the CEO of the largest and oldest Latino civil rights organization in the United States. You represent the whole country. And yet another Latin American immigrant. This person, 26 years old, apparently had work authorization. Not that that should be an issue when it comes to being shot dead in the streets. Was shot dead as he drove, the father of a three-year-old, as he drove to work. Your final comments on reeling from this one in Houston, this killing, to what's happened in Biddeford.
3: Well, thank you, Amy. I have to tell you that these both have hit me really hard. Lorenzo was 1 year younger than I am. He was 52. I'm 53. Joan in Biddeford, Sebastian is Colombian. My mother's from Colombia. My family is from Colombia. 26 years old, as you said, a father of a young girl, 3 years old, and a beautiful wife. And it's a senseless, senseless tragedy. The same circumstances, Amy. He was initially targeted by mistake, okay? The officers were not in any jeopardy at all. They actually were the aggressors here, trying to open the vehicle, as he plainly said he was trying to actually stop. The fear in the community is prevalent. And it's my honest belief, and if you take a look at the numbers, that they are targeting Latino men. Of all the men, of all the people currently in detention, 80 to 90% of them are Hispanic men, predominantly from Mexico, Honduras, Venezuela, Nicaragua. It is the majority, significant majority, and the escalation has been significant. Biddeford is a small town. There's 22,000 people. It has about 550 Hispanics. If they are hunting immigrants in Biddeford, Maine, and in Houston, just imagine what they're doing across the country. It has been underreported since the killing of Renee Good and Alex Pretty. Let's be clear about that. You mentioned early on, right? 2,000 men, 2,000 detentions over the course of a week, 2,000 per day, but we haven't raised this enough. It is a critical moment in this country. We are not leading. This is not leadership, and it is time to demand change.
0: Juan Peraño, we thank you for being with us. CEO of LULAC, the oldest, largest Latino civil rights organization in the United States, joining us from Washington, D.C. Coming up, we go to Biddeford, Maine, to talk about the ICE shooting of 26-year-old Juan Sebastian Guerrero. We'll talk about that also. The senatorial race, where the longtime senator, Republican Senator Susan Collins, whose offices were protested yesterday, was the deciding vote for tens of billions of dollars more for ICE. This is Democracy Now! Back in 30.

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1: Rising Stars Fife and Drum Band, Babe, No Cheatin'. This is Democracy Now!, democracynow.org. I'm Amy Goodman with Juan Gonzalez as we turn to Maine, where immigration agents fatally shot a 26-year-old Colombian man on Monday as he drove to work in the city of Biddeford. The man has been identified as Juan Sebastian Guerrero, the father of a 3-year-old daughter. One witness reported seeing agents dragging him from the car after the shooting, which was also visible in CCTV footage. Another eyewitness told the Portland Press Herald, quote, he was bleeding profusely from the head. He was talking. He said, I tried to stop. At least 4 bullet holes were seen in the car's windshield. After the shooting, another neighbor said she heard a woman screaming at immigration agents, you took her dad, you took her dad. The woman was with a young girl dressed in blue pajamas, who's believed to be Guerrero's 3-year-old daughter. Another neighbor said, quote, I watched a wife fall to her knees looking at her husband's dead body on the ground. I watched a little girl crying with a little pink backpack on because she's never going to see her father again, unquote. Maine Senator Angus King's office said the Department of Homeland Security had confirmed that Juan Sebastian Guerrero was not the target of any warrant. The Maine Immigrants' Rights Coalition said he was authorized to work in the United States and had been issued a Social Security number. His death prompted protests across Maine, including outside the offices of Republican Senator Susan Collins. Last term, she was the deciding vote in approving $70 billion more for ICE and Customs and Border Protection. The killing of Juan Sebastian Guerrero comes just a week after an ICE agent in Houston fatally shot Lorenzo Salgado Araujo. For more, we go to Maine, where we're joined by two guests. Isha Khan is the wife of Biddeford's mayor, Liam LaFountain. She joins us there. And in Waterville, Maine, we're joined by Nathan Bernard, a correspondent for Dropsite News. We welcome you both to Democracy Now! Isha Khan, let's begin with you. Talk about what's happening in Biddeford, what you understood happened yesterday morning. I understand, and looking at the video of through the day, that there wasn't even a crime scene set up. If you can tell us what you understand and the protests that have taken place and that are planned for today as well outside ICE offices in Scarborough.
2: The last 24 hours have been deeply painful and disturbing. Our community is hurting. A child lost her father, a woman lost her partner, and we have lost a neighbor of ours. And we are doing our best to find ways to heal and connect. Yesterday, throughout the day, there were various different gatherings, all folks from different backgrounds coming together peacefully, sharing their grief, their questions, and their worries. And knowing Maine, it's a small town, people are just disturbed and really shell-shocked to know that something like this can happen in our state, a very small state with a very small immigrant population. So this has been a time of grieving, especially in Biddeford. We are a mill city, which was built on the backs of immigrants, whether it is Irish, Catholics, Armenians. So I think just this hits home for a lot of our community members here in Biddeford.
3: Yes, and can you talk some about that history, that immigrant history in Biddeford? I understand the Albanian Muslims established one of the first mosques in the United States there in 1915.
2: That's correct. So I grew up in Texas, and my introduction to Maine was actually just that, walking around Biddeford, learning about the immigrant community who has helped build and shape this community. As a Muslim myself, this was the last place to know, find out that the first mosque in United States or in North America was here, just walking distance from where I live. And I think another thing I'll just mention here, what was so moving and I think just the irony is less than about 100 years ago on the bridge we were all gathered yesterday and today again is the exact bridge where KKK was coming from Saco, the neighboring town, into Biddeford. And it was a Biddeford community who stood side by side with their Catholic and Franco Catholic neighbors fighting against the KKK and the persecution. And that happened again today, last night and earlier yesterday, where communities from all backgrounds came together here in Biddeford, standing on that same bridge, asking and demanding justice for immigrants who are here today. Biddeford is one of the youngest cities in Maine, and this has just been so devastated. There are so many beautiful kids who play in our neighborhoods, and just hearing from some of the kids who are going to summer school, didn't even want to get off the bus, just fearing that they don't want to be shot in the face. So this is deeply painful. It's an immigrant community and has been for centuries. And as we gather, we're just finding ways to heal and ask for accountability on all accounts.
3: Now, Maine's Democratic Governor Janet Mills and its Republican Senator Susan Collins are both calling for investigations. But what kind of actions did they take before this shooting and holding ICE accountable?
2: I think this is a something that Maine has been grappling since the beginning of this year, where we have seen just the increased surge in ICE agents and ICE presence throughout our community. And while I can't speak to what their, you know, Senator Collins or Governor Mills are doing, I can say that what I have learned and I have seen is a lot of support from our community around this. Folks are gathering. In fact, knowing Biddeford and our community, we are a aging, you know, Maine as a whole is an aging population, and a big chunk of our workforce relies on immigrants. And in January, when ICE agents started surging, that began to surge, a vast majority of people didn't show up. And it, we were at a breaking point where our hospitals were not able to operate. And it took Governor Mills, our elected officials, to work together to find ways to make sure our community feels safe. And we were given the impression that ICE is going away, but that was certainly and is certainly not the case. And yesterday was a strong reminder of what our elected officials need to do as we continue to move and for the survival of our state as we know it today.
1: Aisha Khan is the wife of the Biddeford mayor. We're also joined by Nathan Bernard, who is a correspondent for Dropsite News. His most recent piece headlined in Letter, Plattner Volunteer Network warns Dems nominee must back same agenda to win our full support. Why bring that in now with this tragedy today? Because, of course, what's happening now is happening on behalf of the U.S. government. So politics really matter right now. Nathan, if you can talk about what we know at this point, you have the information relayed by the independent Maine Senator Angus King that the 26-year-old Colombian man, Juan, had been given an order that he was not the target. Now, it was Angus King who released this and not the federal government originally. And then you have these mass protests in the midst of the senatorial race, and who is senator certainly matters, with Senator Collins being the deciding vote on the tens of billions more dollars that went to ICE and CBP. Can you talk about what the people who are running right now are saying and doing? Are they participating in the protests?
0: Yeah. There was a vigil in Portland where several of the candidates, Nirav Shah, Troy Jackson, both attended and gave speeches calling to abolish ICE. And
1: Nirav Shah is the former
0: volunteers
1: health
0: and
1: official.
0: The Plattner campaign.
1: Just to give a global context for people who aren't following this closely, Nirav Shah is the former health official in Maine, and Troy Jackson is the Lager in Maine, who has also announced he wants to run.
0: Yeah, Nirav Shah was our CDC director during the COVID pandemic. Troy Jackson was the former Senate president, a Democrat who, like you said, is a third generation Lager. I think there's a lot of angst. There's a lot of frustration with Susan Collins. Not only did she vote to fund ICE with another $70 billion, she was the deciding vote for that. And when that $70 billion passed, there was no accountability. I mean, just like we saw in Houston, the ICE agents there were not wearing body cameras. The ICE agents in Biddeford were not wearing body cameras. And just like Isha was talking about, this is the community. Community is having to watch these folks. Community is having to document ICE's actions. And a big push from the volunteers from the Plattner campaign and voters all across Maine are that they don't think there is a way to reform this agency. They think it needs to be abolished. They think that no more funding should go to ICE. And we see when more funding does come to ICE, what happens. The funding was just released. We now have a death, a tragic death in Houston. We have a tragic death in Biddeford, Maine, a big city and a small town in completely different parts of the United States. So I think people want to hold Susan Collins accountable for her role in this. And when we look at accountability again, DHS in Boston is now going to investigate what happens here in Maine. So we have DHS investigating DHS. It's a situation where all of the candidates that, no, I shouldn't say all the candidates, the majority of the candidates that are running right now know that if they're going to get the support of the 150,000 voters who just voted for the Plattner campaign, a platform of economic populism, progressivism, built from the grassroots, that they're going to have to express intent explicitly to end the mass deportation system that we have. So it's going to become a huge issue. It already was a huge issue here in January. There was an enormous rally in Lewiston, Maine, the day that Alex Pretty was killed under very similar circumstances. And we've seen so many instances of this across the country. And I really think that now that this has come to Maine in such a visceral, violent way, that it's going to become a huge issue in the Senate campaign.
3: And Nathan, you talked about back in January, that's when the Department of Homeland Security initiated Operation Catch of the Day in Maine. And you talk about the arrest that happened then, and also about the change from last year to this year in ICE tactics. Before, they were doing well-publicized raids with Kristi Noem, the head of Homeland Security, actually participating and bringing the media with her. Now they're actually trying to do it more quietly, but at the same time, ramp up the number of arrests per day?
0: Yeah. I mean, I believe Amy noted that the agency, ICE, is looking to make 2,000 arrests a day. And when Operation Catch of the Day happened here in January, when the surge happens, they detained somewhere around 200 people. Only, I believe, 10 or 11 of those people allegedly had any sort of target. They were the target of any sort of warrant from ICE. Many of them were immediately pulled from their families, sent to out-of-state detention centers, and it happened so rapidly, and in that time, a very public way. I mean, it's the same as in Minnesota, where it's as much of making a spectacle and a show of these detentions in the most disgusting, gruesome way possible, to show that they're getting close to hitting their numbers, that it really hasn't, in my eyes, become any less public. Now, I know that Susan Collins took credit for ending Operation Catch of the Day. Back in January, she said that this was all going to come to an end, and she took credit for it ending. On the back end of that, again, she funded another $70 billion to ICE, without any strings attached. So those things are such at odds with one another. And even after the Operation Catch a Day slowed their tactics and operation, there were still hundreds of calls coming in about ICE in our communities. ICE never left Maine. And I think that what happened with Juwan Sebastian Guerrero is a perfect case of showing that they never left and they're just as violent. He was not the target of a warrant from ICE, not that it should matter, but he was literally just going to work in the morning to let his family have a dignified life, to put a roof over his three-year-old daughter's head, his wife's head. There's so many, again, going back to community eyewitnesses accounts that have come out, not just on this case, but across the months since January, that have shown that ICE is still here, they're still active. And with the killing of Guerrero, it's so tragic that there's no way aside from us, the people living in Maine, to show what happened here. So the operations never slowed, really. Maybe they become less public, they didn't become less violent.
1: We will continue to follow this and the so-called investigation that's taking place. Nathan Bernard, correspondent for Dropsite News, will link to your latest piece in Letter. Plattner Volunteer Network warns Dems nominee must back same agenda to win our full support. And Isha Khan, we thank you so much for being with us, wife of the Biddeford mayor, speaking to us from Biddeford. This is Democracy Now! When we come back, major election news. President Trump is expected to give a primetime address on so-called election integrity Thursday night. And the DOJ has quashed a subpoena investigating election results from 2020 in Fulton County, Georgia. Stay with us.

0: Contra Todo, Against Everything, by the Puerto Rican singer-songwriter Ile, performing at our Democracy Now! Studio. This is Democracy Now!, democracynow.org. I'm Mimi Goodman with Juan Gonzalez. President Trump's Department of Justice continues to investigate the 2020 election results in Fulton County, Georgia. A state President Trump repeatedly falsely claims he won in 2020. Now CBS News is reporting the FBI fired two of its officials after they voiced concerns over the probe, claiming it was politically motivated. Their firings come months after the FBI raided an election office in Georgia's Fulton County, seizing computers and ballots related to the 2020 election. Last week, a federal judge in Atlanta quashed a DOJ subpoena seeking the names and personal information of Fulton County's 2020 election workers. Meanwhile, President Trump has forced out the last remaining members of the Election Assistance Commission, a bipartisan independent agency tasked with certifying voting systems and helping local election officials. The White House fired the Democratic commissioners, Thomas Hicks and Benjamin Hovland, and a third commissioner, Republican Christy McCormick, was given the chance to resign, which she did. The committee's remaining member, Republican Donald Palmer, stepped down in April to join the Heritage Foundation. Trump's dismantling of the Election Assistance Commission comes less than 4 months before midterm elections, following last month's Supreme Court ruling granting the president more power to fire members of independent agencies. For more on all of this, or as much as we can do in the next few minutes, we're joined by Ari Berman, the national voting rights correspondent for Mother Jones. Thanks so much for being with us, Ari. Start off by talking about the judge quashing the request for information of Fulton County election workers, and then going on to the primetime address President Trump's expected to give on Thursday night.
1: Hi, Amy. Well, thank you for having me back on the show. So what happened in Fulton County, Georgia, was the Justice Department was trying to get access to the personal information of thousands of election workers from the 2020 election. And the judge said, you can't have that personal information. And also, you can't bring charges against them because it's too late. It's been now 6 years since that election. But the disturbing thing here is that Georgia is just a microcosm of what they're planning to do to interfere in the midterms. The raid on Fulton County, Georgia, the taking of 700 boxes of ballots, that is a preview of the type of suppression and intimidation the Trump administration wants to do everywhere in 2026. And we're seeing this with the primetime address the president is planning to give. He's going to lie and say there was rampant fraud and foreign interference in the 2020 election so that he can then say, we have to seize voting machines. We have to stop mail voting. We have to do all the things that he tried to do in 2020, but was unsuccessful. And the bottom line here is they keep lying about the 2020 election so that they can justify massive interference in the 2026 election. It really is that simple. You put all the different moves of the administration together, that is the underlying goal, to build a narrative that will justify some kind of unprecedented intervention in the midterms to challenge how people vote, how votes are counted, and how elections are certified.
2: Now, Ari, you've been covering election news for years now. You're one of the top experts in the country on it. Have we ever seen any attempt by a federal government to actually squash free and fair elections like we're seeing now? And to what degree do you fear that Trump could be successful?
1: No, Juan. I think it's completely unprecedented what the Trump administration is trying to do. We've never seen the full weight of the federal government mobilized in such a way to try and interfere in free and fair elections and to try to undermine elections in so many different ways, from how people vote to how elections are administered to how elections are ultimately certified here. Now, I do think the problem that the president has is that the Constitution is very clear that states with oversight from Congress run their elections, and the president has very little role in doing that. And so time and time again, what Trump wants to do is blocked in court. His executive orders have been blocked in court. So much of what the Justice Department has tried to do has been blocked in court. So that's the silver lining of this is that, yes, the president is becoming more authoritarian, more desperate, but that doesn't mean he's going to be any more successful in trying to do this. He can say the 2020 election is rigged. He can say that he wants to seize voting machines or stop mail voting, but ultimately states have the power to run their elections. And that's the saving grace of our constitutional system right now to stand up to what Trump is doing.
0: What he's going to say on Thursday night, what you understand?
1: Well, what I understand is he's going to allege foreign interference in the 2020 election, which has been extensively studied. There was no evidence of interference in that election. If there was any interference, it was Russia trying to help Trump. But there was no evidence that Iran or Venezuela or China or the other countries that Trump is going to name interfered in that election. But he's going to say they interfered so that he can create the predicate for then interfering in the midterms to say, I can now have the power to seize voting machines. I have the power to shut down mail voting. I can try to put in place proof of citizenship to register to vote. He can't unilaterally do any of those things, but he's going to try to claim dictatorial power for himself through the propaganda that his administration is generating to try to lay the predicate for some kind of dramatic intervention of the midterms. And that's something that we all need to be very vigilant about.
0: And threatening to arrest election officials if any non-citizens vote? We have 20 seconds.
1: Well, it's just an example of further weaponization of the Justice Department, from trying to uphold the laws to trying to intimidate election workers into following Trump's agenda. And I think election workers are going to stand up to it. But again, it sets a very chilling precedent.
0: We want to thank you, Ari Berman, for joining us, national voting rights correspondent for Mother Jones. That does it for our show. A very happy birthday to Karl Marxer. I'll be in Kansas City on Friday and Saturday, July 17th and 18th, for the screening of Steal the Story, Please, about the 30 years of Democracy Now! And independent media. I'll be there with the directors of the film, Tia Lesson and Carl Diehl, at Glendale Fine Arts Theater in Overland Park. 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We'll also be doing a fundraiser for KKFI Community Radio in Kansas City. Really looking forward to being there. You can get more information at democracynow.org. 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I'm Amy Goodman with Juan Gonzalez for another edition of Democracy Now!

0: Good morning. You're listening to KSFR, broadcasting from Santa Fe Community College. I'm Patrick Davis. Coming up on KSFR News, until recently, New Mexico's Secretary of State Maggie Toulouse Oliver was a member of the United States Election Assistance Commission. President Trump dismissed all four members of the bipartisan commission last week. I'll have more on that story, plus New Mexico's weather, after world news from the BBC.
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2: BBC News with Moira Alderson. Iranian state media say US attacks have continued during the day with strikes on the port cities of Bushehr and Bandar Abbas. There are also reports of American attacks close to the Iraqi border. Overnight, the US military said it had carried out a third night of strikes. Here's Frank Gardner.
3: Once again, Iran is playing a weak hand surprisingly well. Although totally outmatched by the US militarily, it is achieving some strategic advantage over its adversary. It's doing this by yet again making the Strait of Hormuz a dangerous place to transit, unless ships abide by its new rules and sail by the northern route to be inspected and then possibly having to pay a fee. A renewed US naval blockade will hurt Iran's already struggling economy. But Iran knows that a paralyzed strait will also impact the rest of the world, with oil price hikes as well as Donald Trump's fortunes at the midterm elections in less than 4 months' time.
2: The World Health Organization's emergencies chief says the true number of Congolese Ebola cases could be up to four times higher than the official tally. Health officials in Kinshasa say 719 people have died. Here's Mimi Swaby.
4: Speaking to reporters in Geneva after returning from the Democratic Republic of Congo, Dr. Chikwe Ihekwazu said the estimate was based on WHO models of the potential scale of the outbreak. The Congolese health authorities say the number of confirmed Ebola cases is 1,963. The Ebola outbreak spread to two new provinces this week, including the populous northeastern city of Kisangani, with four new cases of the virus confirmed there.
2: The president-elect of Colombia, Abelardo de la Espriella, has announced plans to shut down the presidential peace office, which was set up to negotiate with armed groups. The right-wing politician said there would be no more false peace processes under his government, which takes over in August.
5: Yo quiero una posesión austera.
6: I want an austere administration without waste. I'm not going to legalize the squandering that the corrupt political operators of the outgoing government are used to.
2: Colombia's embassy in Washington says it's formally requested information and clarification after a Colombian man was shot dead by an immigration enforcement agent. The Department of Homeland Security said 26-year-old Juan Sebastian Guerrero was shot out of concern for public safety without detailing why he was considered a threat. The fossilized remains of a Tyrannosaurus rex have been sold at auction in New York for just over $50 million, a new record. The 67-million-year-old dinosaur, nicknamed Gus, is one of the biggest and most complete T-Rex specimens ever discovered. It was unearthed 5 years ago on a ranch in South Dakota. Before the sale, paleontologists expressed concern that museums would be outbid by private collectors. BBC News.
0: This is KSFR News. I'm Patrick Davis. President Donald Trump dismissed all members of the bipartisan United States Election Assistance Commission on Thursday. New Mexico Secretary of State Maggie Toulouse Oliver was among the four commissioners dismissed. In a statement, Toulouse Oliver called the move, quote, a complete dismantling of an independent bipartisan commission that exists for the sole purposes of supporting secure elections and an informed electorate. She went on to call the dismissal of the commissioners reckless and unwarranted. Toulouse Oliver worries that the end of the commission will further erode the public's trust in elections. The Election Assistance Commission was first formed in 2002. Its members required approval from both chambers of Congress and the president. No more than two commissioners were allowed to belong to the same political party. Toulouse Oliver said that despite the dismissal, she and her colleagues remain committed to ensuring elections are safe and secure. Late last month, the village of Cuesta Council voted to remove a solar array project from its infrastructure capital improvement plan. The Taos News reports that Kit Carson Electric Co-op CEO Luis Reyes downplayed the move to remove the project from the village ICIP. Reyes noted that the state has already designated $25 million for the solar project. The Cuesta solar array is planned as the power source for the co-op's proposed green hydrogen energy plant. The hydrogen project has forged ahead in the planning stages amidst mounting public concern over its potential water usage. The solar array will power electrolyzers that remove hydrogen from water. Reyes said the solar array can be developed with or without the Village of Cuesta's involvement. Graduation rates are soaring at Bureau of Indian Education schools. Associated Press correspondent Savannah Peters reports.
7: The U.S. agency that oversees dozens of schools serving Native Americans is reporting more on-time high school graduations than ever. The Bureau of Indian Education says nearly 80% of high schoolers graduated within 4 years in 2025. That's up from only half a decade before. The Trump administration attributes that boost in part to a push to fix flawed data collection, though some educators at tribally controlled BIE schools credit their own innovations, like expanded virtual learning and career training options for students. Meanwhile, tribal leaders fear that progress could be undermined by Trump administration policies that are reshaping the BIE, from the planned dismantling of the U.S. Department of Education to DOGE staff reductions.
0: That was the AP's Savannah Peters reporting. We'll reach a high temperature of 86 degrees today. Scattered thunderstorms are expected after noon. Tonight will be partly cloudy, and rain is expected to return tomorrow afternoon. 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
10: Hello, everybody. Good morning. You are listening to Sowing Seeds. I'm Bud Ryan, and I'm sitting across the desk from
11: Sean Conlon. We are back together again.
10: And I know you've had this on your calendar, waiting for the two of us to do a show together, because it's been a couple of weeks. But here we are, and we're back to normal. I'm mainly playing classical to start things off. And today I am playing Brahms String Quartet number 3. And we've got exciting stuff for our shared hour, but I won't let that cat out of the bag yet. But anyway.
11: And jazz in the middle.
10: And jazz in the middle. Wasn't that a name of a show here at KSFR at one time?
11: Was it?
10: Anyway, here's Brahms String Quartet number 3.

0: All right, that was Brahms String Quartet number 3, and that was Quartetto Italiano, and they do a great job. I picked up this 2-CD set of the 4 string quartets, and it also has the complete clarinet sonatas, which I haven't listened to yet, but I will get to them. I got a nice phone call this morning about that was a nice piece of music to start the day off with. We always love phone calls here at Sowing Seeds. But anyway, I'm going to take a short break, or we're going to take a short break, and then I got something special for the day.
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0: And you were correct, Sean. Okay, so today is Cow Appreciation Day. It was Sean who tipped me off to this tidbit.
4: And, you know, I just want to say I saw it on my Humane Society calendar and I got all excited about it. And then I saw that it's...
0: No, don't say corporate, where it comes...
4: A corporate holiday.
0: Okay, if you know... Without looking it up, if you know why or how Cow Appreciation Day came into being, give us a call here at the station. But I have a song that has cows in the title.
4: Is there a prize?
0: Probably not, but we'll see. But anyway... Just enjoy the song. I did play a live version of this on my Friday show a couple of weeks ago, and I almost played the studio version, which I'm about to play. But so, yeah, I really like this song, and I like the artist. So here we go. This is for Cow Appreciation Day.

Okay, that was Elvin Bishop doing a song called Calling All Cows. And yes, we had a correct answer from one of our callers. And, you know, I will say over the years on my Friday show and now on this show with Sean, we've gotten such great phone calls over the years. We appreciate all your calls. Maybe we don't say something right at that moment, but we appreciate all the calls that we've gotten over the years. So I only have a brief amount of time. So this was what I was originally going to play after the Brahms. So it's jazz, but it has a little bit of a classical feel to it. So enjoy this.

0: All right, that was the Oscar Peterson Trio from his West Side Story album. It's a really good record. I would tell everybody to pick it up. I really enjoyed it because I only recently got it. So anyway, Sean is up for the next hour. And what do you have for us, Sean?
1: We have jazz.
0: Big
1: some
0: surprise
1: artists
0: there.
1: Who are coming to town and some music from South Africa.
0: And then we're closing out our shared hour of soul music. So,
1: the grounds.
2: 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I'm Patrick Davis. Coming up on KSFR News, until recently, New Mexico's Secretary of State Maggie Toulouse Oliver was a member of the United States Election Assistance Commission. President Trump dismissed all four members of the bipartisan commission last week. I'll have more on that story, plus New Mexico's weather, after world news from the BBC.
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4: BBC News with Moira Alderson. President Trump has pulled back from his demand for ships passing through the Strait of Hormuz to pay US for protection. Mr. Trump tweeted that after discussions with leaders in the Middle East, the US would now be expecting trade and investment deals rather than the 20% of all cargo that he'd most recently insisted on. Here's Sebastian Usher.
5: Just 24 hours ago, President Trump made his latest abrupt shift by declaring that from now on, the US would be demanding hefty financial compensation for providing security for vessels transiting the Strait of Hormuz. The announcement may have been more an indication of his growing frustration than a well-wrought new strategy. The Iranians mocked him, saying they heartily agreed with charging a fee, but that they would offer a fairer price. Shipping agencies expressed their reservations, and all the time, the exchange of fire between the US and Iran has only escalated, meaning that only a trickle of ships are currently taking the risk of transiting the strait. And with that, oil prices have again risen sharply. So now there's been yet another about turn from Mr. Trump.
4: Sebastian Usher with that report. The fossilized remains of a Tyrannosaurus rex have been sold at auction in New York for just over $50 million, a new record. The 67-million-year-old dinosaur is one of the biggest and most complete T-Rex specimens ever discovered. Esme Stallard has this report.
6: It was initially valued at $30 million, but Gus, as the T-Rex has been affectionately named, went for much more after a bidding battle that lasted over 10 minutes. Cassandra Hatton, worldwide head of natural history at Sotheby's, said the price reflected the time to excavate and reconstruct the specimen and its quality. Standing at 12.5 feet tall and with more than 60% of the bones recovered, it is one of the most complete specimens of its kind. We are unlikely to find out the identity of the buyer immediately. Time will tell if the dinosaur is coming to a museum near you.
4: The emergencies chief of the World Health Organization says the true number of Congo's Ebola cases could be 2 to 4 times higher than the official tally. Health officials in Kinshasa say the number of confirmed Ebola cases has risen to 1,963. 719 people have died. British counter-terrorism police say the murder of the former government minister Anne Widdecombe at her home last week was a targeted attack. Scotland Yard's head of counter-terrorism, Lawrence Taylor, gave this update.
7: I know there will be lots of questions about what that new information is, but this is a live investigation, so I'm limited on the details that I can give. However, it is clear that this was a targeted attack. We are still working to understand the extent of any planning or preparation and the motivation that sits behind that attack.
4: World News from the BBC.
2: This is KSFR News. I'm Patrick Davis. Despite concerns about inflation, this year's International Folk Art Market in Santa Fe reported its biggest sales in its 22-year history. Since moving locations to the rail yard in 2023, the market has consistently grown in sales every year. That year, IFAM broke $3 million for the first time. This year's market was the first to top $4 million in sales. The Santa Fe New Mexican reports that 24,000 people attended the event this year, which is another record. Sales were so good that one vendor from Papua New Guinea sold out of their handmade baskets just 3 hours after the event opened to the public Friday morning. Altogether, the merchants at Santa Fe's International Folk Art Market employ a total of 10,000 artists. President Donald Trump dismissed all members of the bipartisan United States Election Assistance Commission on Thursday. New Mexico Secretary of State Maggie Toulouse Oliver was among the four commissioners dismissed. In a statement, Toulouse Oliver called the move, quote, a complete dismantling of an independent bipartisan commission that exists for the sole purposes of supporting secure elections and an informed electorate. She went on to call the dismissal of the commissioners reckless and unwarranted. Toulouse Oliver worries that the end of the commission will further erode the public's trust in elections. The Election Assistance Commission was first formed in 2002. Its members required approval from both chambers of Congress and the president. No more than two commissioners were allowed to belong to the same political party. Toulouse Oliver said that despite the dismissal, she and her colleagues remain committed to ensuring elections are safe and secure. Late last month, the Village of Cuesta Council voted to remove a solar array project from its infrastructure capital improvement plan. The Taos News reports that Kit Carson Electric Co-op CEO Luis Reyes downplayed the move to remove the project from the village ICIP. Reyes noted that the state has already designated $25 million for the solar project. The Cuesta solar array is planned as the power source for the co-op's proposed green hydrogen energy plant. The hydrogen project has forged ahead in the planning stages amidst mounting public concern over its potential water usage. The solar array will power electrolyzers that remove hydrogen from water. Reyes said the solar array can be developed with or without the Village of Cuesta's involvement. We'll reach a high temperature of 86 degrees today. Scattered thunderstorms are expected after noon. Tonight will be partly cloudy, and rain is expected to return tomorrow afternoon. For KSFR News, I'm Patrick Davis.
8: La esperanza ha sido parte de mi recuperación porque a veces era lo único que tenía. 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
9: Conoce el poder de la esperanza. 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
1: Hey, welcome to the second hour of Sowing Seeds. Before we get into music, I just want to give a shout out to Patrick Davis and the KSFR News Department. And for local news in general, I was just reading in the New Mexican this morning that Roswell has just lost its only daily paper that had been in existence for 125 years.
0: Yeah, that's really sad. You know, communities lose their paper. It's a big deal to that community.
1: My parents live in New Jersey, and my first employer was the Newark Star-Ledger.
0: Which was a very good paper.
1: And they didn't fold up completely, but they are now exclusively online, which for my father means they don't exist.
0: Yeah, I used to deliver the Long Island Press, which was an afternoon paper, so I'd come home from school and then go out and do my paper route.
1: But when I visit my parents, they say it's just so hard to find out what is going on in Essex County, New Jersey, which holds almost as many people as the state of New Mexico.
0: Yeah, it's...
1: So support your local media, including this station, but not just this station, because we need as many news sources as we can get.
0: Absolutely. So, Sean, what do you have? What song do you have for Cow Appreciation Day today?
1: I forgot my Cow Appreciation song. I was going to play Holy Cow by Lee Dorsey. Anyway, we are going to have an hour of jazz. We're going to start off with some music from South Africa. And a quick note, I will be on Helga and Kona's show this Friday with Helga. And in the 10 o'clock hour, we'll be playing music from South Africa in honor of Nelson Mandela's birthday.
0: Oh, Cool.
1: On Saturday. So
0: Saturday? You mean Friday?
1: The birthday is Saturday.
0: Oh, okay.
1: The show is Friday.
0: Okay.
1: We're going to start off with Abdullah Ibrahim.
10: Oh!

0: Alumelier, Alumelier, Alumelier.
1: A South African guitarist, Sibusile Kaba.
2: Kind of sounded like he was calling for cows.
1: From his album, Unlearning. And before that, we heard brand new music from South African pianist Nduduzo Makatini, the album The Myth We Choose, which came out week before last, I think. And we started that set off with Abdullah Ibrahim and Johnny Diani, the album Good News from Africa. Abdullah Ibrahim passed away a few weeks ago at the age of 91. And again, I'll be playing South African music with Helga this coming Friday morning in honor of Nelson Mandela's birthday, which is July 18th. Next up, another musician who...
2: What a surprise.
1: Yes. Who recently passed away. This is Sonny Rollins,

0: Dexter Gordon, Darn That Dream.
1: Dexter, one of my all-time favorites.
0: And before that, we heard Sonny Rollins playing a little Tchaikovsky, the theme from the Sixth Symphony. The Pathétique, as it's known.
1: Yes, that is what it's known as.
0: Yeah, we've got about 17 minutes left here, so try to squeeze these in. A couple of artists who are coming to town. First up is pianist Orrin Evans, who will be playing several shows next week. On Thursday, he's going to be over at Unit B here in Santa Fe. And on Friday, July 24th, he'll be up in Taos at the Harwood Museum. And on Saturday, July 25th, he will be down in Albuquerque at the Outpost. Orrin Evans.

pianist Orin Evans, with Christian McBride on bass and Kareem Riggins on drums. And Orin Evans will be here with a trio next week. He'll be at Unit B in Santa Fe on Thursday, the Harwood Arts Center in Taos on Friday, and Outpost Performance Space Saturday night, July 25th. Another artist who is coming to town, saxophonist Greg Abate. He'll be here in August.

saxophonist Greg Abate. He'll be here in August 21st at Unit B in Santa Fe, and August 23rd up in Taos at the Solar Center. And we have just a few minutes left here in this hour. Let's hear one more from Orrin Evans, who is in New Mexico next week, Santa Fe, Albuquerque, and Taos.

Lauren Evans in the background. He'll be here next week. We're going to the news. We'll be back on the other side with some soul.

0: Coming to you from Santa Fe Community College, you're listening to KSFR. I'm Patrick Davis. Coming up on KSFR News, despite warnings from land management experts, the Trump administration is working to expand livestock grazing on federal lands. I'll have more on that story, plus we'll check in with New Mexico's weather after world news from the BBC, right here on KSFR, Northern New Mexico's public radio.
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2: BBC News with Moira Alderson. President Trump has pulled back from his demand for ships passing through the Strait of Hormuz to pay for US protection. Mr. Trump tweeted that after discussions with leaders in the Middle East, the US would now be expecting trade and investment deals rather than the 20% of all cargo that he'd most recently insisted on. Here's Sebastian Usher.
3: Just 24 hours ago, President Trump made his latest abrupt shift by declaring that from now on, the US would be demanding hefty financial compensation for providing security for vessels transiting the Strait of Hormuz. The announcement may have been more an indication of his growing frustration than a well-wrought new strategy. The Iranians mocked him, saying they heartily agreed with charging a fee, but that they would offer a fairer price. Shipping agencies expressed their reservations, and all the time, the exchange of fire between the US and Iran has only escalated, meaning that only a trickle of ships are currently taking the risk of transiting the strait. And with that, oil prices have again risen sharply. So now there's been yet another about turn from Mr. Trump.
2: The fossilized remains of a Tyrannosaurus rex have been sold at auction in New York for just over $50 million, a new record. The 67-million-year-old dinosaur is one of the biggest and most complete T-Rex specimens ever discovered. Esme Stallard has this report.
4: It was initially valued at $30 million, but Gus, as the T-Rex has been affectionately named, went for much more after a bidding battle that lasted over 10 minutes. Cassandra Hatton, worldwide head of natural history at Sotheby's, said the price reflected the time to excavate and reconstruct the specimen and its quality. Standing at 12.5 feet tall and with more than 60% of the bones recovered, it is one of the most complete specimens of its kind. We are unlikely to find out the identity of the buyer immediately. Time will tell if the dinosaur is coming to a museum near you.
2: British counter-terrorism police say the murder of the former government minister Anne Widdecombe at her home last week was a targeted attack. Scotland Yard's head of counter-terrorism Lawrence Taylor gave this update.
5: I know there will be lots of questions about what that new information is, but this is a live investigation, so I'm limited on the details that I can give. However, it is clear that this was a targeted attack. We are still working to understand the extent of any planning or preparation and the motivation that sits behind that attack.
2: Two justices from the US Supreme Court have been lobbying Congress for extra money to protect them against violent attacks. The Liberal Justice, Elena Kagan, and her Conservative colleague, Amy Coney Barrett, said escalating threats had forced them to confront dangers once unthinkable for the nation's top judges. Threats against the US judiciary increased by a third last year. BBC News.
0: This is KSFR News. I'm Patrick Davis. The federal government is rewriting its rules for ranching on public lands. The changes will allow more cattle, sheep, and other livestock to graze on 155 million acres in the West, an area twice the size of New Mexico. The system that oversees public grazing is nearly a century old. Reporting from ProPublica and High Country News found that the system heavily subsidizes some of the wealthiest Americans while doing little to address harms to the environment. Rangeland management experts say overgrazing has degraded public lands, but the new rules being drafted by the Bureau of Land Management seek to expand the practice and limit public input. An anonymous BLM employee told ProPublica and High Country News, quote, "They're clearly trying to reduce involvement of anyone other than ranchers." The BLM said in a June news release that the new rules aim to reduce regulatory burdens and strengthen local economies. Despite concerns about inflation, this year's International Folk Art Market in Santa Fe reported its biggest sales in its 22-year history. Since moving locations to the rail yard in 2023, the market has consistently grown in sales every year. That year, IFAM broke $3 million for the first time. This year's market was the first to top $4 million in sales. The Santa Fe New Mexican reports that 24,000 people attended the event this year, which is another record. Sales were so good that one vendor from Papua New Guinea sold out of their handmade baskets just 3 hours after the event opened to the public Friday morning. Altogether, the merchants at Santa Fe's International Folk Art Market employ a total of 10,000 artists. President Donald Trump dismissed all members of the bipartisan United States Election Assistance Commission on Thursday. New Mexico Secretary of State Maggie Talus Oliver was among the four commissioners dismissed. In a statement, Talus Oliver called the move, quote, "a complete dismantling of an independent bipartisan commission that exists for the sole purposes of supporting secure elections and an informed electorate." She went on to call the dismissal of the commissioners reckless and unwarranted. Talus Oliver worries that the end of the commission will further erode the public's trust in elections. The Election Assistance Commission was first formed in 2002. Its members required approval from both chambers of Congress and the president. No more than two commissioners were allowed to belong to the same political party. Talus Oliver said that despite the dismissal, she and her colleagues remain committed to ensuring elections are safe and secure. We'll reach a high temperature of 86 degrees today. Scattered thunderstorms are expected after noon. Tonight will be partly cloudy, and rain is expected to return tomorrow afternoon. 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
13: Okay, welcome to the third hour of Sowing Seeds. Bud and I are here every Tuesday morning from 9 to noon, or at least one of us is.
14: Yes.
13: And we have some soul music for you in this hour. Shall we just kick it off?
14: Yeah. Well, Sean's going the first half hour, and then I'll be closing it off.
13: Here's Billy Stewart.

0: That's Ted Hawkins, who spent most of his career busking down at Venice Beach.
1: Well, let me tell you, if Mick Jagger hasn't heard that rendition, man, that's a great rendition of that song.
0: And, of course, the original done by the Temptations.
1: The Temptations, yes, yes.
0: Before that, we heard the Icats with I'm Blue, also known as the Gong Gong Song. And we started the set off with Summertime by Billy Stewart.
1: Sylvester's brother.
0: Sylvester's third cousin, I believe. Twice removed.
1: And if you know who Sylvester Stewart is.
0: Next up, we have a few rain songs.

0: And Peebles, she can't stand the rain.
1: Where are we going? You said, here we go.
0: Here we go. And before that, Dan Penn from the album Nobody's Fool did Raining in Memphis, and we started that set off with Eddie Floyd. Oh, How It Rained. It's 11:29:36, and this
1: Oh, God,
0: is
1: you're eating up my time now.
0: Sowing seeds. We're going to take a break, and then Bud will take over the controls.
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1: All right, we are back and cruising in the last half hour right now, and this is our soul set, and I'm starting off with one of the great groups of all time in this genre, and this is the Ronettes.

0: Well, that's going to do it for us today. Another successful show, huh, Sean?
1: Nobody got hurt.
0: Nobody got hurt. We haven't left the studio yet, though. So anyway, thanks for listening today. Are you on the air?
1: I'm here with Undercurrents tomorrow night at 10 o'clock, and I will be riding along with Helga on Friday morning playing music from South Africa.
0: Yeah, so tune in to both those shows to hear more of Sean. Thanks for listening.
2: Coming to you from Santa Fe Community College, you're listening to KSFR. I'm Patrick Davis. Coming up on KSFR News, despite warnings from land management experts, the Trump administration is working to expand livestock grazing on federal lands. I'll have more on that story, plus we'll check in with New Mexico's weather after world news from the BBC, right here on KSFR, Northern New Mexico's public radio.
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4: BBC News with Moira Alderson. President Trump has backed down on his plan for ships crossing the Strait of Hormuz to pay a 20% fee for US protection. He said he'd decided instead to introduce trade deals by which Gulf countries would invest in the United States. Mr. Trump again maintained the strait was open to all vessels, but shipping data shows it slowed to a two-month low following days of tit-for-tat attacks between the US and Iran. The latest report from Iran say Keshem Island in the Strait of Hormuz has been hit by US projectiles. Barbara Platusha reports.
5: The dispute is about who controls the strait. Iran accuses the U.S. of interfering in its management of Hormuz, but controlling it means Tehran can also threaten the global economy. A military spokesman, Ibrahim Zofarari, issued this warning.
6: The armed forces of the Islamic Republic of Iran will respond forcefully to any disruption or insecurity caused by the aggressor, the U.S. military, to the passage of commercial vessels and oil tankers outside the route designated by Iran and without authorization from the armed forces.
5: For now, though, the U.S. is raising the stakes. It's set to reimpose its naval blockade on Iran and further squeeze the country's struggling economy.
4: The fossilized remains of a Tyrannosaurus rex have been sold at auction in New York for just over $50 million, a new record. The 67-million-year-old dinosaur, nicknamed Gus, is one of the biggest and most complete T-Rex specimens ever discovered. It was unearthed 5 years ago on a ranch in the U.S. state of South Dakota. Before the sale, paleontologists expressed concern that museums would be outbid by ultra-rich private collectors. Mexico has begun filing criminal complaints in the United States over the deaths of its citizens in U.S. immigration custody and during enforcement operations. 17 have died. With more details, here's Mimi Swaby.
7: Mexico's legal moves come after repeated failures through diplomatic channels. President Claudia Sheinbaum has frequently called for the rights of Mexican citizens in the U.S. to be respected and has sent letters to Washington criticizing the deaths. Last week, following the most recent killing, she said Mexico was intensifying its response, affirming that the government could not turn a blind eye any longer. 17 Mexican citizens have died since President Trump began his campaign against migrants, 14 in detention and 3 during immigration operations.
4: Cuba state media says the national electricity grid has collapsed, the third failure in 10 days. Some 10 million people have been left without power. Aging infrastructure and chronic fuel shortages have been exacerbated by a US blockade on oil shipments to the communist-ruled island since January. The chronic power blackouts have fueled rising social tensions with scattered pot-banging protests in Havana. BBC News.
2: This is KSFR News. I'm Patrick Davis. The federal government is rewriting its rules for ranching on public lands. The changes will allow more cattle, sheep, and other livestock to graze on 155 million acres in the West, an area twice the size of New Mexico. The system that oversees public grazing is nearly a century old. Reporting from ProPublica and High Country News found that the system heavily subsidizes some of the wealthiest Americans while doing little to address harms to the environment. Rangeland management experts say overgrazing has degraded public lands, but the new rules being drafted by the Bureau of Land Management seek to expand the practice and limit public input. The BLM said in a June news release that the new rules aim to reduce regulatory burdens and strengthen local economies. Despite concerns about inflation, this year's International Folk Art Market in Santa Fe reported its biggest sales in its 22-year history. Since moving locations to the rail yard in 2023, the market has consistently grown in sales every year. That year, IFAM broke $3 million for the first time. This year's market was the first to top $4 million in sales. The Santa Fe New Mexican reports that 24,000 people attended the event this year, which is another record. Sales were so good that one vendor from Papua New Guinea sold out of their handmade baskets just 3 hours after the event opened to the public Friday morning. Altogether, the merchants at Santa Fe's International Folk Art Market employ a total of 10,000 artists. We'll reach a high temperature of 86 degrees today. Scattered thunderstorms are expected after noon. Tonight will be partly cloudy, and rain is expected to return tomorrow afternoon. Thanks so much for tuning into community-powered KSFR Radio. For KSFR News, I'm Patrick Davis.
8: Hello, this is Alex Ritson with the newsroom, and we begin with the U.S. war with Iran. Donald Trump has dropped his demand that ships using the Strait of Hormuz should be charged a 20% levy by the United States just a day after saying that was what he was going to do. America is, though, following through on its threat to blockade the strait. Tehran has already said it has closed the waterway. All this as the U.S. continues its bombing campaign on Iran, and Tehran fires back. A couple of hours ago, President Trump explained why he'd changed his mind on the taxing of ships going through the strait. He said he'd only proposed it to pay for the massive cost of American military protection in the area.
9: It was never fair to me that we would be guarding the strait when we basically don't take anything. We don't need the oil at all. It wasn't important for us, but it was important for allies. It was important for people that we get along with. Oh, I put it out yesterday. I thought it was good. I was called by different people, different countries, kings and emirs and all of the people that we all know and we all love. And they've been, frankly, they've been very strong partners. And they said, we'd love to do it a different way. We'd love to invest in the United States with billions and billions of dollars as opposed to charging a fee. And I like that, actually, because I don't think anybody should be able to charge a fee for the strait.
8: Despite President Trump's new announcement, Iran still seems determined to charge a fee on shipping going through the Strait of Hormuz. This is Simon Gass, who was the UK ambassador to Iran from 2009 to 2011.
10: It's a sad irony, isn't it, really, that before the 28th of February and the US and Israeli attack on Iran, the Strait of Hormuz traffic was flowing freely. But now we have this problem that Iran asserts its authority over the strait, and I really don't think that they are going to let that go in the near future. If there is a sweet spot, it would probably be in some sort of arrangement in which no tolls were going to be charged for ships passing through the Strait of Hormuz, but there would be some recognition that shipping services of one sort or another could be charged under some circumstances. In other words, something which allows Iran to say that it retains its authority over the Strait of Hormuz, but in practice, that doesn't really amount to very much. I think that is probably the best you could do at the moment.
8: Simon Gass. We're joined in the studio by our Middle East analyst, Sebastian Usher. Sebastian, so an about turn on imposing this 20% levy.
11: Yeah, what a surprise. We've been here time and time again, President Trump making what pretty much seemed like an off-the-cuff commitment just 24 hours ago, and then getting very strong pushback. We heard even what he was saying there, the way he was trying to sell it, that he clearly had all the regional powers saying this is not what we want. His alternative he's come up with, to be honest, has no detail to it. It sounds like a face-saving exercise to say there'll be this massive investment. There already is massive investment by all those countries in the US. I'm not quite sure how this changed it. It was also, I mean, shipping agencies said this is a non goer. And the Iranians even picked up on it. The Iranian foreign minister mocked Mr. Trump. I mean, because the US position had been that the Iranians were the ones who were the villains in this by saying that they would start charging a fee. So Abbas Araghchi said, good to have you on board with what we think, essentially, but we will charge a fairer rate.
8: What do you make of Simon Gass's comments, the UK former UK ambassador to Iran, who suggested that it can never really go back to the way it was before?
11: Yeah, I mean, can anything really go back to the way it was before in that region? Or certainly not in the short term. I mean, this is part of a whole issue that we're seeing at the moment, is that, in a sense, President Trump would very much like it to go back to what it was before. I think it'd be very comfortable if we were back to the same kind of negotiating position with the Iranians, where nothing ever really got sorted, but it didn't come to these continual switchbacks like we're seeing at the moment. But I don't think that's a way back. I mean, the Iranians will want to exert, if they possibly can, still some kind of control, even when this is all over, if it ever is all over. Whether that's through fees or some other mechanism, I think that has to be debated. But I mean, essentially what we're seeing is, and this has been said time and time again over the past few days, that Iran at the moment does not feel, whatever the cost there may be, that it can let its control of the authorized route, as it calls it, of the Strait of Hormuz go, because if it does so, it loses its main card in any negotiations that might happen. Not that we are getting negotiations at the moment, really, in any form at all.
8: So what about the latest military developments? There's a resumption of the blockade. Have we returned to open conflict between the US and Iran?
11: I think we've returned to where we were before the memorandum of understanding was signed. And, you know, the memorandum of understanding was signed to try to move away from that endless cycle of escalation and then de-escalation and the extraordinarily bad negative effect it's having on the world economy. We're seeing that again now. We're seeing oil prices over the past few days have been going up day by day. The situation is escalating, yes, but still calibrated. It's still absolutely clear that neither side wants to actually own up to saying that there is an all-out conflict again. An all-out conflict, from the American perspective, would have to be a step well beyond what's happening at the moment. Boots on the ground, as we've been talked about before. I think as this goes on, if it goes on like this, day after day, week after week, that will become something that will be seriously considered again. Because perhaps the only way from the American perspective, from Mr. Trump's perspective, is to change the equation. The equation isn't being changed at the moment, and negotiations aren't happening, and the memorandum of understanding is essentially over. So we are where we were before then, which was deeply unsatisfactory for

0: On West 57th Street, it's been a popular spot for football fans throughout the World Cup and, of course, during the Knicks' title victory in June. We've got sporting memorabilia all over the walls. There are framed, signed football T-shirts. There are plastic football balls hanging from the ceiling. The flags of the world as well acts as a bit of bunting overhead, so it's absolutely the best place to be. Remember, it's only 2:15 local time at the moment. The co-owners, by the way, are Spanish fans. They're wearing their Spanish shirts, and we have hopefully got some France supporters coming in a bit later, but it's starting to get a little busy now.
1: Yeah, France are favourites to win the tournament because of their extraordinary attacking lineup, but the Spanish defence is going to make it far from easy.
0: Yes, I mean, you make a good point there, because France have been wowing everyone, haven't they, particularly with their attacking flair throughout the tournament. Spain, perhaps, on the other hand, have been making steady progress, not getting as many headlines, and up until their semi-final win over Belgium the other night, they hadn't conceded a goal. So defensively, they're very well drilled. This, of course, is being billed as perhaps Kylian Mbappe versus Lamine Yamal. The former, we know, has been one of the standout players of the tournament, if not the player of the World Cup so far. He's level with Lionel Messi on 8 goals for the tournament. The latter, Yamal, he turned 19 on Monday. He's yet to hit the heights so far at this World Cup. And I must remind you, Alex, this is a repeat of the European Championship semi-final from 2 years ago, which Spain won on their way to winning the title. And they also met each other a year ago in that thrilling Nations League semi-final, which was a 9-goal thriller, Spain coming out on top again. So France, you do fear this evening, will be smelling blood.
1: We are, of course, now in the final stages of the competition. How does it rank in the pantheon of men's football World Cups? And has it been popular with Americans?
0: Well, we've spoken, haven't we, throughout the last 4 weeks, how this is the biggest tournament ever. 48 countries competing. We've had 10 countries competing from Africa, the most ever. So certainly it's a fair point to say that we've had some moments during this World Cup. I think it's been helped by many of the top stars have showed up. Kylian Mbappe, I've mentioned. Lionel Messi has been firing on all cylinders. You've had England captain Harry Kane as well, absolutely rocking up and showing what he's made of, as to his teammate Jude Bellingham. So it's gone down pretty well, I think. It's helped that the co-hosts, USA, Canada and Mexico, have all reached the last 16. But with me in the bar, I'm with some New York locals. They're from Pakistan, but Tawheed has lived here 22 years. Samid has lived here for 10 years. Also joined by Will in an England shirt, who's been here for a few years as well. Gentlemen, hello to you. How popular would you say, first of all, Tawheed, has the World Cup been in New York, in America? How would you say it's been well received?
2: So it's been incredible. I think this is the first time that I've seen New York get together. There are 48 teams playing this time around, so the fervor is incredible. Every bar is full. It's really hard to get reservation anywhere in any bar these days, but I think it's going to be a great semi-final today, and looking forward to the tomorrow's semi-final as well.
0: Absolutely. Samid, you've been to some games as well. Tell me about how it's gone down amongst the locals in the cities that you visited.
3: It's been really awesome. I think New York has done a good job managing the logistics. But what's been most exciting to see is all of a sudden you have hundreds or tens of British fans or Brazilian fans all of a sudden in Times Square, or the Norwegians doing the rowing. So it's been pretty awesome.
0: Yes, the Norwegian Viking row has been an image that we've seen globally. Will, as an English fan living in New York, how has the World Cup gone down, do you feel?
4: I think it's been really well received. I mean, everyone you speak to, like, I'm living in a big apartment building, everyone you're talking to you wouldn't normally associate with football, they're all talking about it. So I think it's hitting everybody from all different walks of life, all different ages, and it's been a real pleasure to have it in this country, I'll be honest.
0: And this bar will be getting busier by the minute. It's going to be fantastic when the match is on. Who are we supporting tonight? or today, this afternoon, I should say. Tawheed, who are you supporting?
2: Well, Spain for sure. Viva la España. And the reason is, well, it's France has scored 16 goals and Spain has conceded only 1 goal, so it's going to be a great match. So they have conceded the minimum amount of goals, and the other team has scored the most goals. So it's going to be a fabulous. But I'm supporting Spain for sure, La Rojas.
0: You're going to be taking my job away from me in a moment, Samid. Who do you say? Who's going to win?
3: I've been a Zizou supporter since the headbutt, so I'm going for France.
0: And what about you, Will? I mean, wearing an English shirt, who do England want to face in the final on Sunday? Should, of course, England get past Argentina on Wednesday evening?
4: I think the Spain matchup helps us. I'd be a little bit nervous about Mbappe and Doué and Dembele, and you know, those guys just going forward, I think, would cause us a lot of problems. But I actually think Spain's control

0: I think they're going to win today.
1: We will find out a little bit later, Alex, what a matchup that is. We've got two people here going for Spain, one for France. It is all kicking off, of course, in just under 45 minutes' time.
2: Deleth, we will be glued to our screens if we're not there in person. Thank you so much, and please thank the fans for talking to us. It'll be interesting to see just what an effect the World Cup has had on the US economy, because it's been in a difficult place. The war with Iran has been putting a strain on industries and businesses, well, not just in the US, but around the world. But not everyone seems to be affected. US banks still seem to be doing very well. The latest reported profits are extraordinary. Figures for the American investment giant Goldman Sachs shot up by 84% in a year, and its rival JP Morgan Chase posted the highest ever quarterly profits by a US bank. Let's cross to New York to speak to our North America business correspondent, Michelle Fleury. Michelle, these are results for the second financial quarter, April to June. What are the standout figures for you?
3: Yeah, I mean, I think let's just start with this. New York is continuing its dream summer from the Knicks win to hosting the World Cup final. And now Wall Street also getting in on the celebrations with this blockbuster set of earnings. And you've got JP Morgan Chase, one of America's biggest banks, and it reported a record profit. I think there's no other way to put it. $21 billion for the quarter, the highest in the bank's history. Goldman Sachs, another standout. Net revenue of $20 billion, a 39% year-over-year jump. These are stellar performances. To quote Jamie Dimon, the CEO of JP Morgan Chase, as he put it, you know, this is pretty much the kind of best perfect conditions, as close as good as it gets, he said, for the banks.
2: What's driving these huge profits, and is there any sense of risk here?
3: So if you look at the volatility we've seen in the markets, whether it's concerns or excitement over AI, or whether it's the situation in the Middle East and what that is doing to the price of oil and to other commodities and to the global economy, that volatility has proved something of a boost for Wall Street in terms of trading profits. The other thing that's really been driving things is deal making. We have talked a lot in the past about SpaceX's share listing. That had, you know, was a huge money earner for many of the banks on Wall Street that earned fees from that. So all of this environment, these uncertainties are sort of helping these banks right now.
2: Michelle, thank you. Our New York business correspondent, Michelle Fleury. You're listening to the newsroom from the BBC World Service. France has been marking its annual Bastille Day celebrations in Paris. The national holiday marks the storming of the Bastille Fortress in 1789, which led to the French Revolution. In a display of European military strength and support for Ukraine, soldiers from the Coalition of the Willing backing Ukraine, as well as thousands of French troops, took part in the march along the Champs-Élysées. The Ukrainian leader, Volodymyr Zelensky, received a standing ovation as he joined other allied leaders from across Europe at the celebrations. Our Paris correspondent, James Waterhouse, was there and sent this report.
4: Bastille Day is one of the biggest entries in the French calendar. At parties and firework displays, people across the country celebrated their shared culture and values, as well as the revolution that created the republic they live in today. At the main event in Paris, in what will be his final Bastille Day as president, Emmanuel Macron was clear about what he saw as the priority. Yes, a celebration, but also a show of strength. To the delight of those who came out to watch.
5: I'm here to see my boyfriend. It's quite an honor for him and for me to be here. And a pleasure too, because they're handsome. This year there's Ukrainian soldiers that are participating, so clearly it's more than just a parade.
6: It's a special day because my daughter is here with a military school. So we are very proud of her because of what happened in other countries. I know that she will have to go in other countries.
4: Do you worry about how safe Europe is?
6: Of course.
4: The military parade was a sea of colour and muscle. There were a third more armoured vehicles than last year. At times it resembled the type of display you'd see in Moscow or Beijing. Brigadier Campbell Close is one of the deputy commanders of the French troops. He's British and on a reciprocal posting with a French counterpart.
0: I suppose the message is the message of NATO, that we will defend NATO territory, every inch of NATO territory. Although, I should stress, we are a collective defence organisation. We don't pose a threat to anybody. We have a war, a land war going on in Europe for the first time since the Second World War. It's concerning. Our job is to be ready for what may be after.
4: There was applause for Ukraine's President Zelensky and the handful of Ukrainian troops who took part. This was undeniably a show of unity for Ukraine and about collective strength. But few believe that is enough to combat Russian aggression without America, whose president seems ever less invested in European security.
2: James Waterhouse to China now, where the country's leader, Xi Jinping, continues with his anti-corruption drive directed at officials both high and low. The latest man to be ensnared is Ma Xingrui, one of the Chinese Communist Party's most senior bureaucrats and a member of the decision-making Politburo. He's now been removed from public office. But who was he and what's he been accused of doing? I asked BBC Monitoring's China specialist Kerry Allen.
7: He was a very senior official in China. He was the former Communist Party chief of Xinjiang, and he was also a former aerospace engineer. And there's lots of media reports today saying that there's been an anti-corruption probe into him since April, and he's been found to have violated political, organisational and integrity discipline. They've said that he engaged in power for sex and money for sex transactions, and he also allowed family members to use his influence to seek benefits.
2: Yeah, you say it's in Chinese media. What are people saying about his fall from grace?
7: Well, not a lot, actually, because in China, social media commentary is tightly controlled on anything related to the Communist Party. So if you go on a social network today like Sina Weibo, which is China's equivalent of a platform like Facebook, you won't see much. You'll see that hundreds of people have left comments, but only a handful are available to view. And a lot of these are produced by click farms or accounts that are paid to post pro-government messaging. And they're very much just saying that they agree with this probe.
2: That's what they would say, wouldn't they? But I mean, is there ever any evidence that he really is guilty? Because the sceptics will say this is a very convenient way of getting rid of anyone, any official who becomes inconvenient to the leadership for whatever reason.
7: Oh, absolutely, they would. And this is a campaign that's been going on since Xi Jinping came to power back in 2013. He's been saying since then that he wants to crack down on what he calls tigers and flies, which are metaphors for big and small officials who are corrupt. And I mean, in my regular monitoring, I see almost daily reports. There are investigations into different people over corruption. It's something that's just, you know, I almost see it daily. But I think why this one's so significant is that Ma was in China's Politburo, which is a body made up of just over 20 people within China's top leadership. So he was very, very close to President Xi. When it comes to figures that are being investigated for being corrupt, I almost expect to see the word deputy or vice in front of their name. There's often the kind of assumption that they often take the fore when it comes to corruption in China's ongoing probes. But this is actually the third person in as many months within Xi Jinping's inner circle who has been investigated. It gets officials to very much pay attention to Xi Jinping's messaging and make sure that they're towing the party line.
2: BBC Monitoring's China specialist Kerry Allen. We end with something from the very distant past. The fossilized remains of a Tyrannosaurus rex have become the most expensive dinosaur ever sold. The T-Rex, nicknamed Gus, was bought at auction in New York for just over $50 million. Our senior science reporter Esme Stallard reports.
8: I'm selling. You're all through online. You're all through in the room.
9: A history-making moment for the fossil world.
8: Sold.
9: The culmination of a frenzied bidding battle lasting more than 10 minutes at Sotheby's. But the story of Gus, as he has come to be affectionately known, began far away from the glamour of the auction house. Excavated across 3 summers on a remote ranch of South Dakota, it took a further 3 years to piece the skeleton back together. The T-Rex stands at 12.5 feet tall, and with more than 60% of the bones recovered, it is one of the most complete specimens of its kind. Bite marks on its head and healed ribs tell a story of the creature's life millions of years ago. For the paleontologist who excavated the specimen, and also for Cassandra Hatton, Sotheby's worldwide head of natural history sales, the price reflects the specimen's importance.
10: To have the level of public interest in this is an incredible thing. I mean, if you look around, how many movies, how many shows, how many events are centered around dinosaurs? This was not like this 15 years ago. And I think anytime that you've got this kind of public interest, it is good for science in general.
9: Not all agree, though. Some scientists, including those at London's Natural History Museum, are worried that these high prices crowd them out from accessing and studying these fossils. The buyer is anonymous for now, but the previous record holder, a stegosaurus, was bought by billionaire Kenneth Griffin, who did go on to loan it out to the American Natural History Museum.
2: And if you want to see a picture of Gus the T-Rex bizarrely standing in the middle of the countryside, bbcnews.com. 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
5: BBC News with Joanna Keane. President Trump has backed down on his plan for ships crossing the Strait of Hormuz to pay a 20% fee for US protection. He said he decided instead to introduce trade deals by which Gulf countries would invest in the United States. The US and Iran have continued their tit-for-tat attacks, with the latest reports from Tehran saying Kashim Island has been hit by US projectiles. Air raid alarms have been sounded in several Gulf countries. The fossilised remains of a Tyrannosaurus rex have sold in New York for just over $50 million, a new record. The 67-million-year-old dinosaur, nicknamed Gus, is one of the biggest specimens ever discovered. Two US Supreme Court justices have been lobbying Congress for extra money to protect themselves against violent attacks. The liberal Elena Kagan and her conservative colleague Amy Coney Barrett spoke of the escalating threats. Cuba's state media says the national electricity grid has collapsed, the third failure in 10 days. Aging infrastructure and chronic fuel shortages have been exacerbated by a US blockade on oil shipments. The Colombian army has accused the rebel group the ELN of illegally detaining 39 people in the northwestern department of Choco. The local governor said they were trapped on buses the guerrillas were using to block the highway. Reports from Pakistan-administered Kashmir say at least 9 people have been killed in clashes between the security forces and supporters of a group banned under anti-terror laws. A regional official said the security forces had responded in self-defence after protesters attacked troops. The first semi-final of the Football World Cup begins shortly, with the favourites France playing Spain in Dallas. Spain have had the upper hand in recent matches, but France have looked strong through the tournament. BBC News.
6: This is National Native News. I'm Jill Freitas. President Trump slashed the size of two national monuments in Utah Monday. The sites feature ancient cliff dwellings and scenic canyons, as well as coal and uranium deposits. As Chris Clements of KNAU reports, the move comes over the objections of tribal nations and conservation groups.
7: Trump issued proclamations that reduce Bears Ears and Grand Staircase Escalante by about 90% each. At a signing event with Utah Governor Spencer Cox, Trump said the reduction gives the land back to the people of Utah. Trump tried shrinking the monuments during his first term, but former President Biden reversed the decision. Tim Peterson with the conservation nonprofit Grand Canyon Trust says the tribal nations that consider the monuments culturally significant weren't consulted.
8: That lack of consultation represents a violation of federal trust and treaty obligations to tribes.
7: A survey of Utah residents commissioned by the trust in 2024 shows support for keeping both monuments at the size Biden determined. For KNAU, I'm Chris Clements in Flagstaff.
6: Connecticut juvenile justice advocates want the state to halt plans for a new youth detention center. Edwin J. Vieira reports.
9: Connecticut juvenile justice advocates want the state to halt plans for a new youth detention center, the latest reentry, goal-oriented, individualized opportunity to nurture success, or Regions Center, is slated to fulfill a 2018 law when the state's last large youth prison closed. Christina Quaranta with the Connecticut Justice Alliance says that was 8 years ago, and the state should invest in alternatives to incarceration instead.
10: Opening a new facility would be taking many steps backwards. It would be the opposite of progressive and doing what's right for young people. So I encourage lawmakers to think about that. The barrier there, folks are like, this is in state statute, this is what we have to do, and we really need to get rid of that barrier.
9: In considering alternatives to incarceration, Quaranta says the state must ask young people what they need to be engaged and have the programs and services they require. But she says there is a disconnect between what policymakers know needs to be done and what families and communities are asking for. Given the short legislative session this year, the state wasn't able to address alternatives to incarceration. incarceration. At the start of the session, Quaranta wanted to see lawmakers review the State Department of Corrections budget to find ways to further alternatives to incarceration for youth. But she says the state must keep investments moving forward rather than stalling.
10: As folks are stopping to make policy decisions or wait for the elections to come and go, whatever the hiccup is, the dollars need to be found and moved because it's an urgent issue.
9: State lawmakers made some youth justice progress in the 2025 legislative session by approving the Raise the Age law. The bill raises the age of arrest for children from 10 to 12 years old under certain circumstances this year. The law will raise the age of arrest again in 2028 from 12 to 14 and restrict the use of handcuffs on children under 14. This is Edwin J. Vieira for Connecticut News Service. 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
6: The Prairie Band Potawatomi Nation has filed a federal lawsuit against the Kansas Lottery, alleging the state is violating tribal sovereignty by selling lottery tickets and operating lottery machines on the nation's reservation. Tribal leaders say the lawsuit seeks to protect treaty rights and enforce the Federal Indian Gaming Regulatory Act. In California, tribal leaders continue to oppose a federal roundup of wild horses near Mono Lake. The U.S. Bureau of Land Management says the gather is needed because of drought and overgrazing, while tribal leaders argue the horses are culturally significant and want greater tribal involvement in managing the herd. And the Cherokee Nation has awarded nearly $1.9 million in public health and wellness grants to dozens of organizations across its reservation. Tribal officials say the funding will support community health programs, mental health services, and wellness initiatives throughout northeastern Oklahoma. I'm Jill Freitas.

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3: This is Asian View from NHK World Japan. I'm Keiko Kitagawa. Southeast Asian nations have been discussing the situation in Myanmar with a view to increasing engagement with that country's military-backed government. This comes as Tin Maung Swe became the first Myanmar foreign minister to attend a regional forum since a coup toppled a civilian-led government in 2021. He joined other foreign ministers from the Association of Southeast Asian Nations for informal talks in Bangkok on Sunday. They discussed the so-called five-point consensus, which calls for an immediate end to violence in Myanmar. Tokyo officials say the number of fires caused by lithium-ion batteries in the city in the first 5 months of this year increased at a faster pace than last year's record figure. Lithium-ion batteries are used in rechargeable devices such as portable chargers, smartphones, and PCs. They can catch fire in high temperatures or when subjected to strong impact. Fire officials say there were 179 cases from January to May. Researchers in Japan have released findings showing that COVID-19 aftereffects occur when a coronavirus infection activates another virus already inside the body. The World Health Organization says roughly 6% of COVID-19 patients have suffered from prolonged symptoms like fatigue, depression, and hair loss. The exact mechanisms behind these symptoms remain unclear. The group analyzed blood samples from more than 150 patients seeking treatment for their symptoms. It discovered a protein called Sith-1 in the blood of about 70% of the patients. The protein emerges when a dormant herpes virus in the body is activated. This is NHK World Japan. An NHK opinion poll conducted over the weekend shows support for Prime Minister Takaichi Sanae's cabinet has edged down from last month. The approval rating fell 2 percentage points to 58%. The disapproval rating rose 1 point to 27%. The poll also asked whether the Imperial House Law should be revised during the current Diet session. One proposal would allow female members to retain their imperial status after marriage. Another proposal would allow male descendants in the paternal line of former imperial branches to join the imperial family through adoption. 38% said the law should be revised. 41% said there was no need. 21% were undecided or did not respond. The number of foreign visitors to Japan's capital hit an all-time high last year. The Tokyo Metropolitan Government estimates nearly 29 million people from overseas visited the city in 2025. That's up 15.6% from 2024. Overall, about 509 million people, including Japanese travelers, visited Tokyo in 2025. That's an increase of 0.9% from the previous year. Japan's major beer makers are focusing more on growing overseas markets as domestic demand is expected to fall due partly to the country's shrinking population. Sapporo Breweries and Danish beer maker Carlsberg Group will form a joint venture in December. They aim to boost sales in six countries and regions in Asia. Sapporo Breweries president Tokimatsu Hiroshi has this to say.
4: It would take quite a long time to build a solid sales network in overseas markets on our own. We believe the tie-up is a strategic solution to this issue and will achieve growth more efficiently and speedily.
3: Asahi Group Holdings said last year it will acquire the beer and liquor business of British beverage giant Diageo in Kenya, Tanzania, and Uganda. Japanese wheelchair tennis player Ota Tokito has won the Wimbledon men's singles title for the second straight year. Ota is the world's top-ranked player. The 20-year-old defeated second-ranked Alfie Hewitt of Britain in straight sets in the final. It's Oda's third Wimbledon success and a sixth consecutive Grand Slam singles title. It follows Japanese player Kamiji Yue's win in the women's singles final. Her first Wimbledon title also earned her a career Golden Slam for winning all four Grand Slams and a Paralympic gold medal in 2024. This is Asian View from NHK World Japan.
5: 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I'm Megan McCarty-Carino.
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5: Froggle, Dennis, Cutlery.ai, all names of made-up AI companies featured in ads posted around the New York City transit system a few weeks ago. They feature minimalist graphics and cryptic taglines like, "You pay us, we pay you." The ads are fake, but they bear an eerie resemblance to the real AI marketing campaigns proliferating in many cities. Comedians Harris Alterman and Dave Ross are the masterminds behind this elaborate joke, and they joined us to share what inspired them to take this on.
7: I wanted to do this because I was going insane riding the subway every day, seeing all these tech ads that were completely confusing, and I had no idea what they meant. And I guess I wanted to see if other people also felt like they were going insane. And I think by this project getting as much attention as it did, it was very validating knowing that we are all feeling like we're going insane.
5: What was your process like coming up with these ads? What is the formula for an AI ad?
7: The formula for that is take a bunch of pictures of all the AI ads on the subway, and then basically just make a huge list of all of the words that they use. My wife came up with a good term for that. The language is jargonian, or as I like to call it, it's like slop voice. So we basically just make a big list of all these terms and words and little like phrases that they use. And then it's basically just a big Mad Lib session.
8: Yeah, one of my favorites, we're writing more now. And one of them is from blank to blank in just one blank. There's a lot of that.
7: Yeah, a lot of them use the same kind of phrases like blank, now in the palm of your hand.
8: Finally, blank, democratized.
7: Yeah.
8: And you're just like, yes, finally.
5: It strikes me that the way that AI billboards and AI ad campaigns talk to the public feels in many ways similar to the way that the AI industry and AI leaders talk to the public. It's often sort of going maybe to investors or B2B, you know. The message is not for us.
8: No.
7: It's definitely not for us. And that's why it's extremely annoying. It's like, if you guys want to talk to each other and advertise to each other, can you just like text each other or like send each other some emails? Like, why are you making this everybody else's problem?
8: Yeah, you know each other. There's like 50 of you that could buy this. Why do I have to see it? I do think that there must be some other reasoning. Like, there must be some sort of thought of like, normalizing this to the public will benefit us long term.
7: I think part of it is it helps their businesses look legitimate. So it's like, well, if they're advertising on the subway, they must be a legitimate business. So they must be like, there must be profitable. And it probably just helps the hype machine.
5: That was Harris Alterman and Dave Ross, comedians based in New York City. And New Yorkers, look out. There may be more fake tech ads coming your way. Courtney Bergseeker produced this episode. I'm Megan McCarty-Carino, and that's Marketplace Tech. This is APM.
9: Rising seas and mangrove forests. I'm Randy Simon, and this is Earthwise, a look at our changing environment. Mangrove forests play a vital role in the health of our planet. They protect coastal regions by acting as natural barriers against storms, erosion, and flooding. Although they cover less than 1% of Earth's surface, these coastal ecosystems also hold an estimated 15% of the carbon stored in ocean environments, much of it buried in the soils beneath their roots. While some previous research has suggested that rising sea levels could help mangroves store even more carbon, a new study led by researchers from the University of Exeter in the UK indicates that this may not be the case. Using a new computer model, the research team examined how sea level rise could affect entire mangrove forests over time. The research, which was recently published in the journal Earth's Future, found that while some areas may temporarily accumulate more carbon as seas rise, the overall ability of mangrove forests to store carbon is expected to decline over the next 100 years. Mangroves require specific flooding conditions to survive. If rising waters exceed those limits, trees can die back and carbon-rich soils can erode. As a result, ecosystems that once absorbed carbon could begin releasing it. In addition to storing carbon and protecting coastlines, mangrove forests support rich biodiversity. Their intricate root systems, which allow the salt-tolerant plants to handle the daily rise and fall of tides, create sheltered habitats that attract fish and many other species seeking food and refuge from predators. According to the researchers, understanding entire coastal systems will be essential for safeguarding these valuable ecosystems in a changing climate. Earthwise is a production of WAMC. 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
10: I'm Dr. Anthony Leiserwitz, and this is Climate Connections. When Hurricane Helene hit North Carolina in 2024, some areas got over a foot of rain. In Craigtown, a small community in the western part of the state, this downpour caused a river of mud to rush downhill into town, destroying homes and killing over a dozen people. As climate change causes more extreme rain in many parts of the country, the threat of devastating landslides like this could grow. Heavy storms can saturate the soil on hills and mountains until water, mud, and debris come tumbling down. And other climate change impacts can raise the risks, too. For example, severe wildfires leave ground burned and barren, with few plants to hold the soil in place and absorb water. So when rain hits, water, dirt, and debris can suddenly rush down a mountain. And in northern regions, warming temperatures are melting glaciers and frozen ground, destabilizing mountain slopes. Many landslides strike suddenly, leaving little time to escape, so it's crucial to plan ahead. 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Climate Connections is produced by the Yale Center for Environmental Communication. 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
11: Welcome to Yoga Moments. Naming love too early is a beautiful but harrowing human difficulty. Most of our heartbreak comes from attempting to name who or what we love and the way we love too early in the vulnerable journey of discovery. We can never know in the beginning, in giving ourselves to a person, to work, a marriage, or a cause, exactly what kind of love we are involved with. When we demand a certain specific kind of reciprocation before the revelation has flowered completely, we find ourselves disappointed and bereaved, and in that grief may miss the particular form of love that is actually possible. The act of loving itself always becomes a path of humble apprenticeship, not only in following its difficult way and discovering its different forms of humility and beautiful abasement, but strangely, through its fierce introduction to all its many astonishing and different forms, where we are asked continually and against our will to give in so many different ways, without knowing exactly or in what way, when, or how the mysterious gift will be returned. We name mostly in order to control, but what is worth loving does not want to be held within the bounds of too narrow a calling. In many ways, love has already named us before we can even begin to speak back to it, before we can utter the right words or understand what has happened to us or is continuing to happen to us, an invitation to the most difficult art of all, to love without naming at all. And this reading is from Consolations by David White. Thank you for listening today. This is Desiree Mays with Yoga Moments.

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4: BBC News with Moira Alderson. President Trump has backed down on his plan for ships crossing the Strait of Hormuz to pay a 20% fee for US protection. Mr. Trump again maintained the strait was open to all vessels, but shipping data shows it slowed to a two-month low. Here's Sebastian Usher.
5: Just 24 hours ago, President Trump made his latest abrupt shift by declaring that from now on, the US would be demanding hefty financial compensation for providing security for vessels transiting the Strait of Hormuz. The announcement may have been more an indication of his growing frustration than a well-wrought new strategy. The Iranians mocked him, saying they heartily agreed with charging a fee, but that they would offer a fairer price. But only a trickle of ships are currently taking the risk of transiting the strait, and with that, oil prices have again risen sharply.
4: Play is just getting underway in the first Football World Cup semi-final, with France taking on Spain in Dallas. The favourites, France, are hoping to reach their third consecutive final in New Jersey on Sunday. BBC Sports World's Delith Lloyd is nearby in New York.
6: France have been wowing everyone, haven't they, particularly with their attacking flair throughout the tournament. Spain, perhaps on the other hand, have been making steady progress, not getting as many headlines, and up until their semi-final win over Belgium the other night, they hadn't conceded a goal. So defensively, they're very well drilled. This, of course, is being billed as perhaps Kylian Mbappe versus Lamine Yamal. The former, we know, has been one of the standout players of the tournament, if not the player. So this is a repeat of the European Championship semi-final from 2 years ago, which Spain won, and they also met each other a year ago in that thrilling Nations League semi-final, which was a nine-goal thriller, Spain coming out on top again. So France, you do fear this evening, will be smelling blood.
4: The fossilised remains of a Tyrannosaurus rex have been sold at auction in New York for just over $50 million, a new record. The 67-million-year-old dinosaur is nicknamed Gus. Esme Stellard has been following the auction.
7: I'm selling. You're all through online. You're all through in the room.
8: A history-making moment for the fossil world.
7: Sold.
8: The culmination of a frenzied bidding battle lasting more than 10 minutes at Sotheby's. But the story of Gus, as he has come to be affectionately known, began far away from the glamour of the auction house. Excavated across 3 summers on a remote ranch of South Dakota, it took a further 3 years to piece the skeleton back together. The T-Rex stands at 12.5 feet tall, and with more than 60% of the bones recovered, it is one of the most complete specimens of its kind.
4: Mexico has begun filing criminal complaints with state prosecutors in the United States over the deaths of its citizens in US immigration custody and during enforcement operations. 17 Mexican citizens have died since President Trump began his migrant crackdown. World News from the BBC. Cuba state media says the national electricity grid has collapsed, the third failure in 10 days. Some 10 million people have been left without power. Aging infrastructure and chronic fuel shortages have been exacerbated by a US blockade on oil shipments to the communist-ruled island since January. The chronic power blackouts have fueled rising social tensions. Two justices from the US Supreme Court have been lobbying Congress for extra money to protect them against violent attacks. The liberal justice, Elena Kagan, and her conservative colleague, Amy Coney Barrett, said escalating threats had forced them to confront dangers once unthinkable to the nation's top judges. Reports from Pakistan-administered Kashmir say at least 9 people have been killed in 2 separate clashes between security forces and supporters of a banned group. A regional official said security forces responded in self-defense after protesters attacked troops. 2 security personnel were among those killed. Ambarasan Etarajan has more details.
9: Tensions have been simmering for weeks in Pakistan-administered Kashmir. An alliance of activist groups, the Joint Action Committee, is protesting against the reservation of legislative seats for refugees who migrated to Pakistan from Indian-administered Kashmir decades ago. The group was banned in June, but insists the reservation of seats undermines local representation. It wants all the seats in the legislature to go to those who actually reside in the region and has called for a march on the city of Ravalkot on Wednesday. Officials said they were prepared to prevent marchers from entering the city.
4: The Speaker of the Venezuelan National Assembly says the interim government will launch formal talks with some opposition members next month. Jorge Rodriguez said they'd taken the decision to try to strengthen democracy and because of last month's devastating earthquake. In June, the exiled opposition figure, Dinora Figuera, travelled to Caracas to hold talks with the interim government. BBC News.
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13: Bringing you the best in folk, blues, classic rock, and other favorites. We hope you enjoy the show.
12: Hello.
13: I said hello.
12: I said hello first.
13: All right.
12: Well, I hope everybody's having a great day. It's so beautiful out. A little warm, but it's going to give us a little rainstorm later, they say.
13: Yeah. All righty. Well, we're going to start the show off today. You know, I was reading a book about Laurel Canyon in the early days, and it talked about David Geffen, who was housemates with Joni Mitchell for a while. And David Geffen, of course, owned the record company that she's on, and he wanted her to write a radio-friendly hit. And she kind of laughed at him. She said, "I don't write hits." And he kind of laughed at her and he said, "Well, could you write one for me?" And so she wrote this one, "You Turn Me On, I'm a Radio."

0: See you later, alligator.
1: That was Little Feet. That's 2008. Join the Band album. Doing a Bobby Charles tune.
0: That's right. They're on their last tour. Another band that's retiring. Before that, we heard Tin Man. That's another New Orleans-based band from their 2013 Avocado Woo Woo.
1: I like that title. And before that, we had Everybody Needs Love. That was Mavis Staples and Bonnie Raitt. That was 2025 album Sad and Beautiful World. Happy birthday. She just turned 87 years young.
0: We started out with Joni. You turned me on my radio. All righty. Well?
1: Well, we just heard that Bonnie Tyler recently passed away. I met her when I was on the road in the 70s, and what a great gal she was. Here's her 1977 single, It's a Heartache, written by Ronnie Scott and Steve Wolfe.

0: Oh, that was Wild Woman. That's Andrea McGee. She's going to be hosting She Rises Festival. She's the organizer. A lot of people are going to be there.
1: Yeah, it should be a good festival for sure. It's up in Taos. We have featured a couple other people that are going to be at that festival. The song before was Perfect Mess. That's Honey House, who's also performing in the She Rises Festival.
0: And Eliza Gilkison will be there. She just did Dark Night of the Soul. Yeah, and Don Richmond produced that one.
1: Yeah, beautifully done. And we started off with Ruthie Foster doing You Don't Miss Your Water. And she's going to be headlining the She Rises Festival. It's July 16th through the 18th up in Taos.
0: Yeah, that's great. And some of these gals are going to be at the Big Barn Dance. That's in September, too.
1: Yeah, that's right. Andrea usually plays that.
0: Yeah. So we're going to carry on. Here's My Baby Left, Dave Barry, a British artist, and it has Jimmy Page and John Paul Jones from 1964.
1: Yeah, you listen to the guitar work on this. It's pretty advanced for 1964. Here we go. My Baby Left Me.

0: You give me joy. That was Doris Troy, 1970 solo album. It was produced by George Harrison, written by George and Doris Troy, Ringo, and Stephen Stills. It's the only song credited to this group of talented musicians.
1: Yeah, that's pretty cool. And before that, we heard something else that was a little unusual. That was a song called Outside Chance, and it was written by none other than Warren Zevon, and it was recorded in 1970 by the Turtles. That was the Turtles doing that.
0: And before that, we had The Beat Goes On. That was Sonny and Cher. Boy, that's a blast from the past. Written by Sonny, and Carol Kaye played on her famous bass line. And Dr. John was on it, Jim Jordan, and Harold Baptiste.
1: Yeah, pretty unusual crew of people there. Jim Gordon down there. And then we heard Guitar Man. Of course, that was Elvis.
0: And your cousin.
1: That was my cousin Elvis, that's right. And that was Jerry Reed picking that great guitar on there, along with Scotty Moore, that 1967. We went in the Wayback Machine for these. All righty, you know... who's going to be at the Atlantic coming up? Rufus. Rufus Wainwright is going to be there. He puts on a great show.
0: He'll be there July 18th.
1: All right. Here's Rufus doing the Leonard Cohen song, Hallelujah.

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2: BBC News with Moira Alderson. President Trump has dropped his plan for ships crossing the Strait of Hormuz to pay a 20% fee for US protection. He said he'd decided instead to introduce trade deals by which Gulf countries would invest in the United States. Mr. Trump again maintained the strait was open to all vessels, but shipping data shows it slowed to a two-month low. Barbara Platusha reports.
3: Iran accuses the U.S. of interfering in its management of Hormuz, but controlling it means Tehran can also threaten the global economy. A military spokesman, Ibrahim Zofarari, issued this warning.
4: The armed forces of the Islamic Republic of Iran will respond forcefully to any disruption or insecurity caused by the aggressor, the U.S. military, to the passage of commercial vessels and oil tankers outside the route designated by Iran and without authorization from the armed forces.
3: For now, though, the U.S. is raising the stakes. It's set to reimpose its naval blockade on Iran and further squeeze the country's struggling economy.
2: Spain have a 1-0 lead over France at halftime in the first semi-final of the Football World Cup. The goal came from the penalty spot after a reckless kick by a French defender. The Spanish striker Mikel Oyarzabal converted with aplomb. There have been chances at either end, the best of them falling to Spain. The fossilised remains of a Tyrannosaurus rex have been sold at auction in New York for just over $50 million, a new record. The 67-million-year-old dinosaur is one of the biggest and most complete ever discovered, as Esme Stallard reports.
5: It was initially valued at $30 million, but Gus, as the T-Rex has been affectionately named, went for much more after a bidding battle that lasted over 10 minutes. Cassandra Hatton, worldwide head of natural history at Sotheby's, said the price reflected the time to excavate and reconstruct the specimen and its quality. Standing at 12.5 feet tall and with more than 60% of the bones recovered, it is one of the most complete specimens of its kind. We are unlikely to find out the identity of the buyer immediately. Time will tell if the dinosaur is coming to a museum near you.
2: Mexico has begun filing criminal complaints in the United States over the deaths of its citizens in U.S. immigration custody and during enforcement operations. 17 people have died. Mimi Swaby has this report.
6: Mexico's legal moves come after repeated failures through diplomatic channels. President Claudia Sheinbaum has frequently called for the rights of Mexican citizens in the U.S. to be respected and has sent letters to Washington criticizing the deaths. Last week, following the most recent killing, she said Mexico was intensifying its response, affirming that the government could not turn a blind eye any longer. 17 Mexican citizens have died since President Trump began his campaign against migrants, 14 in detention and 3 during immigration operations.
2: Mimi Swaby reporting. BBC News. Cuba's state media says the national electricity grid has collapsed, the third failure in 10 days. Some 10 million people have been left without power. Our Cuba correspondent Will Grant brings us this report.
7: This latest nationwide blackout is the third in a little over a week, prompting deep fears in Cuba that the island's decrepit electrical system is at the point of near total collapse. Rolling blackouts have lasted for several days at a time in many places, and homes across Cuba rarely get more than just a few hours of power a day in recent months. The worsening situation comes as Washington's near-total fuel blockade on Cuba has now been in place for more than 7 months. Since the US closed the supply of oil from socialist ally Venezuela in January, only occasional crude shipments have arrived in Cuban ports, as well as some fuel distribution direct to the private sector.
2: The Speaker of the Venezuelan National Assembly says the interim government will launch formal talks with some opposition members next month. Jorge Rodriguez said they'd taken the decision to try to strengthen democracy and because of last month's devastating earthquake. In June, the exiled opposition figure, Dinora Figuera, travelled to Caracas to hold talks with the interim government. Reports from Pakistan-administered Kashmir say at least 9 people have been killed in separate clashes between security forces and supporters of a banned group. A regional official said security forces responded in self-defense after protesters attacked troops in 2 places. The management of the Russian rock band Three Days of Rain says its lead singer has been admitted to hospital and is receiving treatment after he spoke out on stage against the war in Ukraine. Gleb Vikturov is reported to have criticised the phrase special military operation and complained that guys he grew up with were being killed. The management apologised, calling the remarks pure delusion. They said lax security had allowed strangers to take advantage of the singer's previous addiction and slip him illegal substances. BBC News.
8: It's the Santa Fe Summer Scene presented by Lensic 360. 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
9: And we are back. Yes, indeed.
10: Yeah, it's time for our local set. We're going to feature some of our New Mexico music makers.
9: Yeah, the first song we're going to feature is called Brand New Start. This is Rooster Blackspur. She's usually up somewhere around Taos area. And this is the title track from her 2023 album. Let's give it a spin, shall we?
10: Yeah.

0: What do you gotta do?
1: You gotta strike while the iron is hot. That was Mark's song, and I got to sing on it with my girlfriends, Mary Beckley Evans and Julie Stewart, doing backup on that. It was a lot of fun.
0: Yeah, that was one that George Mond produced for us. And before that, we had Lay It Down. That's Levi Plattro, his latest album, Four Winds. He's going to be playing at the Four Winds Blues Festival this Sunday, July 19th at Tumbleroot with CW Ion and T.O. Dimitrov and Rudy Boy.
1: Yeah.
0: So that'll be a good show.
1: That's some killer players.
0: Yeah, this Sunday.
1: We may have to go see that. And before that, we had Dog in a Chair. What a beautiful song. That was Nathan Dunton. That's his 2024 from his Running Lights album. He recently opened for Kip Bentley's Night Letter event at Unit B, and he sang this sweet song, and we just had to put it on the set list.
0: Yeah, it reminds me of my doggy.
1: Me too.
0: Long gone. Anyway, before that we heard, what did we hear? Correct Me If I'm Wrong. That was the Provocateurs, the 2026 album, a song written by Jeff Dunn.
1: And before that we had another one of Mark's songs, Theory About You. We had Michael Cott on that, who plays a beautiful cello, and Michael Burt on bass, and James Raymond played on piano. Who did we have on drums? I forgot. Was that Paul Piercy?
0: Yeah, that was Paul Piercy. But we also had Mark Clark on percussion, I think.
1: Yeah, we did.
0: Yeah. Brand New Start, Rooster Blackspur. All righty. Well, that's our local set for you. And so, you know what? When I was growing up, there was always this competition going on, and the Beatles would put out an album, and then the Rolling Stones would put out an album, and they'd be back and forth, like, whose was better? And
1: are you a Beatles fan or a Stones?
0: Yeah.
1: We were both.
0: Well, number one Beatles fan, number two Stones fan. I just thought the Beatles couldn't be beat. But anyway, here we are. And McCartney has put out a brand new album, and so have the Rolling Stones, and they're both very, very good, interesting albums. Lots of different layers, so lots of different textures. And you know, we got to credit Andrew Watt, who produced both of these albums, for really bringing out some interesting dynamics, and also for getting the two of them together, because the Rolling Stones album has McCartney playing bass on one song. All right, we're going to start off with Home to Us. This is a song that McCartney and Watt wrote together, and it's got Paul McCartney playing all the instruments except for the drums, which Ringo plays.

used to walk past your house. Every night I'd look up at your window. 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I saw your silhouette on the blind.

0: I Want to Be Your Man. That was the Rolling Stones' first radio hit, and it was written by none other than Lennon and McCartney. You know, John and Paul gave that to the Stones before they recorded it. The Stones recorded it first.
1: And before that, we had Beautiful Delilah.
0: And we had Dandelion before that. Dandelion, which was from
1: We did
0: Satanic Majesty's Request. You know,
1: I'm ahead of myself.
0: Yeah, if you listen carefully, the harmonies on this song are by Lennon and McCartney. Very interesting. I think it's the only song that they sang on of the Rolling Stones. Then before that,
1: we had Beautiful Delilah. That was from their Foreign Tongues album. That was Mick and Keith.
0: Yeah, just the two of them, like a drunken party.
1: Yeah, probably.
0: As You Lie There, Paul McCartney from Dungeon Lane. Really complex song, lots of different layers and stuff going on in there. And Paul plays all the instruments on that album, with the exception of Ringo on that one song.
1: It's pretty amazing. They're still as strong as ever, even though they're getting a little long in the tooth.
0: Yeah, then we heard Covered With You and Home to Us. Alrighty, well, you know, we're going to play a little. Eric Clapton and Jeff Beck did a collaboration for a movie soundtrack. They did Moon River. So let's play that, shall we?
1: Yeah, and we'll see you next week. Tune in.
0: Yeah.
1: KSFR.org.

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Welcome to Native America Calling. I'm Sean Spruce. For the first time, the Pell Grant, a government subsidy for undergraduate students, will be expanded to cover short-term workforce programs at eligible higher education institutions, including tribal colleges and universities. The Workforce Pell Grant program was included in last year's tax and spending bill to boost America's workforce. We'll discuss the viability of vocational school and how the new program is expected to take shape in Native America. We're back after the news.

0: This is National Native News. I'm Jill Freitas. President Trump slashed the size of two national monuments in Utah Monday. The sites feature ancient cliff dwellings and scenic canyons, as well as coal and uranium deposits. As Chris Clements of KNAU reports, the move comes over the objections of tribal nations and conservation groups.
1: Trump issued proclamations that reduced Bears Ears and Grand Staircase Escalante by about 90% each. At a signing event with Utah Governor Spencer Cox, Trump said the reduction gives the land back to the people of Utah. Trump tried shrinking the monuments during his first term, but former President Biden reversed the decision. Tim Peterson with the conservation nonprofit Grand Canyon Trust says the tribal nations that consider the monuments culturally significant weren't consulted.
2: That lack of consultation represents a violation of federal trust and treaty obligations to tribes.
1: A survey of Utah residents commissioned by the trust in 2024 shows support for keeping both monuments at the size Biden determined. For KNAU, I'm Chris Clements in Flagstaff.
0: Connecticut juvenile justice advocates want the state to halt plans for a new youth detention center. Edwin J. Vieira reports.
3: Connecticut juvenile justice advocates want the state to halt plans for a new youth detention center, the latest reentry, goal-oriented, individualized opportunity to nurture success, or Regions Center, is slated to fulfill a 2018 law when the state's last large youth prison closed. Christina Quaranta with the Connecticut Justice Alliance says that was 8 years ago, and the state should invest in alternatives to incarceration instead.
4: Opening a new facility would be taking many steps backwards. It would be the opposite of progressive and doing what's right for young people. So I encourage lawmakers to think about that. The barrier there, folks are like, this is in state statute, this is what we have to do, and we really need to get rid of that barrier.
3: In considering alternatives to incarceration, Quaranta says the state must ask young people what they need to be engaged and have the programs and services they require. But she says there is a disconnect between what policymakers know needs to be done and what families and communities are asking for. Given the short legislative session this year, the state wasn't able to address alternatives to incarceration. At the start of the session, Quaranta wanted to see lawmakers review the State Department of Corrections budget to find ways to further alternatives to incarceration for youth. But she says the state must keep investments moving forward rather than stalling.
4: As folks are stopping to make policy decisions or wait for the elections to come and go, whatever the hiccup is, the dollars need to be found and moved because it's an urgent issue.
3: State lawmakers made some youth justice progress in the 2025 legislative session by approving the Raise the Age law. The bill raises the age of arrest for children from 10 to 12 years old under certain circumstances this year. The law will raise the age of arrest again in 2028 from 12 to 14 and restrict the use of handcuffs on children under 14. This is Edwin J. Vieira for Connecticut News Service. 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
0: The Prairie Band Potawatomi Nation has filed a federal lawsuit against the Kansas Lottery, alleging the state is violating tribal sovereignty by selling lottery tickets and operating lottery machines on the nation's reservation. Tribal leaders say the lawsuit seeks to protect treaty rights and enforce the Federal Indian Gaming Regulatory Act. In California, tribal leaders continue to oppose a federal roundup of wild horses near Mono Lake. The U.S. Bureau of Land Management says the gather is needed because of drought and overgrazing, while tribal leaders argue the horses are culturally significant and want greater tribal involvement in managing the herd. And the Cherokee Nation has awarded nearly $1.9 million in public health and wellness grants to dozens of organizations across its reservation. Tribal officials say the funding will support community health programs, mental health services, and wellness initiatives throughout northeastern Oklahoma. I'm Jill Freitas.

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1: Hear that? Tribal college faculty do so much, one can't say it all here. Nothing but respect. Visit mosttheorjobdescription.com. The American Indian College Fund supports this program.
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11: This is Native America Calling. I'm Sean Spruce. Last year's One Big Beautiful Bill Act expanded the Pell Grant, a federal subsidy for undergraduate students, to cover for the first time approved short-term workforce training programs. Native education advocates view the new Workforce Pell Grant program as a positive initiative that could help more low-income adults get into high-demand jobs while boosting enrollment at tribal colleges and universities. The program, which is aimed at increasing the country's work and labor force, went into effect this month, so it's still too early to assess the benefits for tribal institutions. But in this hour, we'll discuss the viability of vocational school and training and how the new Workforce Pell Grant will take effect at tribal post-secondary institutions. You can join our discussion today as well. Is there a need for hands-on skilled workers and tradespeople in your community? The number to join the conversation is 1-800-996-2848. How about for you personally? Is a career in the trades a better fit for you? Let us know. We're at 1-800-99-NATIVE. Joining us from Washington, D.C. is Mariah O'Brien. She is the Vice President of Congressional and Federal Relations at the American Indian Higher Education Consortium. Mariah, hello and welcome to Native America Calling.
12: Hello, Sean. It's so good to hear from you. I'm really delighted to be here. Thank you.
11: Absolutely. Great to have you on the show. Joining us from Bismarck, North Dakota, we have Dr. Leander McDonald. He is the president of the United Tribes Technical College. He is Dakota, Arikara, Hidatsa, and Hunkpapa. Leander, hello, and welcome back to NAC.
13: Hello, Sean. Great to be back. Good to hear you. Good to hear the panel that's going to be with us today.
11: Great to hear you as well, Leander. Joining us from Winnebago, Nebraska, we have Manoj Patil. He is the president of Little Priest Tribal College, located there in Winnebago. Manoj, hello. You've been on the show before. Welcome back. And joining us from Black River Falls, Wisconsin, is Nairi Kedrowski. She's a managing partner of Five Skies and a citizen of the Ho-Chunk Nation. Nairi, welcome to Native America Calling.
14: Hi, thanks, Sean. Appreciate the invite.
11: Absolutely. Well, Mariah, I want to begin with you. As stated in the intro, the Workforce Pell Grant is a product of the One Big Beautiful Bill Act. Tell us more about this new program.
12: Absolutely. My pleasure, Sean. So first of all, I just want to say a little bit about TCUs to explain why this program is so incredibly important for TCUs. So we have 34 TCUs all across the nation that operate more than 90 campuses and sites. All TCUs offer associate programs and certificates. This is really key. 21 of the TCUs offer baccalaureate degree programs. 9 TCUs often offer master's degree programs, and one TCU even has a doctoral degree program. Across the TCUs, the average is about 70% of TCU students receive Pell Grants. So when we look at TCUs, we see an incredibly talented student body many of whom are Pell Grant eligible. We also see that TCUs are really driving economic growth in rural and tribal, in their rural and tribal communities. We did an economic impact study, and TCUs contributed $3.8 billion to the national economy, the equivalent of supporting 40,732 jobs. So we know that TCUs are creating economic opportunity for everybody and driving economic growth. And we see that many TCU students are Pell Grant eligible. In the One Big Beautiful Bill Act enacted last summer, there's a new category of Pell Grant eligibility created. Generally, Pell Grant eligibility is for your regular baccalaureate degree programs. However, under Workforce Pell, you can have programs that are now between 8 to 15 weeks or the equivalent of 150 to 600 clock hours. So these are short-term, stackable, industry-recognized credentials that are in high-wage, high-skill, or in-demand fields, and that gets to be determined by the state governor or, in the case of tribal colleges and universities, the tribal government. So you have these powerful programs that can be useful in and of themselves to get an industry credential. Also, they can be stackable towards a regular degree. So they are useful by themselves and also real opportunity to be an on-ramp if students want to go pursue an additional degree afterwards.
11: All right. This all sounds really exciting, Mariah. Now, how much money is available to students potentially with this program?
12: That's a really great question. So there isn't a specific amount. Basically, what it is if you are Pell Grant eligible, you can use Pell Grant funds for Workforce Pell eligible programs. Right now, the Pell Grant program, the National Pell Grant program, has billions of dollars. And that is, you just fill out a FAFSA form, free application for student aid. I always forget the acronym, but
11: it's been a few years for me too.
12: So basically there's billions of dollars that are potentially available because it's just coming out of the regular pot of Pell Grant funds.
11: Now, it's up to college administrators to apply for the Workforce Pell Grant program, right? That's got to take place. Students just can't do it independently.
12: Sure. So financial aid officers at schools play an important role. There's the role of the school in building out Workforce Pell

0: all the work that they're doing in their tribal communities. So we were able to take that economic impact study that we had done and show that even though the original text of the One Big Beautiful Bill Act, it didn't build out and define what governor is, because under the One Big Beautiful Bill Act for Workforce PEL, it's governors that are the ones that take the lead in approving and setting the terms for implementing Workforce PEL in their individual states. What we did is we said, hey, tribal colleges and universities are doing really important work, and they're able to be so successful because they know what their community needs. They know what professions are in demand in their communities. And if we leave these decisions up to state governors, tribal colleges and universities, tribal governments won't have a say in what can be eligible. So we worked really hard, and we just educated everyone about all the success of tribal colleges and universities and why having that determination at that level is so important. And in the final rule that just got published in the Federal Register, the definition of governor for the purposes of implementing Workforce PEL includes tribal governments. Okay. And that is thanks to all of the TCU presidents coming to Washington, D.C. and telling their stories about their success.
1: And what are you hearing from these TCU administrators about actually working with their program? Are there complications or hurdles so far?
0: Well, there's going to be an initial big effort to make sure that programs that TCUs want to offer are going to be eligible, and also educating their student aid administrators and also working with their tribal government to build out what's going to be eligible, what's considered in demand. So there's going to be this initial startup effort. Also, there's a lot of eligibility and accountability measures included. So making sure that folks are, their programs meet the ongoing eligibility and accountability measures will be an ongoing effort.
1: Can you give us an overview of those eligibility requirements? I'm curious to know how strict they are or how potentially they could prohibit or really create delays or challenges with getting the programs going.
0: Some of this, and these are usually for out years of the program, so it has to be after the program kind of gets going, is value-added earnings metrics. So showing that if someone goes through your Workforce PEL eligible program, that in the years after they've gone through that program, that they're making more, basically showing that your program is a success. And the Department of Ed is proposing to use like IRS tax return data for that. They use that for other value-added earning metrics. But I think keeping track of some of these metrics and making sure that programs have the opportunity to appeal if they have an adverse finding or something like that, or just educating students about the application process. I think there'll just be some logistical things as we work this out.
1: All right. Thank you so much, Moriah O'Brien, joining us today from the American Indian Higher Education Consortium. And I do want to provide a disclaimer. The American Indian Higher Education Consortium has been a prominent underwriter of Native America Calling in the past. AHEC did not influence the production of this show or our editorial decisions today. So with that, we're going to take a short break. We'll come back and continue the conversation with some TCU presidents who we have on the line.
2: Humans, they continue on.
1: Mohawk DJ and music producer Shub has been expanding the boundaries of indigenous electronic music ever since he burst onto the scene. His new album, Heritage Part 2, follows up on his 2025 solo release, effortlessly blending dance and ambient beats with traditional Native music. Shub joins us on the next Native America Calling.
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4: 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That number is also 1-800-99-NATIVE. Our next guest, Dr. Leander McDonald, is the president of the United Tribes Technical College in Bismarck, North Dakota. And Leander, before break, we talked with Mariah from the American Indian Higher Education Consortium about the viability of the Workforce Pell Grant at tribal colleges and universities. How do you see it working at United Tribes?
5: There's some pros and cons to it, just looking at it from our perspective. I know our financial aid office has been exploring this a little bit along with our the Dean of Enrollment Management. But the benefits is the increased financial access for low-income and adult students. And so what happens is that for a short-term training program, say like commercial driver's license for truck drivers, folks that are retiring because of the baby boom generation, bus drivers are retiring, truck drivers are retiring, so there's a huge demand for truck drivers. And so if you're coming in the door with a permit, then we can put you behind a wheel of a truck and get you getting your hours in order to prepare yourself for the driving part of the test. And so, but for most programmings here in North Dakota, it's about $4,000. And so, and a lot of students are hard pressed in order to have those dollars available for them to pay that $4,000. So, the short-term workforce Pell Grant allows that to happen. So, for the short-term programming of 2 to 4 weeks, it will help you to pay for what's needed there in order to get you in the classroom or get you behind the wheel. So, that's an example of benefit of a short-term training program. And historically, Pell Grant has not covered that. You have to go for either a semester or the full academic year in order to be able to access financial aid to go to school. So that's the benefit of short-term Pell.
4: Okay, now we heard Mariah. Go ahead, I'm sorry.
5: So there's a faster career entry. You can get in the classroom, you get behind the wheel, get your license, you're out the door, you're working. Truck drivers, depending on how hard you want to work, it's anywhere from $60,000 to $100,000 a year. There's stronger industry alignment for short term. We have advisory groups for each of our CTE programs, career and technical education programs. So then what happens then is that because we're meeting with them every year, then they're telling us what they need, then we're able to adjust our programming. And so our short-term training programs just make it easier to do that. And then there's pathway articulation, what Mariah talked about, and just having stackable credentials. And so that's one of the benefits of this. So truck driver now, if you expanded that for us, or heavy equipment, then you have another vocation where you could drive your Caterpillar to the site and to do the work, just for an example. The challenge is, though, is that strict performance metrics. So to maintain eligibility, programs need to meet a 70% completion rate and a 70% job placement rate. So we need 70% of those students coming in the door to get done, and we need to place 70% of them out in the field someplace and with a job. The next one of that is that flawed placement tracking. And so current regulations count students who continue their education after graduation as unemployed rather than an academic success. So this, and what happens is this penalizes colleges that successfully encourage students to pursue further degrees. So we do that now. And so when we see our placement rates go down, we were kind of worried about it. But what was happening, our graduates were either going on for, if they completed a two-year with us, they were going on for a bachelor's degree. The okay. bachelor's degree students were going on for a graduate program. So well, that's the
4: okay. Yeah. Well, that's what I want to ask you. So the 70% completion and 70% job placement rate, that's the metric. How close are you to those numbers right now?
5: For us, we're right around 60%.
4: Okay.
5: So overall, for all of our certificate, associate, and bachelor degree programs.
4: Gotcha. Okay. Now, we did hear from the earlier guest that TCUs will have to prepare. They'll have to have staff ready to go. Can you tell us more about what it will take to implement the Workforce Pell Grant program there at United Tribes?
5: Well, I think what's happening too with that is that there's been a lack of implementation and as far as resources available to us on what's really coming. So Workforce Pell just now started July 1st, but there's been a delay with the transition of the Department of Ed and what's been happening there. So as a result of that, and Department of Ed is, there looks to be a dismantling of Department of Ed, and they're transitioning some of the programs that we receive funds from to other entities. So I think as a result of what's been happening with that transition, there's just been a delay in regard to really having the trainings or something along those lines to inform our financial aid offices exactly what's coming and how to go about that. So luckily we have AAC at the table to kind of explain some of those processes to us and what's happening to just get us up to speed. And that's where we're trying to be. So there's some definite needs yet in trying to implement this, and we're holding off because you don't have to participate. And I think we're holding off in regard to just letting that play out maybe for a year before we make a determination.
4: Okay. How hard do you think it will be if you choose to move forward to increase that completion and job placement rate from where you're at now at 60% and hitting that 70% metric that will be required? Will that be a big lift to accomplish that?
5: Well, what we're seeing is for the shorter term training programs, we have higher rates for those programmings. So I think there's a little bit lighter lift there in regard to getting them in training and getting them out the door compared to the associate or the bachelor programs.
4: All right. Thank you so much, Dr. Leander McDonald, President of United Tribes Technical College. Let's head a little bit south now to Winnebago, Nebraska, where we have President Manoj Patil of Little Priest Tribal Colleges. And Manoj, what are the opportunities and challenges you see of administering the Workforce Pell Grant program at Little Priest?
6: Thanks again, Sean. Appreciate it. The first main thing is the colleges have to know whether they have a program that is Workforce Pell eligible. Right now at Little Priest Tribal College, we do not have any program that is Workforce Pell eligible. So that's the main thing. Second, as we are a tribal college and we are in the state of Nebraska, Governor Pillen has gave us two options for tribal nations to be part of the Workforce Pell. Option one, directly work with the Nebraska Workforce Pell application process. Option two is to work with the Tribal Council policy and application process. Either ways, the Tribal Council must submit all Tribal Council approved eligible workforce programs to the United States Secretary of Education for a final approval prior to those programs becoming eligible for Workforce Pell. So that, in short, that means if we go with the option two, that means we work with Tribal Council. The Tribal Council has to decide which programs are eligible, submit that list to Secretary of Education, get it approved before we implement it. And the program has to be in existence for at least 1 year before you can apply for Workforce Pell. So if you start in this August, our students will not be eligible for Workforce Pell that if it's a new program. So it has to be in existence for at least 1 year. And I know I heard from other guests, maybe they have touched base on this one. This will reduce some students who are eligible in Workforce Pell that if they decide to go back to their associate degree or a bachelor's degree, their net Pell program, Pell monies will decrease. So if you have $100, like you get approximately $7,400 for a full Pell. So if they use, let's say, $200 for the Workforce Pell, they will have less money left for the remaining programs.
4: Okay.
6: So it's an additional Pell money. It's within the $100 if you want to go with $100 as a basis. So there is a net reduction of the Pell usage for that student if they choose to go pursue other degrees like associate or whatever it is.
4: Okay. Manoj, I mean, just what you're describing here, the limitations here, the fact that you don't currently have any programs eligible, and even if you do get one online, it still has to be operational for a year, and some of these other challenges. What's your thought? I mean, is it possible a little priest will just pass on this program?
6: So we did have a discussion with the board last month. The reason why we want to pass at this particular point is we do not have the data tracking system available. We just don't, because as President McDonald mentioned, we have to track our graduates for at least 3 years. Yep.
4: Yeah, I can understand. That's a lot of work.
6: 70%, yeah, and we do not have the system through the National Student Clearinghouse and Student Tracker to track the students for at least 3 years and then know their wages. So there has to be an earning outcomes requirement as part of this. So, and we have right now carpentry program, which we do believe might qualify for Workforce Pell, but we have a stackable certificates, but it's weird that it has to be stackable, but after finishing first certificate, they have to find the job right away before they do the next certificate of part of the stackable certificate series. So it's kind of very confusing. And the most important thing is we do not have any system in place to track outcomes and align with employers, especially on the Department of Labor side. That's the data tracking and their wages. The next thing is what happens if we don't fulfill the requirements of the program? What are the consequences to the institution? And will it come back and hurt us in the long run? So we would like to wait, step back a little bit, continue to learn and address the issues before we have a full-blown implementation. And the next thing is the financial aid people. We have two FTEs running the financial aid scholarship department. They will have a huge burden of implementing Workforce Pell on top of all the things they already are doing. So we do not have the capacity, institutional capacity, even if we had the Workforce Pell eligibility for any of our programs.
4: Manoj, the communities that are represented, students from the communities that are represented there at Little Priest Tribal College, is there a big need for the trades? And if so, these limitations that you're describing with the program, the red tape, is that a deterrent perhaps to... You know, perhaps in the future you might see lower enrollment or just students passing on Little Priest and going to other tribal colleges that might partner with this program and provide some of this funding?
6: Excellent question. We have a huge demand. We just started our carpentry program last year. We just built a $1.5 million carpentry building. And actually, we are groundbreaking our $20 million new campus in September. And one of the buildings, where first building, is a three new trade programs, electrical, plumbing, and HVAC, because the demand is so high. Yes, we are aware that there's a possibility that if we don't participate in the workforce hotel, we might lose some students. But by the time, we do believe that we have learned enough how to implement the program if we do decide to implement the program. And I want to caution any colleges who do implement this program to be very careful, because there is a lot you're responsible for. And I'm just worried about failure to comply with the requirements. And my request to the Department of Education is to lower some of the stringent requirements. That's the best way to do it. Okay. Workforce Bell is a great program, don't get me wrong. But with the small schools like Little Priest and generally TC, tribal colleges are small schools, we do not have the capacity to hire another additional FTE just to work with Workforce Bell. So if they can reduce their strict requirements and help us create systems for outcomes tracking and labor outcomes tracking, yeah, we would love to participate. We would love to help our students. But we don't want to do it at the cost of hurting ourselves.
4: Now, you said earlier the risk of what happens if you're not able to hit those metrics. And what are they saying? What is the policy? Is it possible that the college or maybe even students would have to pay some of that money back, say you can't hit these metrics as described?
6: Well, that's what we have been hearing from the grapevine, is basically then the college is liable to return the money. And I think we need to be, there should be hand-holding happening here. This is such an important project. And I think Mariah mentioned an important comment. The total Pell money has to increase first. If they cannot just start with $100 and include the workforce Pell, they should go to $120 so that there is an additional monies coming into this program, not from the existing Pell pot. And then for tribal colleges, which is a different Carnegie classification, to create different requirements for us, because data tracking, outcomes tracking, labor wages tracking is very, very hard. We do not, at least Little Priest do not have the system in place right now to implement it. And we don't want to do, so if we do decide to do the workforce Pell, we would check all these things before we roll out the program for students.
4: Manoj Patil, president of Little Priest Tribal College, on our show today. Also, Dr. Leander McDonald, president of United Tribes Technical College, both of them weighing in here with regard to this Workforce Pell Grant program, a product of the One Big Beautiful Bill Act that was signed into law last summer by President Donald Trump. Let's get some calls going here. I'd really like to hear from some listeners, maybe somebody who is thinking about going to a tribal college, interested in pursuing a trade, and you've got concerns about how this program might be able to help you or might create challenges with the tribal college that you're interested in attending, or maybe your own career goals. So give us a call. The number to join the show, 1-800-996-2848. That is also 1-800-99-NATIVE. 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You can also connect with us on social media. You can go to our Facebook page, our Instagram, Blue Sky and Threads. 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So we'll be right back after this short break. We've got a lot more to talk about with our guests. Stay with us.

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4: 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I'm Sean Spruce, and we're talking about workforce training today. 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We're at 1-800-996-2848. 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That is also 1-800-99-NATIVE. One of our guests today, Dr. Leander McDonald, is the president of the United Tribes Technical College in Bismarck, North Dakota. And Leander, we heard from Manoj Patil earlier from Little Priest Tribal College with regard to the trend of students who are interested in vocational programs. And I'd like to ask you the same question over there at United Tribes. What is the trend, and how many students are you seeing enrolling in vocational programs as opposed to bachelorette programs and other types of studies?
5: We're at about 60% for our associate and certificate programs. And then, but all of our programming, including the baccalaureate programs, are all considered career and technical education programming. So that's been working well for us overall. I wanted to just share a little bit, though, on what President Patel was saying, is that because we're having a real similar challenges in regard to the data requirement for this work and the value-added earnings test that they have. And so for us, is that we have data for our students, and we have placement data for our students directly from our students. So we have a person on staff that reaches out and follows our alumni after they leave us for about 3 years, and we've been able to maintain contact with them, and some of them longer. Majority of those are working, but what happens is that there's actually data available for the non-native colleges here in the state. So North Dakota University System, it's called the SLED system, State Longitudinal Data System. And what happens there is the North Dakota University System colleges have full access to that, so they can track their students' graduates by Social Security number as long as they stay within a state. And so we have that same process, but we have to go through a university partner, North Dakota University partner, in order to access that data for our students. So, and that data is our data. So we're able to get the data, but there's a challenge there for us in having to ask for that information from our state counterparts. The other part of that is that 70% of our students come here from North Dakota, are tribal members, and then the remaining 30% are from different tribes from across the nation. So we can kind of say that 70% of them are staying in the state, hopefully, and that those ones are, you know, we're able to get that information for them. But once they leave the state, we don't know where they're at. Okay. As far as the data is concerned. So that value-added earnings test We wouldn't be able to achieve that. So that's why I think that President Patel spoke to that, and that's the same thinking along our lines, is that there's just a hesitancy about being able to meet that requirement, and we don't want to fail. So that that's why we're holding for about a year or two before we explore and make a determination if we want to move forward at that point a year from now.
4: Leander, United Tribes is almost 60 years old. What kind of impact has the school had on the local and tribal workforce?
5: I think we played a major part. I think not only us here as United Tribes Technical College, but tribal colleges and universities across the nation. I think there's one piece that's been happening within the last 10, 15 years is the nation building work that's been going on. And I believe that tribal colleges and universities have played a major role in that. And so myself, I'm a graduate of Chandeska Chikuna Community College that's on the Spirit Lake Nation. And so where I grew up. And so went to school there. And I think if had that tribal college not have been there, I probably would have not pursued education. But it was there. I got my 2 year there and then I moved on, got my undergraduate and graduate degrees. So I think it's a building place for us. And then I ended up coming back from the University of North Dakota, where I worked for a little bit. And then I moved home to Chandeska and I was the vice president of academic affairs, and then moved on here to United Tribes as a president. So I think I think these are pathways in regard to tribal members going on to higher education.
4: All right. Thank you so much, Dr. Leander McDonald. 1-800-996-2848 is the number to join today's conversation. Let us know your thoughts on working in the trades and specifically education. What kind of opportunities are available where you live to enter the trades? Our next guest joins us from Black River Falls, Wisconsin, Nairi Kudrowski. She is a managing partner of Five Skies and a citizen of the Ho-Chunk Nation. And Nairi, again, thank you for joining today's show. And we've been talking with our other guests about this issue of working in the trades, and I'd like you to weigh in as well. Is there a need for more Native people to enter skilled work in trades in Native communities?
6: Absolutely. So what we found out is, you know, with our partnerships with the trades and the unions, they've had spoken about people retiring and they need to fill the benches. They see more of their retirees going in and not enough people to come in and fill those seats. So this is kind of where Five Skies comes in to play with the partnerships with the trades.
4: Now, you're a workforce readiness training program. Tell us more.
6: Yes. So our program, it's a 4-week program. It's geared towards the trades, construction specifically. And we have a day in the life of what those trades are. They come in and they say, you know, I want to be a carpenter. And they kind of really don't know what that entails. So we have them come in and talk about what a day in the life is really of that trade is. So we come in, they come in our training and have a real life experience of somebody coming in and talking about what it's like and what to expect, and hopefully have a better approach on what career path they want to take. So we do have these trades come in and specifically talk about what they entail and what they, you know, encourage them to apply.
4: And what are the trades that the people you work with are most interested in?
6: Well, we have mostly operators, so operate machine heavy equipment operators, highway heavy, laborers is another good one, iron workers. We also had some welders or some pipeliners, roofers, cement masons are just a few of these trades that we work alongside. HVAC is also another one that we work with. So there's a lot of jobs out there and opportunities for the trade or for these individuals that come in. That's part of our training, is to connect them with opportunities that wouldn't always be there for a tribal member.
4: Nairi, what's the breakdown? Is it mostly males that are interested in these types of roles, operators, equipment, welders, iron workers, or are there a lot of females as well that are looking at the trades right now?
6: Well, right now it's a male-dominated, but we are seeing more Native females coming into the trades, which is, you know, really awesome to see. And a lot of the trades say, you know, women coming in are like really good because they're detail oriented and, you know, they have the eye for the trades. And so we try to pull in a lot of more females with our trainings to kind of fill those seats.
4: And your participants, do many of them go on to a tribal college or community college to further this training?
6: You know, there's a few that have gone on to the trades or to the training in college and to get their degrees to further their career even more, which is amazing. They make more money that way. So we always encourage them to keep learning.
4: What about the employer angle here? None of this works unless there's somebody willing to hire one of these people. How do you connect with those folks? And what are they looking for in tradespeople right now?
6: So, yeah, we work with at least right now I'm looking at my paper. We've got at least 15 companies that we work with. Most of them are signatory contractors to the trade. And so they're looking at for somebody that's going to show up every day and on time, be willing to learn and just be open to doing the job.
4: Now, I spent a little bit of time in the trades. I worked in automotive service once upon a time many years ago when I was younger. And I know you've really got to stay on top of your game in some of those trades because technology changes and equipment changes. What about long-term training just to keep people up to date with the skills they need to have ready to go?
6: Yeah, so what's great about the trades is that once they're in the union, they have a trading center for each of these unions and each of these trades. So when they're on their downtime, they go in to learn, get certificates as they're going through their downtime. So when the season happens, whether it's construction season and or summertime, basically, they're ready to go with new certificates and, you know, more job because they've learned so much in the training that they get to get paid more once they have more skills. So that's another great thing.
4: Now, you mentioned unions. Is it imperative that you maintain strong partnerships with those unions as well? And if so, what kind of relationship is that? How do you work with unions? How do you talk to them? How do you reach out?
6: Yeah, so that was one of the main things that we've had to learn to figure out for our people. So like my husband, he actually was working with the TARO, so the Tribal Rights Employment Office here for Ho-Chunk. And what he found out about is like, he can get people into the job, but they wouldn't always stay, and he didn't know why. So we had to figure that out. So once we started our own company, we found out, we kind of tried to figure out their barriers. And then we found out that we had to, when you talk to the trades, they said, you got to talk to a contractor to hire them. So then we talked to the contractor. They said, no, you got to go to the trades. So it's kind of like they didn't even know how to get in. So we had to figure that out, that process out for them, and then introduce them how to do the process. And so that's kind of something that we learned too, along with our participants. So now we make sure that, you know, they have to go do a signatory contractor for the trades, and then they come in, and then that's how they get in. So,
4: Nairi, you've talked about heavy equipment operators, iron workers, welders. We heard from our other guests who mentioned the need for truck drivers up at Little Priest Tribal College. They have a construction program. What are the really hot jobs right now in the trades? What's the most demand? Because I'm also interested in learning maybe about tech programs, working with computers, even culinary and those types of jobs too could all fall into the trades.
6: Absolutely, absolutely. Yeah, the laborers and operators are the ones that are really looking for, you know, those are my hot feet. We have a pretty good mix of our participants that graduated through our program that are operators and laborers. They're out in the field right now. And, you know, their success stories often fuels, you know, to the community. They see what's going on. And it's amazing to see our Native people out there because there's pride in that work. You know, they get to see, I built that building or I built that bridge. And that comes, you know, goes back to the community. And then they're kind of like role models, you know, within there. So they help other young people kind of see differently that, you know, when I was growing up, nobody ever talked to me about trades. And so, you know, here I found out my uncle was an iron worker. And I'm like, well, shoot, if I knew that, I probably would have did that instead of doing what I was doing. Made some good money and had a pension, right?
4: Yeah. Well, Nairi, here's my next question. Because like I said, I've done some work in the trades. And one thing people don't talk about a lot, but I know I experienced this, especially working as an auto service technician, is tools. tools are very expensive and you need a lot of tools for some types of trades. How does that work? Is there a way to reduce those costs or work around some of those costs? Because I know for me, that was a big barrier.
6: Absolutely. So part of the getting into that is having your contractor pay for them. So they're allotted some things by their contractor, but then what's great about Five Skies is, you know, if there's a barrier, a tool there, a barrier, that's something that we can help them with. Not the full boat, but obviously some things that they need to get the job started. So we provide those materials for them. We call them supportive services so that they can start the job because we don't want them to fail. We want to make sure that they have all the tools that they need in order to continue on in that job.
4: All right. Thank you, Nairi. I want to go back to Dr. Leander McDonald at United Tribes Technical College. And Leander, where are you seeing the most momentum right now and the most demand for tradespeople? You mentioned truck driving earlier, but what about some other areas?
5: Well, truck driving is kind of at the top, and then welding. You mentioned welding. And so there's a demand for welders. We only have 24 bays within our welding with our welding lab. And so we can easily expand upon that, I think. The other one was automotive. We can easily expand to diesel. And so a lot of these ones that are in demand are really tied into the oil industry, which is right down the road from us. And so so that's causing demand as a result of just your regular workforce needs in addition to that. So I think those are the top three right there that I could think of that are tied into industry and also workforce.
4: Okay. And what about the cost for the college? Because I know to run an automotive service program, I mean, you need the shop space, you need the equipment. That's a lot of money. That probably costs more than it would cost to run maybe, you know, some bachelor program. So how do you folks support all those needs you have as well on the infrastructure side?
5: Well, it's been developed over time. So the building is there. But to expand beyond that, right now in our master plan, there's a $30 million building on there that where we have some preliminary drawings that, you know, that could be worked on had we the money to move forward on that. So I think there's opportunity there if there was funds available to support the infrastructure for these programs.
4: All right, and with that, we're out of time, so we're going to have to wrap up our conversation for today. But before we do that, I want to thank all of our guests who joined us, Mariah O'Brien, Dr. Leander McDonald, Nairi Kudrowski, and also Manoj Patil, all of them guests today and helping our listeners better understand some of these issues with the new Workforce Pell Grant Program. So again, just because the conversation is over here on the show today doesn't mean the dialogue has to end. So connect with us. Tell us what you liked about this show on our Facebook, Instagram, Blue Sky, and other social media channels, or go to our website, NativeAmericaCalling.com. And also, don't forget to join us again tomorrow for our regular music feature, Native Playlist. I'm Sean Spruce. Enjoy the rest of your day.

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6: This is KSFR News. I'm Patrick Davis. Another New Mexico community appears to be left without a newspaper. The publishers of the nearly 125-year-old Roswell Daily Record announced Monday morning they are ceasing operations. The announcement on the newspaper's website offered few details about the decision, although it did leave open the possibility of a sale to another party. To that effect, the announcement said the owners of the paper, quote, cannot make any guarantees, but remain committed to exploring every viable option. The Santa Fe New Mexican reports that the Daily Record has a circulation of less than 12,000 readers and is well known in the UFO community. The Daily Record's first issue hit newsstands in 1903. The Independent and Gallup was also shuttered in February, and the Farmington Daily Times ceased operations in 2024. New Mexico's Raul Torres is one of 12 state attorneys general who filed a lawsuit challenging the proposed acquisition of Warner Brothers Discovery by Paramount Skydance. The merger would cost Paramount $110 billion and see two of Hollywood's five major film studios consolidate. Torres said in a statement that the merger would harm New Mexico's film industry and ultimately audiences nationwide. Torres said he's pursuing this legal action to protect New Mexico's film workers. If the merger goes through, the new company would control nearly one-third of theatrical motion pictures and nearly one-third of basic cable programming. But federal regulators and Paramount say that looking at the merger through a Hollywood-only lens is too narrow. They point to competition from streaming giants like Netflix and Amazon Prime. Despite concerns about inflation, this year's International Folk Art Market in Santa Fe reported its biggest sales in its 22-year history. Since moving locations to the rail yard in 2023, the market has consistently grown in sales every year. That year, IFAM broke $3 million for the first time. This year's market was the first to top $4 million in sales. The Santa Fe New Mexican reports that sales were so good that one vendor from Papua New Guinea sold out of their handmade baskets just 3 hours after the event opened to the public Friday morning. Altogether, the merchants at Santa Fe's International Folk Art Market employ a total of 10,000 artists. Thanks so much for tuning in to community-powered KSFR News. I'm Patrick Davis.

I'm Wally Bowen, and what a long, strange trip it's been. I hope you'll stick around today for some new music, some old music, some music from artists you've never heard of before, and a few that'll trigger a flash from the past on.

Howdy, and welcome back to our little spot on your listening device we proudly call What a Long Strange Trip It's Been. And we've got lots of new music to share with you today, including some great musicians who have been around for many, many years. I've shared a cut or two from some of their new albums, but they all deserve quite a bit more airplay. So grab your favorite beverage, kick back if you can, and let's enjoy some tunes. And we started off today with a longtime favorite of the show, Eb Moe. His 14th studio album comes out in August titled The Breakdown, and Fussing and Fighting is one of the great tunes from it. And I've been enjoying his music since his debut album came out in 1994. And next we have a longtime favorite of mine, Carly Simon, who put out her first record in 1971. She has 24 albums to her credit, and her new album, Comes in Waves, also comes out in August. And it's her first new album since 2008. And this next tune from it is called Howl.

That was Mexico Honey, and it's by Kacey Musgraves. She's another one of my favorite new artists since the early 2000s. Her new album came out in May titled Middle of Nowhere. And in front of Kacey was the Old Crow Medicine Show, which I've been enjoying their music since 1998. Their new album came out in June named Union Made, and they did a great cover of Buffalo Springfield's For What It's Worth, and the words still ring true today. And Carly Simon started that set with one of her new tunes called Howl. And as our long strange trip continues, we have a duo who are Texas-bred and L.A.-based, and they call themselves Jamestown Revival. They're another one of my favorite new artists. They put out the tune Juniper and Gin in June to kick off their tour, and they plan on having a new album out later this year or early next year.

0: That was the longtime Nashville-based musician Lucinda Williams, along with the great Mavis Staples doing So Much Trouble in the World. It's from Lucinda's new album titled World Gone Wrong, which came out in January. And the timeless Willie Nelson is next with another cut from his 156th album titled Dream Chaser, which came out in May. The tune is called Love Overdue, and at 93 years old, he's still sounding pretty good.
1: I've been looking and praying and waiting for years, but when I stopped looking is when you appeared. It's about time, 'cause love was way overdue. I've always been patient and took pride in that, but the last couple of rounds about took me to the mat. I kept hanging on, but love was worth.

That was Paul McCartney, one of the original Beatles, with the tune Life Can Be Hard. And it's from his 18th solo album named The Boys of Dungeon Lane, which came out at the end of May. And in the middle of that set, we had North Carolina musician Tift Merritt. She's been putting out great music for over 25 years. Look at What Love Just Did is from her newest album that came out in June, titled Sugar. And Willie Nelson started us off with Love Overdue. And next on our long, strange trip, we have another one of the Beatles, Ringo Starr, who came out with his newest album in April named Long, Long Road. And Baby Don't Go is from it. Both Paul and Ringo are in their mid-80s and still going strong.

That was one of the favorite bands of our show. It's the Tedeschi Trucks Band based out of Jacksonville, Florida, with the tune Devil Be Gone. It's from their March release named Future Soul. And I've been enjoying both Susan and Derek's music even before they got together. And next we have English musician Peter Frampton, who was really popular in the 70s and on. And he's collaborated with just about everyone in rock music in his career. His new album came out in May titled Carry the Light, and Breaking the Mold is one of the cuts from it. And Sheryl Crow joined him on the tune.

Boy, it seems like time just flies when you're listening to great music. And since it's that time again for me to call it a day, I sure hope you enjoyed the show with lots of our favorite musicians that we've been listening to for more years than I dare count. And they're still putting out great music for us to enjoy. So stop back by next week when we'll have a fresh batch of tunes all brewed up and ready for consumption. And if you have your favorite beverage to enjoy while we fill our ears with great music, all the better. Oh, and don't forget to let your friends know, because I always make enough for everyone. So I'm going to leave you with a great blast from the past by my all-time favorite band, The Grateful Dead. They came out with two excellent records in 1970, and American Beauty was one of them. The tune Candyman was one of my many favorites from it. See you next week.

0: I hope you enjoyed our show today, and I'd like to thank all of you for listening and everyone who helped to make this show possible. Music is our common language. I'm Wally Bowen, your host of What a Long Strange Trip It's Been. And until next time, have a grateful day.
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2: 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I'm Patrick Davis. Coming up on KSFR News, until recently, New Mexico's Secretary of State Maggie Toulouse Oliver was a member of the United States Election Assistance Commission. President Trump dismissed all four members of the bipartisan commission last week. I'll have more on that story, plus New Mexico's weather, after world news from the BBC.
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4: BBC News with Roisin Hasty. The US military has been carrying out strikes on Iran for a fourth day in a row as it reimposes a naval blockade on Iranian ports. Iran has also fired more missiles and drones at neighboring countries. Bernda Boosman is at the White House with the latest.
5: The president has stopped well short of saying that we're back to the sort of major combat operations we saw during Operation Epic Fury for about 39 days when it began on February 28th. And so far, Central Command, which has responsibility for operations in the Middle East, has framed these as specific strikes aimed at eliminating the threat to shipping in the Strait of Hormuz. Now, the president today didn't give any indication that talks would be moving forward, but at the same time, he didn't give any indication that the U.S. would resume that sort of countrywide strikes that we saw in that initial period of this conflict.
4: U.S. media report that the Trump administration has told ICE immigration enforcement agents to discontinue vehicle stops after two fatal shootings in the past week. The pause will reportedly apply to all cases apart from those involving serious criminal targets. On Monday, an ICE agent in the state of Maine killed a 26-year-old Colombian man who activists say was working in the United States legally. Sophie Warren, a Democrat representative for Maine, described ICE as out of control.
6: This is an agency that is completely irresponsible and inequipped to handle their stated mandate, and moreover, that there is clearly a racial targeting aspect. This is an individual that was, in my understanding, a person of color and a family of color, and that was part of the reason for the supposed mistaken identity, which is an additional piece of reprehensible behavior. It was a situation that should never have happened, and ICE is not making any of our communities safer.
4: In football, Spain have stormed through to the World Cup final after beating tournament favourites France 2-0 at Dallas Stadium. The reigning European champions have extended their unbeaten run to a record-equalling 37 games. The BBC's Deleth Lloyd was watching nearby in New York.
7: In terms of France, Spain have been a nemesis in particular years. This now the third time that Spain have beaten them in as many seasons. Mikel Oyarzabal scored a very confident penalty midway through the first half. That's his fifth goal for the tournament. Pedro Porro then made it second in the second half. They just kept the ball very, very well. They'd only conceded once this tournament coming in to this semi-final. And Luis de la Fuente, the Spanish boss, just worked it brilliantly.
4: More than 125 million people across the United States are under heat alerts as a record-breaking heat wave spreads from the west to the east coast. A phenomenon known as the heat dome has shattered temperature records in several western states, including Billings in Montana, where temperatures reached 44 degrees Celsius.
2: This is KSFR News. I'm Patrick Davis. President Donald Trump dismissed all members of the bipartisan United States Election Assistance Commission on Thursday. New Mexico Secretary of State Maggie Toulouse Oliver was among the four commissioners dismissed. In a statement, Tolosa Oliver called the move, quote, a complete dismantling of an independent bipartisan commission that exists for the sole purposes of supporting secure elections and an informed electorate. She went on to call the dismissal of the commissioners reckless and unwarranted. Tolosa Oliver worries that the end of the commission will further erode the public's trust in elections. The Election Assistance Commission was first formed in 2002. Its members required approval from both chambers of Congress and the president. No more than two commissioners were allowed to belong to the same political party. Tolosa Oliver said that despite the dismissal, she and her colleagues remain committed to ensuring elections are safe and secure. The federal government is rewriting its rules for ranching on public lands. The changes will allow more cattle, sheep, and other livestock to graze on 155 million acres in the West, an area twice the size of New Mexico. The system that oversees public grazing is nearly a century old. Reporting from ProPublica and High Country News found that the system heavily subsidizes some of the wealthiest Americans while doing little to address harms to the environment. Rangeland management experts say overgrazing has degraded public lands, but the new rules being drafted by the Bureau of Land Management seek to expand the practice and limit public input. An anonymous BLM employee told ProPublica and High Country News, quote, they're clearly trying to reduce involvement of anyone other than ranchers. The BLM said in a June news release that the new rules aim to reduce regulatory burdens and strengthen local economies. Rain chances should dissipate by 7 o'clock tonight. Tomorrow will be a little bit cooler with a high temperature of 82 degrees. Rain is likely to return tomorrow afternoon. 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For KSFR News, I'm Patrick Davis.
8: Obviously, the Iranians would love to be able to sell their oil on the open markets, but this is about pride. It's about nationalism. It's about showing that a larger power, an imperial power in the minds of the Iranians, is not going to push them around.
9: I'm Rachel Abrams. That's coming up on The Daily from The New York Times.
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9: From The New York Times, I'm Rachel Abrams, and this is The Daily. On Monday, the U.S. and Iran exchanged attacks and increasingly fiery rhetoric for the third day in a row, leaving both sides on the verge of a full-blown return to the war. Today, my colleague David Sanger explains what brought us to this point and what this new phase tells us about how difficult it will be for the war to end. It's Tuesday, July 14th. David Sanger, welcome back to The Daily.
13: Good to be with you, Rachel.
9: David, the last time we had you on the show, Iran and the United States had just reached what felt like at the time to be quite a shaky ceasefire. We knew that the agreement had been pretty rushed, and since then, it feels like everything has basically just fallen apart. The U.S. just announced a blockade of Iranian ports. It's going into effect Tuesday afternoon. And so I guess my first question is the agreement that we last talked to you about even still in effect?
8: There's not much of it left.
14: We all suspected, Rachel, that this agreement had the seeds of its own destruction built in. Mm. But I think even the most cynical about how the Iranians and the Americans would interpret it differently did not expect it to fall apart quite as quickly as it did. And I think if you're trying to figure out why that's happened, it basically lies in the fact that it was so hastily pieced together. It was so hastily announced when Vice President Vance was sent over to sign a document he wouldn't even shake hands with the Iranians, and they wouldn't shake hands with him. Mm. It was bound to fail.
9: Right. You had basically told us, I think, that this agreement essentially kicked the can down the road on a lot of kind of really big, important issues between the United States and Iran that both sides needed to hash out.
14: That's right, Rachel. And we were all pretty focused at the time on what needed to be accomplished in this 60-day-long negotiation. The first issue, of course, was the nuclear program, on which the 14-point statement only said that Iran would blend down its nuclear material, essentially dilute it, so that it couldn't be used for weapons. Mm-hmm. But it left unclear who was going to ultimately have possession of that nuclear material, or whether there would be negotiations to limit Iran's missile program, or whether there would be any language in a permanent agreement that would benefit the protesters who have taken to the streets. But while we were looking at all of that, Rachel, the fact of the matter is we never even got to that negotiation. There were some brief discussions, but what overwhelmed the entire thing was poor wording on the question of what it even meant to open the Strait of Hormuz.
9: I want to talk about that poor wording for a second. What specifically did both sides agree to vis-a-vis the Strait?
14: Well, Rachel, the controversy really focuses on the meaning of the fifth paragraph of this very short agreement.
9: Do you want to read us?
14: Yeah, I'll just read it to you. It says, Iran will make arrangements using its best efforts for the safe passage of commercial vessels with no charge for 60 days only from the Persian Gulf to the Sea of Oman and vice versa. It's a single sentence. Mm-hmm. Seems pretty clear, but there are some wiggle words in it. It's best efforts for safe passage. And the interpretation that the American side was pushing was that this commits the Iranians to opening up the narrow Strait of Hormuz, which has three different channels, one near Iran, one in the middle of the strait, one closer to Oman, and that traffic would essentially be restored to what it was before the war started on February 28th. But the fact of the matter is, Rachel, that never happened. The Iranians immediately said, yes, we'll reopen the strait, but we're only going to open up one channel. It's the channel closest to Iran, the one that takes you through Iranian territorial waters.
9: And can you just explain, David, these three channels, why are they only suggesting that that one should be open?
14: Because that channel is the one that's closest in their control. Mm. It's within their territorial waters. They patrol it with their own ships. And ultimately, if that's the only channel open, it's the one they plan to go charge a toll or some kind of service fee for if you want to get through the Strait of Hormuz.
9: So is this basically coming down to two different interpretations about what it means for the strait to be open? The United States thinks the strait is the strait, it's all open, and the Iranians are saying, well, actually, there's three channels, and we can just choose to open one of them.
14: Well, that's right. And I asked some administration officials who were briefing us on Friday, was this just a difference of interpretation? Uh-huh. And one of the very senior people who was involved in this said, no. The Iranians understood from the beginning that the open strait meant it was entirely open. Mm-hmm. The Iranian explanation is, no, there's nothing in that language that says we had to fully open it. It just said we had to make our best efforts
9: right
14: to make sure there was safe passage. And the safest way to take your cargo in and out is right along the Iranian coast. But in this case, we don't have people who have negotiated with Iran before on this kind of issue involved in the talks. The president quite deliberately put this in the hands of his vice president, J.D. Vance, his son-in-law, Jared Kushner, his chief envoy, Steve Witkoff. But they weren't involved in the
15: Obama-era negotiations that the Trump administration has so denounced. If they had checked with a couple of those diplomats, I think they probably would have been warned that this wording left huge loopholes. And when the document was first published in mid-June, I ran the wording by people who have negotiated nuclear accords and other accords with Iran in the past. And it was the first thing they flagged to me as potential trouble. And, you know, that didn't take that long for that to fall apart. In fact, it was only last week, as the shooting was starting again in the Strait, that President Trump called those same leaders scum.
9: Right.
15: And said, they're sick people, they're led by sick people, and they're vicious, violent people. And as far as I'm concerned, it's just a waste of time dealing with them.
9: And I believe he also said at the time that as far as he was concerned, the ceasefire was off.
15: He did. He said it's over, but that negotiations could keep going on. Now, I don't know how you do those two parts, because the ceasefire was essentially one of the legs of the stool that kept everything together while they did this bigger negotiation. And today, that leg's been kicked out. And if anything, Rachel, we are now as far apart as we were before the memorandum of understanding was signed.

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1: This is The Daily. I'm Rachel Abrams. Back to my conversation with David Sanger about why the U.S. and Iran are once again on the verge of war and what the latest attacks tells us about how difficult it will be for this conflict to end. So, David, you just said that the United States is essentially stuck in kind of a quagmire right now. Where do both sides stand just in terms of negotiating? Like, are they even trying to negotiate any kind of agreement?
0: Well, this has never really been a true negotiation where you sit down at the table and have a back and forth. And, you know, for all of the critiques of the Obama-era deal, at least at that time, the chief negotiator for the United States, Wendy Sherman, sat down opposite her counterpart in the Iranian leadership. And the Secretary of State at the time, John Kerry, sat down opposite Javid Zarif, who was the Iranian foreign minister at the time. And they hashed things out. And sometimes when it got too heated, they took a walk around downtown Vienna to go sort it out. That's not what's going on here. Hmm. What's going on here is messages being passed through the Qataris or through the Pakistanis. It's a pretty stilted process. And they haven't really gotten to even the first steps of writing a comprehensive nuclear agreement. And it's very hard for me to imagine, Rachel, right now, with the two sides actively shooting at each other, the ceasefire declared off, a blockade back on the Iranian ports, that you could even start that process up again.
1: Right.
0: And to the extent that they are talking now, it's really just about free passage in the strait and maybe even getting back to a ceasefire. But all of those basics, the sort of fundamentals you need in order to start a conversation, that's what's collapsed here.
1: Basically, what you're saying is that they cannot even begin to negotiate on some of these really complicated, intractable problems until they get the strait open, which, just to remind everybody, was open before this war started.
0: That's right. It was wide open. It was wide open during the 1979 revolution. It was wide open during the Iran-Iraq war. It was wide open during our nuclear crises. And now, of course, it's sucking up all the oxygen in the negotiating room.
1: It feels, David, like the administration has sort of been treating the strait as if it's like the easiest problem to solve compared to all these other issues that you've described. But what it sounds like has been revealed to us is that the strait is kind of an issue that's just as intractable as the others. Do you think that's fair?
0: It is, because the Iranians have discovered that it was a lot easier to close down the strait, and the weapon was a lot more powerful than they had imagined. And so now they have no interest in giving it up. Look, they only have two forms of leverage against the United States. One is the ability to build a nuclear weapon on fairly short notice. And That's not really available to them now. It hasn't been for a year since the U.S. attacked the three

0: major nuclear sites at Natanz, Fordo, and Isfahan. Hmm. The second piece of leverage they have is the ability to cause havoc in the world economy and world energy markets. Now, Rachel, that is not necessarily a lasting power for the Iranians. You're already seeing countries figure out how to get energy elsewhere.
1: If that power is, as you described, just kind of short term, what is the value in deploying it? Like, what is the end game?
0: Well, I'm not sure that they've got a long term end game here, but the value of deploying it right now is they are showing that they can invoke as much pain on the United States as the U.S. can invoke on Iran by resuming military action. And what we've learned over the past few months is that the Iranians have a two-step play every time things get rough with the United States again.
1: Mm-hmm.
0: Step one is try to shut down the strait. And step two is direct missiles or drones at U.S. bases in the Arab world that they can strike because they're relatively nearby. What they're doing is sending a message that they can still target their Arab neighbors, that there's a price for hosting the United States. You know, as one former official put it to me, for years the Iranians sort of kept a blind eye to the fact that the U.S. was keeping all these bases in the Arab world, and now they're outright attacking them. And coming off of the funeral services last week for Ayatollah Khamenei, who was killed in the first day of the war, I think that the message from the Iranians was, we went up against the world's biggest superpower, and we survived.
1: Mm-hmm.
0: And then they tried to go buy us off with some kind of agreement to give up our nuclear program and give up control over our own territory. And we're going to show them that we're not just motivated by money, although obviously the Iranians would love to be able to sell their oil on the open markets, but that this is about pride. It's about nationalism. It's about showing that a larger power, an imperial power in the minds of the Iranians, is not going to push them around. And I think you could argue that that was something the administration missed from the beginning, that they viewed this fundamentally as the equivalent of a real estate deal, that everybody's going to act in their rational economic interest. And in fact, the administration was up against a revolutionary government whose ideology has been hinged for 47 years on direct opposition to the United States.
1: It's really interesting, David, that the United States may have totally misunderstood or misinterpreted or sort of misjudged Iran's motivations here. And yet, as we've talked about on the show before, Iran knows that time is on its side, right? Because they know that the longer they keep the strait closed, the higher gas prices will be. That is painful for Trump. We're entering a midterm. So it almost feels like they kind of understand us, but perhaps we have not really understood them.
0: That's right, Rachel. But I think they also understand one other thing. President Trump has said publicly a few times, he just let it slip, you know, I can't fight this war the way I'd like to fight it, which was basically be putting ground troops on to take the nuclear material, grab Karg Island where they export oil from, do all the things you would do if you were at complete and total war with the country. And he can't do it because he knows the American people and the Congress would not stand for a ground war that results in significant casualties. And so the result is he has been relying on the power of the U.S. military to bomb Iran into submission. Then he got to the second phase of this, Rachel, where he believed that even if he couldn't make the government collapse, he could make them give up their nuclear program. When he couldn't do that and oil prices went so high, he called for a ceasefire and then eventually turned to diplomacy. And it's that diplomacy that has now fallen apart, perhaps because it was rushed. And now he's looking for plan C or D, depending on where you think we are.
1: Do you think, though, David, that the Trump administration is in some way beginning to reckon with the idea that there is no quick way to end this conflict?
0: Rachel, that's the most fascinating question, because I think until a week or two ago, I would have said no. But in recent days, I've heard the doubts voice sort of in smaller voices, in unanswered questions. And I think they now recognize that a war that they initially told Americans would be over in 4 to 6 weeks, a war where the president said repeatedly, oh, I just need another week or so to clean this up and the forces will begin withdrawing. I think they now realize that they are stuck there for some time. That if the Iranians are going to claim sovereignty over the Strait of Hormuz, that there is no way to withdraw a significant American naval force if you are determined to keep that commerce open. You may remember that when we were closing in on this 14-point plan, the president called me. I was in London. I think you and I talked the same night, right? And what he said was, I'm going to try this agreement, but if it doesn't work, I'm going to patrol the entire Mideast, basically ad infinitum, and charge everyone in the region, the Arab states, everybody who's protected by the U.S., a 20% fee, 20% of the value of the cargo they are delivering. And the U.S. will basically be the paid peacekeeper of the region. It was kind of a shocking thing because his own Secretary of State was telling us that the goal was to actually restore the strait to the pre-war period where there were no charges for anything, no tolls, no service fees. And here was his own boss, the president, saying, yeah, there'll be a 20% security charge that goes to the taxpayers of the United States. Well, he dropped it after that phone call until Monday.
2: Well, we're taking over the strait. They have nothing. They've got nothing. So
0: when he went on Fox News and repeated that exact same concept,
2: run it, we'll become the guardian of the strait. Maybe we'll call it the guardian angel of the strait.
0: That is the definition of the kind of forever war presence, even if we're not taking significant casualties. Unfortunately, so far we have not. But that is exactly what his MAGA supporters were worried about with Iran, that we would go in and get stuck.
1: David Sanger, thank you so much.
0: Always great to be with you, Rachel.
1: David Sanger is a White House national security correspondent for the New York Times.
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5: This is KSFR News. I'm Patrick Davis. Another New Mexico community appears to be left without a newspaper. The publishers of the nearly 125-year-old Roswell Daily Record announced Monday morning they are ceasing operations. The announcement on the newspaper's website offered few details about the decision, although it did leave open the possibility of a sale to another party. To that effect, the announcement said the owners of the paper, quote, cannot make any guarantees, but remain committed to exploring every viable option. The Santa Fe New Mexican reports that the Daily Record has a circulation of less than 12,000 readers and is well known in the UFO community. The Daily Record's first issue hit newsstands in 1903. The Independent and Gallup was also shuttered in February, and the Farmington Daily Times ceased operations in 2024. New Mexico's Raul Torres is one of 12 state attorneys general who filed a lawsuit challenging the proposed acquisition of Warner Brothers Discovery by Paramount Skydance. The merger would cost Paramount $110 billion and see two of Hollywood's five major film studios consolidate. Torres said in a statement that the merger would harm New Mexico's film industry and ultimately audiences nationwide. Torres said he's pursuing this legal action to protect New Mexico's film workers. If the merger goes through, the new company would control nearly one-third of theatrical motion pictures and nearly one-third of basic cable programming. But federal regulators and Paramount say that looking at the merger through a Hollywood-only lens is too narrow. They point to competition from streaming giants like Netflix and Amazon Prime. Despite concerns about inflation, this year's International Folk Art Market in Santa Fe reported its biggest sales in its 22-year history. Since moving locations to the Rail Yard in 2023, the market has consistently grown in sales every year. That year, IFAM broke $3 million for the first time. This year's market was the first to top $4 million in sales. The Santa Fe New Mexican reports that sales were so good that one vendor from Papua New Guinea sold out of their handmade baskets just 3 hours after the event opened to the public Friday morning. Altogether, the merchants at Santa Fe's International Folk Art Market employ a total of 10,000 artists. Thanks so much for tuning in to community-powered KSFR News. I'm Patrick Davis.
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8: Bienvenidos a Nuestra America. Thanks for tuning in. It's Marcela Diaz with your statewide civil and workers' rights organization, Somos Un Pueblo Unido, coming to you as we always do on KSFR 101.1 FM every Tuesday afternoon at 5:30 p.m., talking about the struggles and the triumphs of the Latino, Mexicano, immigrant, and social justice community, not just here in Santa Fe, but really around the state and around the country. Today, we are going to be talking about Santa Fe, a very important development that just happened this last week to help support folks who could potentially get evicted or who could become homeless without some cash assistance, without some support, and really a need for even more support for folks who could so are in precarious housing situations and who could really utilize additional protections to make sure that they're not evicted. In this case, we're going to be talking to our allied organization, Chainbreaker Collective. They are our neighbors and our friends. And today we are with Yetzali Reina Aguilar, who is a community organizer with Chainbreaker and has organized a committee of tenants at the Sangre de Cristo Apartments, which are also neighbors of Somos Un Pueblo Unido, right in front of our office, who were impacted by a fire recently and who aren't just needing support and help for their families, but who are really calling on broader protections for folks who could potentially be impacted by this in the future. Thank you, Yetzali, for coming on Nuestra America to talk us through what's going on. And then we'll also be hearing some excerpts from some of these families from a press conference that you held in front of City Hall. So we really appreciate you, Yetzali. Tell us a little bit about Chainbreaker and what your role is there.
9: Yeah, of course. Thank you for inviting us. Thank you for having us here. I'm the housing justice organizer for Chainbreaker Collective. My name is Yetzali, and Chainbreaker has been in this neighborhood for over 21 years in the Hopoman neighborhood, where this apartment complex is also located at. And Chainbreaker is a membership-based economic and environmental justice organization. We work to expand access for affordable transportation and sustainable communities for working people in Santa Fe and surrounding areas. And we believe that all the people have the right to a full access to the city in which they live, work, and play. And this happened just 2 weeks ago. So we worked through a membership, and one of our members came into our offices and explained the situation a little bit on her side, her point of view. And it seemed like it was an emergency, really. From one day to another, 8 units were vacated and people were left to their own resources to find either a hotel to stay, family to stay with. Some people were not as lucky and had to stay in their car for a little bit just to have a place to stay at night. And this really, it's not new. We know that there is a lot of emergencies that happen into our community. We work with the low-income people of color, and so it is already a vulnerable community that has to live paycheck to paycheck, and it's already stretched thin from all of the rising costs with gas, with rents going up, with maybe a repair that the landlord hasn't made for a long time. And so they have been in a stressful situation, and adding this on top, it's really going to take a lot to recover for these families, and it's not going to be as quick as demolishing the building and just building the whole new thing, right?
8: Tell us a little bit more, for those Nuestra America listeners who weren't following the news and didn't know that this happened, what exactly happened? There was one building, mm-hmm. Building C, that caught on fire. What right. took place?
9: Yeah, so here in the Hopewellman neighborhood in Santa Fe, we have the Sangre de Cristo apartments. It's a low-income apartment complex, and we have been organizing with the complex just to let people know about their rights, how to prevent evictions in there. And this neighborhood is already one of the most vulnerable places, one of the low-income neighborhoods, most densest with families. And so what happened is that a lot of the people here, they were just left to their own resources. And we kind of like stepped in as Chainbreaker and saw an opportunity to organize the people around this issue. So
8: you have 8 units, 8 families that are impacted who no longer have a home. And that's what you were talking about. They had to find a place to stay with their family and family members, some in their cars. And so there's kind of 2 things that need to happen, right? The sort of the short-term fix of what do we do with these families? We'll talk a little bit about city council policy that was just passed to provide cash assistance to not just these families, but other folks. Yeah. But also sort of looking at the long-term, like how do we prevent this from happening in the future? What were some of the things that led to this kind of fire that impacted 8 people? And then when you, like, how do you protect people from, you know, are there other places for them to move in? And that's where the eviction protection comes in. You held a press conference last week ahead of the city council vote to extend $750,000 in cash assistance to not just these families, but other families that are experiencing eviction or displacement from their homes. And several of the families and impacted people that you've organized were there to share their stories ahead of that vote and call on city councilors to do more. Let's hear some excerpts from that press conference now.
10: Hi, my name is Camerina Trejo. I'm here to talk about the other side of situation like this. Recently, my family has been affected by a fire in Sangre de Cristo Apartments. They are unable to live there, so therefore they're staying with me. I just want to share with everybody how situations like this impact not others, the renters or the people that is being evicted or unable to live in their apartments. It's the family that has to step in to help them. You know, they are staying with me and I'm doing the best I can to support them, but the reality is that they're living in my living room. They're sleeping on an inflatable mattress. These are not long-term solutions, and there is not comfortable and safe for them because they're older people. We are here to advocate for more laws and, you know, protection for renters. We are here to advocate for assistance in situations like this, and also to make sure there are different laws to prevent things from happening, because the reality is at the end of the day, it's not only the people living the situation is impacted, if not extended family as well. I'm also a mother of a child with autism, which is well known that children with autism thrive under you know, structure and routine, which having situations like this impact her routine. So it's been difficult for everybody and my family. For this reason, we are here to advocate for better laws and more assistance to for these families. Thank you.
11: Good evening, Mayor and City Councilors. My name is John DeVargas. I'm raised here in Santa Fe, New Mexico, currently in District 2. I'm a maintenance supervisor, an employee of J.L. Gray at the Sangre de Cristo Apartments. I've worked there for at least 15 years now. I was injured on the job in the summer of 23. My employer placed me on workman's compensation. As a result, after 2024, my second injury, the doctors determined that I should remain on workman's comp a while longer. At this point, my relationship between my employer changed, began a legal issue and disputes of workman's compensation claim. At the very beginning of June 26th, the last month, I was served with an eviction notice, which I believe is retaliating, and I am currently fighting this in court. As a maintenance supervisor, my past experience, I believe that management has been unfair to the tenants at Sangre de Cristo Apartments regarding in the fire. Residents were put on the streets with their kids. No funds were offered to help these families. The emergency funding would benefit us all in need. It is urgent that we receive this homelessness prevention funding as soon as possible and make it a repeat program. Thank you.
12: Hello, my name is Jaden DeVargas. I am a resident at District 2, and my problem is my family is having to move on a short notice while my dad is hurt and getting evicted. We would like further involvement in this as well for others needing help in the same situations or more. Yeah, thank you. And I am Jalen DeVargas. I also live at District 2, and the main problem is that my family, as for other people, are having the same issue. Having to move on short notice and having money problems or even getting a house to like stay and getting help to move around. But overall, my family and other people are needing that funding to prevent like our homelessness and just needing help in general. Thank you.
13: You organized these eight families because one of them was the chain breaker member, thankfully. And you immediately started to talk to city councilors who represent this area.
14: Yeah, so
13: what was that like?
14: There was a lot of chaotic energy, of course, with these families. They didn't really know what to do. There was a lot of questions in the air. They weren't really getting answers from the management. And so what we try to do is organize and funnel that chaos and questions of how can we actually get this to a place that it can be just like a structure, right? If anything like this happens ever again, and if an emergency happens, there is going to be things in place so that people don't have to scramble around. They can just go into an emergency fund if that is available. But of course, we're also looking at how can the city prevent this type of emergencies in the future? So policies like inspections into the apartments, checking if everything's up to code. We have been receiving from this neighborhood a lot of complaints of pests and other things that the landlords have not been taken care of in the units. And so we want the city to be more proactive into looking into the apartment complexes, preventing this from happening ever again. So do your inspections, check that the landlords are following the code that they need to be following. How can we actually look into the process that the landlords are working on, right? So what are the procedures for them when an emergency like this happens? How can we get the people something assured of if there's going to be any unit available, how am I going to be the first and the line for this unit that it just opened up? So
13: that's not right, clear right now, right? So you have eight folks that have been displaced. How many of them? And we have a rapidly gentrifying neighborhood. Like, what would stop this company that owns this apartment complex from just saying, okay, I just got rid of eight families, and now when I fix this up, I can rent it to people who have more money or who could, you know, increase the rent. So what's happening to these families now? You Are any of them back in? Are they being offered other apartments mm-hmm. within the same complex?
14: Yeah. Well, there is a lot of solutions for different people. A lot of people are staying with family, and of course, that's the best option for them. And there are some people who are waiting on a unit for Sangre de Cristo to offer them. But it's also one of the questions, right? Like, how can we get this apartment complex to be accountable to the people? Because we have known that it was maybe negligence on their side or the city of Santa Fe that it's not really having a checklist on the landlords. So we saw that the people getting organized, going together with the management, actually gave them an answer. And they have that in recording, but it's, of course, we have their word for it, but we don't really know if they're going to pull through, if they're going to actually do the things that they're promising to do, right? So it's some of the things that we were talking about, like how can we get a right of return for the people that were just out of their apartments and they want to go back into their home because they have been living there for some of the older couples. They have been there for almost 20 years in the neighborhood. So they have been seeing it change, grow, and they want to just go back to their home. So we, the people here, they're looking into the city of Santa Fe and how they have this type of funding available on the budget every year. So they're looking into how can we make this a recurring program so that people are not just left to stay in somebody's couches or actually have to think of, oh, maybe I need to move into Española, some other place that it's cheaper. And so we're looking into protections from the get-go, right? So how can we have people, how can we get the landlord to listen to our complaints before something happens, before an emergency happens, before a fire breaks loose? So we want to look into all of those things from the beginning.
13: So two questions. The first is, what kind of protections exist right now? What kind of renters protections exist right now when it comes to when it comes to the things that you've talked about? Does the city, it sounds like the city has some jurisdiction. Is there something on the books right now that could support or that needs to be changed for these folks?
14: Yes. Yeah, no, definitely. We are seeing a lot of different opportunities for the people to go in and talk about policies that could be implemented into the city. But one of the really good protections that we have right now as tenants, it's actually we are protected. We have the right to organize. So that's one of the biggest protections that people have right now, being able to talk with their neighbors about their issues, work themselves with the solutions. And it's really one of the few protections that we have here in New Mexico. And we need to definitely work into getting some more, but that's one of the first seeds that we can plant into the people into, hey, how can we actually get the landlords to listen to us? Because we're putting money in there and we're not really seeing the benefits of this, right? Like, it's our housing, but we're not seeing them invest into our apartments, make them better, do the safety procedures that they should be there in place from the beginning. So that's what we're pushing for, and organizing, it's one of the things that we can that protects us,
13: and the state law protects us in those situations without retaliation by the landlords. And so it's good that you're doing it. And I mean, it's often organizations that have to organize folks. And that's exactly what Chainbreaker does. So tell us a little bit, Yetzali, about what passed at the city council last week.
14: Yes.
13: So, we saw it in the newspaper. Yeah, go ahead.
14: Yeah, so a lot of people were really happy to see this coming into the city councilor for a vote. They were working into this emergency eviction prevention funds that were once in place during the pandemic during 2021. So we told them again, hey, we need this money. People are really just living paycheck to paycheck in a survival mode. So if anything like this happens to these 8 families, they will not be able to stay housed or even just have their daily regular lives, right? So we, as the committee,
13: Is this releasing money? Yes. And how much money are we talking about for folks who are getting evicted or in this situation who are being displaced because of a catastrophe that happened?
14: So the city of Santa Fe set aside $1.5 million for eviction prevention funds, and each household might receive up to $3,000 in direct cash assistance. And that's one of the things that we were also pushing for, because we see that some programs that are in place, they have usually a lot of requirements, and a lot of our base, which is low-income people of color, they don't always meet all of the requirements necessary for to be able to get help. So we really push for this low barrier type of program so that people could easily apply and get the funds that they need. But what we're seeing is that this $3,000 is still not going to be enough for people to actually go back to where they were once, right? Because we saw that they lost up to like $20,000 in damages in furniture and medicine and all sorts of certain things that will not be able to recover them at least in years. So that's some of the things that we are also looking into. How can we get this landlords accountable? Because we really think that this could be prevented. And if the city of Santa Fe is also enforcing the laws that are already in place, then some of these emergencies could just not exist right now.
13: Okay, so having this $1.5 million will get these families $3,000 and others. You're saying that's not enough. What is enough? What are the demands that not just this committee, but Chainbreaker as a whole are making of the city within the next month, the next 6 months, the next year when it comes to eviction prevention and compensating folks who are being unfairly evicted from their or displaced from their homes?
14: Yeah, well, definitely we are seeing a lot of urgency. So making this emergency funds recurring, it's the demand of this is what we need for right now. If the fund had already been up and running, if it was already in the budget, the low-income people of low-income families, they would just be able to apply for it. And so making it accessible,
13: now it's gonna take a while.
14: One of the first demands. Yes. And so one of the other needs that we are seeing, it's the negligence from the city. So we definitely need more enforcement, more inspections by the city of Santa Fe that could really have prevented this. And other structures everywhere in the city, we are seeing we have heard from years that the landlords, they don't really invest into their apartment complexes, even though they always raise the rent. We're seeing that we definitely need resources right now, but the residents need the policy to protect residents in this vulnerable situations. And so we know that even if this was an accident, it could really be any reason or any cause, but that's not really going to make a change on those 8 families that are right now struggling to pay back their families or struggling to get back to work. So all of those emergencies are not being addressed right now.
13: Okay, so make it more recurring, add money, make sure that it's accessible on a constant basis. And so that's really, really important because that will help prevent homelessness. And also just the inspections piece, like really go in and make sure. And what is the body at the city that does property inspections like that? Who would be doing that? I'm just curious.
14: Yeah, no, we're, as a tenants, we're also wondering that question. We don't really know that the city is, that even knows who the owner of these apartment complexes are. So we're definitely telling the city, hey, look into the landlords that you have in your city so that they're not being abusive, so that they're not displacing folks from their homes, that the evictions are being legal and that they have standing, because we also often see a lot of abuses from the landlords, and it's really easy to evict a tenant under this current law in New Mexico. So we definitely need to look into the 30-day notices, no fault, no cause, and how can that really affect the people?
13: Yeah. So there's sort of the state law that really is the majority of the law that it has to deal, that deals with a lot of the landlord-tenant issues, but the city can do so much more beyond that. And it sounds like that's what's really necessary, particularly in communities like this that are already so vulnerable, as you've mentioned, and really low income, paying a lot of money for rent, a big percentage of their income. That paycheck to paycheck, and you're right, what does it mean? $3,000 is a good support, but you've just lost tens of thousands of dollars in furniture. Plus, you have to do first and last. That's if you have a good credit rating and you can get into another place. So supporting these kinds of folks in this particularly catastrophic situation is important. But a lot of folks are evicted for far less than a catastrophic situation, right? They're just evicted because people want to have somebody else come in and raise their rent, or communities getting gentrified. So having those protections in there makes a lot of sense. So if people want to know more about Chainbreaker, and or if people want to organize, or they know people in these communities who want to organize around these renters' rights issues, as well as the cash assistance that's recurring for folks facing eviction, how should they get a hold of Chainbreaker?
14: So people can get to Chainbreaker. You can call us at our eviction prevention hotline. Well, call us to our office. That's our 505-989-3858. And our eviction prevention hotline, it's 505-577-5481. And that's a bilingual eviction prevention hotline. I'll answer that line and help you get resources to prevent that eviction, and also get you involved into organize for more renter protections as well.
13: I love that. Thanks so much. Yetzali Reina Aguilar, she's a community organizer with Chainbreaker Collective. Really important work with some of the folks that are really dealing with a lot of these horrific, catastrophic events, but also who are vulnerable all year round. Spontaneous organizing is good, but organized organizing is better. And that's why we need more organizations like Somos and Chainbreaker and others that actually do that work. Thanks, Yetzali. We will be back
14: Thank you.
13: Next Tuesday on Nuestra America.

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